0: how you can implement healthy boundaries with your children. Thanks for joining us. I'm John Fuller.
1: You know, yesterday we talked about teaching kids to accept the consequences of their actions. I think most parents struggle with that. Then we covered the strengths and weaknesses of gentle parenting and really defining boundaries and how we get on to a healthy, regular, reinforced boundary approach to really help your child to mature and grow in the healthiest way possible. Today, we're going to talk about some key concepts, including the steps to helping kids develop their own sense of right and wrong, which, as we talked about yesterday with Dr. Townsend, no is actually a good thing for a child to learn. It starts to develop their identity, and you want that child in later teen years to be able to say no. And so that's a good thing. It's not an error if they're pushing back a little. But how do we do this constructively? It's going to be a great conversation. And I hope if you missed last time, get the Focus on the Family app so you can hear it and hear all the inventory here at Focus on the Family.
0: Yeah, that app is available and free to you, and we hope you'll get that. Dr. Townsend has co-written a book with Dr. Henry Cloud. It really is a classic. It's called Boundaries with Kids, How Healthy Choices Grow Healthy Children. And we'll encourage you to get a copy when you contact us.
1: John, welcome back to the program.
2: Thanks, guys. You know, I was thinking when you read that part about Henry and I writing this, John, it came about because all the boundaries work was working, and then people came along and parents said, we'd like to help our kids with this boundary thing before they have the train wrecks and the pain that we had in our adult lives. So can you write in a more preventive level? But thank you to the parents who are asking for that.
1: Yeah, that's so good. Let me start here. What does it look like for kids to learn to respect the boundaries of others?
2: Well, they don't start off that way because their life is, you know,
1: it's all about me.
2: It's about me, and mom and dad exist to serve me, and that's okay for a while. But sooner or later, you're going to be in a world of relationships, and they have to learn this. And there are some relational no's they have to learn. As young children, don't hurt someone. I mean, it's fundamental. Don't trespass on someone's things, and especially don't punish another kid's no. If a kid disagrees, don't make them bad because they got to have a choice. How do you do that? Well, you have empathy for it because it's hard for them, but you correct them and you give them consequences with their disrespect. Even if they don't like it, they have to learn that mom and dad don't like disrespect of themselves and other people. But here's another really important part. They'll learn to respect other people's boundaries when you establish your own separateness as a parent. For example, the child wants to do something and you've already played with them for a long time and now you want to, I don't know, do a crossword puzzle. And the child comes up again and says, play with me. And sometimes the parent's tempted to say, well, I got to be a good parent. Even though I spent 2 hours here, I'll put my puzzle aside. The best thing to say is, no, I'm going to do a puzzle right now. That's what I need to do, but you can play. And all of a sudden the child's in a world where, oh, you're not always available when I always need you. I've got to respect that. Mm. So insist on your own separateness as well as the child's.
1: You know, we've had Dr. Ken Wilgus here. You might know Dr. Ken Wilgus, great guy. He wrote the funniest book title, which was Feeding the Mouth That Bites You, How to Emancipate Your Teenagers into Adulthood. And it really is in this area that I'm about to ask you, and that's giving kids some age-appropriate freedom to help them separate themselves in a healthy way from the parent. For example, he would say, at some point, you let your 13, 14-year-old own their room.
2: Yep.
1: And his rules were, you just don't have, nothing can be stinky or rotting. Hopefully, we've taught you how to keep your room nicely. Mm-hmm. But that's it. And you hand it over and you don't take it back. Is that a good thing?
2: That is so wise. It comes down to what, in the book, we call it the law of sowing and reaping.
1: Yeah.
2: Think about how we all learn as humans, not just kids. We learn when we reap what we sow. Look at freedom. How can they sow when they don't have a choice? You've got to have freedom to make a bad choice to sow so you can reap. They have to be free to sow positive things or negative things. Otherwise, there's no reaping and no learning and no growing.
1: That's so amazing. Let's talk about unconditional love. This one, I have this banter in my own head when you're saying, I love you. I love you so much. You're never going to know how much I love you. Put that down. If you don't respond, and it like totally communicates my love is conditional. And I think parents, we have this inner struggle going, am I loving this child unconditionally? Or am I putting all the conditions on it because they're not performing or behaving the way that I want them to? Speak to that dilemma, and then what is healthy real unconditional love look like?
2: Yeah, let's start with it, what that really is. Think about God. He doesn't, I don't know about you guys, but he hasn't answered all my prayers this year. Right. But I know he loves me all the time. Yeah. And so it doesn't, some people think that unconditional love is always feeling good feelings toward and always gratifying the child. I feel good towards you. I'm always, that's love. Well, that can be hate. You can,
1: wow.
2: You can make a drug addict out of that. So love is really a stance of I'm for you and I want your best. And if we can change it from the feeling and gratification to it's a mental state that makes me want to do the very best for you, even if it's uncomfortable, that's unconditional love. I don't have to feel good feelings when my kid's screaming and yelling and causing a mess. But I shouldn't be harsh, but I should be direct, but I know I'm doing the surgery that's needed right now.
1: So unconditional love is, hey, I didn't kick you out of the house.
2: And hate might be, I did kick out of the house too early.
1: Yeah.
2: Instead of when
1: yeah,
2: you should.
1: Yeah, I mean, that's right. The whole balancing feature of parenting. Let's hear a clip like we did yesterday. Let's hear a clip from a dad on setting boundaries.
3: My two sons are 24 and 26 years old, and they don't really help out with the bills or rent, and what little money they make is spent on drugs. My younger son is trying, but he sees his older brother getting away with stuff, and he just follows in his footsteps. I don't believe it.
2: My heart just sank to hear this man. Whoever you are, man, I'm so sorry. I'll say a prayer. Let me provide a sort of a path here for this gentleman who's kind of living a nightmare. You're going to need support. Whatever's going on in the house with two grown young men who are doing drugs and not spending it on the right things and that sort of thing, you're going to need to get external support. So don't do this on your own. Get a good church, a good Christian therapist. Get people around you who have the same values, because for you to change this is going to take some time. Now, number one, I think you're going to have to get, once you've got the support systems in, you're going to have to insist on a drug-free home. I mean, that's just, you can't compromise on that. And there are going to have to be some rules that you'll probably need help with in constructing, such as, here's what will keep you in the house for as long as until you're ready to launch, because they do need to launch sooner or later, and here's what won't. There are good counselors and therapists that can help you make a plan. You're going to need to chart a path for autonomy that your sons are not ready for. So I want you to start, as Stephen Covey says, with the end in mind. The end in mind is that they're out of your house. They can't be happy with that or fulfilled with that. Out of the house, autonomous, free, working somewhere, drug-free. And so what does it take to create that? Keep the long run in mind. That means some of them may need a coach or a counselor. They also may need to know some house rules that you're going to enforce, and they may need to have the consequences if you can stay here if you don't do drugs. If you can't, I'm sorry, you're going to be out of the house. And I've had to do that with many parents who said, well, what will they do? Well, they'll probably sleep on a friend's couch for a while and eat pizza and then find out, gosh, it's better being at home like the prodigal son. But you're going to have the rules and enforce those. And all the same time, letting these young men know that you love them, even though they will say that you hate them, you're providing experts, you're providing structure, you're providing a way and a path for autonomy and leaving and cleaving that they don't possess.
1: John, you encourage parents in the book to consider pain a good experience. It can be a good experience for them to know the bottom. And, you know, we all say this in the Christian community. You know, it's important for your children to go to a valley if that's where God needs to meet them. And, you know, one of the most, I think, challenging questions I ever received is, would you be willing to let God take your kids through that valley?
2: I think that's the hardest prayer any of us can pray, but it's a good one.
1: Yeah, and tell us why. Why is pain helpful?
2: Well, let's start with Hebrews 12. Where it says, all discipline seems painful, but it brings the peaceable fruit of righteousness. God's very clear, and he's the being that created neuroscience and parenting in the first place. And we want our kids to live a life of being right, living the right life. And so pain teaches us things. Now, we're not talking about the wrong kind of pain. We don't want to damage the child.
1: Yeah.
2: We don't mind them being uncomfortable. Discomfort is very different than damage. So evaluate if it's the right kind of pain that will help them mature and thrive. But yes, help the child learn that life is not about avoiding pain. Because sometimes our culture teaches them it's about being happy and avoiding all kinds of pain. They stay immature. Actually, embrace it. Make it your ally. Learn to deal with a difficult teacher. Learn to deal with that bully. Learn to deal with a sport you haven't done or a course you haven't taken, and look what happens on the other end when you succeeded. And so all of a sudden they realize pain is my friend. It's my ally.
1: Yeah, but it's, again, hard to stand there as a parent and allow that to happen. But you got to do your best to let God do his best.
2: Yeah.
1: Right?
2: And that's when we need community. Those parents who are like-minded, and you can call them and say, I'm so sad. My child's crying and they're discouraged, but it was a legitimate boundary and a consequence. And the parent goes, stick with it. Stick with it. And if you tell your child, stick with it, that child takes that in. And when they're 30, they'll go, I've got a hard job. I've got a hard marriage. I can stick with it because I've done it before.
1: That's good.
2: It's the internalization.
0: Yeah. And if you're that parent and you're thinking, this is just too difficult, I don't have the community, I don't know where to turn, Dr. Townsend mentioned the importance of a Christian counselor. We have caring Christian counselors here at Focus on the Family. 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
1: John, let's play another question about boundaries.
4: Hi, I have a question. My son is very energetic, likes to be active, like play sports and all those things, but I find it hard to get him to actually sit and listen. He's 6 years old, and I was wondering what would be a good way to teach him the importance of listening and having good listening skills.
2: Yeah, and you're addressing this at the right time, too. Six is a great age to learn that. And at six, especially boys, a lot of times girls, too, you're interested more in your activities, and you're interested more in what you have to say and not what anybody else has to say. So I would address this very directly with your son, just like any parent does. Here's how you clean your room. Here's how you set it for the table. And I would say, I want to help you learn to listen because this is something that I think you're kind of challenged in. This is going to be very important to you. And so you just tell him, this is how you have great relationships. This is how people like you better. This is where you learn things. Now, sometimes a six-year-old who's really into activities will just blow that off. But it's in there somewhere because you have to give them the framework first of why this is important. And the second thing is you give them examples and say, when I was trying to tell you something about X, a movie we saw or something we did at church, and you kept changing the subject and talking about yourself, it didn't work between you and me, and you and I weren't that close. And all of a sudden they realize, oh, this affects my relationships. And then sometimes a child will say, well, what do I do? Well, teach them the basics of asking questions. Stop talking and then say, how are you doing? What did you think? How was your day? And teach them those basic questions that everybody's got to learn, three or four of them that can get somebody to open up. And then have them practice that with their friends. And all of a sudden, now they're the captain of the team. Now, if none of that is working, that's when you have to say, in our home, we're going to need to have you talk and then listen and talk and then listen. And if you can't stop talking, sweetheart, we don't want to do it, but there might be a consequence for that because you talking all the time and not listening is kind of hard on the whole family. It's not good for you. But hopefully it'll be done before you have to go to the consequence. But I've had parents have to do that, say, it's your turn to stop talking and start listening and make that a norm so you do it in the real life.
1: It's so funny. I'm laughing because when I was a child, my mom's best friend, and we considered her family part of our family, my mom's best friend, Penny. And I think I was just talking way too much. Heaven knew that I would be sitting behind a microphone someday. But she said to me, she just turned to me, and she said, Jimmy, you've got diarrhea of the mouth. Talk about making an impact on a child. I still remember that. I know where I was standing.
2: Word pictures are helpful.
1: When she said it, and you know, my immediate response, I just went quiet.
2: Yeah.
1: Because I thought, oh, I didn't know.
2: Yeah.
1: But I mean, to this day, I think it centered me on being able to be quieter so I can actually hear the person across the table from me.
2: Isn't that something?
1: But it, you know, somebody might look at that and say, that was harsh, but it did have a positive impact in my life.
2: Let's change that word from harsh to direct.
1: Yeah, okay.
2: Mm-hmm. Because yeah. Every time, sometimes in our culture, it's sort of like if someone's direct, they're mean and harsh. Well, it feels harsh because you've never heard that before, but it's just direct by a caring, warm person.
1: Let's baptize the word direct. Because our culture's all about tolerance of everything, even parenting. Mm-hmm. Like, you got to tolerate your child's behavior. No, you don't.
2: Really.
1: So I don't know. I think back on it now, I laugh because, you know, who would have known I would end up in communication
0: It's richly ironic, isn't it?
1: Yeah. But anyway, so let me ask you this. You, in the book, you describe three realities. Let's spend a little time here and speak to the three realities of setting boundaries.
2: Yeah, it's very simple. And sometimes since parenting is so complicated, we get into details that we don't need to get to. But if you can remember these three things, that'll really help. Is first, there's a problem and your child's not perfect. Your child's not perfect. And it's just the way it is. And if you can say that and realize, you know, that we're born into the world in an imperfect world and my child needs training and my child needs growth, you're okay. That makes us all relaxed to know my child's not perfect. They're just a work in progress. But next, it's plug in. You need relationships. It takes a church. It takes families. It takes neighbors. Don't do this alone, not even with a great spouse. We need other people's perspective and strength. And then the big one, I think, besides that, is grow in your own character and your own boundaries. When you have your own boundaries, your child's living around a grown-up who can make hard decisions, do the right thing, and succeed, and they see that and they want that.
1: Connecting that one to the first one, I think one of the things I think I did well was to show my boys that I'm not perfect. Mm. You know, we know the child isn't perfect, and sometimes in parenting, we can reinforce that all day long, you know? But what helps, I think what really helped for my sons was when I could confess that I'm not perfect.
2: Yeah.
1: I made that, I blew that. I remember one time saying to Trent after, you know, I think I disciplined him for something, and it was probably too much energy. And I said to him, I'm sorry, I really reacted to that in a way that I shouldn't have reacted. And he had the biggest smile on his face. He was probably 8. And I said, why are you smiling like that? He goes, I didn't know parents had to apologize.
2: Wow.
1: Wasn't that?
2: What a light bulb moment.
1: What a light bulb. And it was a good thing. And I think maybe, you know, you see these lessons that you lay down for your kids. That was probably one of the brighter lessons that I was able to get to.
2: Well, the funny thing about that, Jim, is, you know, we think it's a big deal that we let them know we're not perfect. They know.
1: That's true.
2: They've been watching.
1: Thank you for joining my therapy today with Dr. John Townsend.
2: They're just waiting to see you. Are they going to ever admit what I already know?
1: Yeah.
2: And that's, and what you did, I love that rupture and repair dynamic of once you know you've screwed up, how fast can you repair it?
1: Yeah.
2: And kids do get that 8-year-old smile like, okay, things are okay.
1: Yeah.
2: Don't wait. Do it quickly.
1: Yeah, that's so, so good. In that context of the third of the realities, there's a concept in there. You said time does not heal all. We tend to use that so freely in our culture. Time will take care of it. We lose a loved one. Mm-hmm. Time will heal that. It's partially true, isn't it?
2: Mm-hmm.
1: It may not be all the way true, but...
2: Well, look at it like this. When you go to your doctor with a bacterial infection, does she say, well, time's going to heal this?
1: No.
2: She says, it's going to take time. Time is a necessary but insufficient condition. You must have it. It's not enough because of two other elements. It's time plus grace plus truth will do anything. Grace is the love of God, the love of other people, the support, and information, truth, principles, structures, these sorts of things. Time will do it. As long as there's grace and truth involved.
1: Yeah. You know, for our parents that are in the middle of work and life and orchestrating all of that, and let's not talk about the in-laws and Christmas and Thanksgiving and all the stuff that happens throughout the year. You want me to do what, Dr. Townsend? Teach boundaries to our kids? Make the pitch for why doing this actually saves you so much work later.
2: There's a why here. And the why is because it's not now, it's about the future. The family, and you guys know this better than anybody, the family is an oven where you take this little bitty being and then you take it through all these experiences and these growth things, and then they come out, hopefully, a functional, loving adult. They can love, they can work, their life is in place. And that's what our job is about. And so if you can tolerate the tough thing about the attitude problem now, or the disrespect, or the chaos, and think, I'm making something later that'll be good for her and good for me. The parent's job is to bring the future into the present and say, we're doing these things because we want you to be a strong person, a happy person, an in-control person.
1: Mm. You know, one of the things, and we've talked with Dr. Kevin Lehman, and you know him well as a friend, you know, the birth order, personality, temperament must play into this a bit. And we saw that in our own children. You know, you think you're the same family, but each child is unique. Mm-hmm. And so we had the strong-willed child, then we had the more passive child. And you do have to, I would think, and maybe you disagree with this, I would think you have to kind of adjust these approaches of boundaries to the temperament of your child a bit, not in the concreteness of them, but maybe in the way they're delivered. Or how would you answer that question about how I deal with the type of child I have, the strong-willed child and the passive child, just as an example?
2: Absolutely. I totally agree with that. The basics are the basics. There are house rules that we will always keep and we will stick to. But you have to customize it according to the temperament of the child, which was just built in and baked in from the DNA. And when you do that, everybody wins. So it's the communication style, is how direct you are, is how much you listen. As long as the basics are working and you're doing it their way, everything works.
1: And I think it's so good because, again, with my oldest son, it's very linear for him, very logic driven. He just wants to know. I remember saying to him, once he had his license, we had a midnight curfew, and I said to him, you know, be home by midnight. And he said, why? And I said, one, it's the time limit, and two, nothing good happens with teenagers after midnight. And he said to me, do you have empirical data to support that? That was exactly what he said. And my other son, who's much more feeler, I had the same chat with him 2 years later. Mm-hmm. And he said, okay, Dad, I think you're right. Very different responses, right? But that's the point, mm-hmm. that you have to know your child, which takes a bit of work, and then apply those principles accordingly.
2: Just like you'd like to be treated.
1: Yeah, well, there you go. I think that's in scripture, isn't it? Treat others. Yeah, we get it. John, this has been great. Thank you so much for, man, a lifetime of learning when it comes to neuroscience and therapy and psychology, but mostly the biblical application of this. And you've said it a couple of times here that the Lord is the creator of neuropathways. Mm-hmm. And we're finding that more and more. And I just love the way you blend that first as a Christian, but secondly, as a professional who works on the mind. I mean, these are important things to know, and that's the goal of us as parents, is to, I hope, to create the healthiest adult children that we can, because in that, we're honoring the Lord with our responsibility as the parent, right?
2: Yes, that's true, Jim. And I've just got to thank you for all the years of keeping the mission, the vision straight. I can't tell you how many parents I have referred to you whose lives and parenting were saved over the years because there was a message, there were skills, there was help that nobody else was putting out. So thank you.
1: Thank you so much, Dr. Townsend. It really helps when people like you sit at the microphone here and we can talk about it together. And that's the invitation. If this has sparked awareness for you, or you know somebody that needs this book, get a hold of us. When you make a monthly pledge of any amount, we'll send you a copy as our way of saying thank you for joining the ministry. And together, we're helping more people. Your donations allow us to serve parents who are struggling. One listener said this, I have learned learned so much from you and love the biblical parenting truths you encourage us with. Thank you for your time and energy. Your ministry has been a source of hope and comfort as we tackle parenting. 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
1: And Dr. Townsend, you're involved with raising up the next generation of strong Christian counselors through your efforts at Concordia. Tell us more about that.
2: Well, it's the Townsend Institute for Leadership and Counseling at Concordia University in Irvine, California. It's for people that want an opportunity to enhance their career, get a new career, move up the ladder. We're a fully accredited remote graduate degree school. We got three programs. You can get a master's or a certificate in counseling, or an organizational leadership, or an executive coaching and consulting. And we have now a PhD in counseling, and actually Forbes magazine made us the number one remote PhD in counseling. So we're real happy about that.
1: Yeah, it's great.
2: We have hundreds of students. They're getting great jobs. We're at the bottom third of expensive schools like ours, and we have these great guest experts, people like Henry Cloud, Patrick Lencioni. There's a person named Jim Daly who speaks with our students who's very well
1: It's always fun to talk to the students.
2: So, yeah, we're at townsendinstitute.com.
0: Well, it's so fun to hear what God's doing, John. And plan to join us next time as we hear from Dr. Erwin Lutzer. He'll be sharing how we can trust God even when he doesn't seem to be answering our prayers.
1: It's because the Father said no to the Son. You have to drink the cup. That is the basis of our salvation. And if I could shout this to everyone who's listening, I would say this, that God may be doing greater things through unanswered prayer than he is through answered prayer.
0: On behalf of the entire team, thanks for joining us today for Focus on the Family with Jim Daly. I'm John Fuller, inviting you back as we once more help you and your family thrive in Christ.
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8: I want you to understand that the light that the disciples see in Christ is not a reflection. It is a light that is coming from inside of him, bursting through the shell of his body and of his garments as the glory of his deity now explodes on the scene. And when they see this, what's their reaction? It's the same reaction all of us would have. They were terrified.
9: This week, we have met people who encountered Jesus face to face during his earthly ministry. Most of them had brief encounters with him. That wasn't the case, though, for the disciples. They enjoyed a long relationship with Jesus. And today, we'll look at Peter, James, and John as they observed the Transfiguration. If that wasn't incredible enough, two others appeared with Jesus. Let's join R.C. Sproul now.
10: Well, I'm going to throw another curve today, and that is we're going to look at Jesus coming face to face with two figures from the Old Testament, and those persons are Moses and Elijah. Now, before we look at this text, let's just consider the significance that it is these two men who meet Jesus face to face in the New Testament. There is significance in their appearance because Moses, as the mediator of the Old Covenant, is most famous for and noted for the giving of what? The giving of the law. Whenever we see portraits of Moses or sculpture, we usually see him holding the tablets of stone. He's the lawgiver of the Old Testament. And the role of Elijah in the Old Testament is to stand at the front of a long line of men who are called of God and endowed charismatically with the gift and the calling of that of a prophet. And the scriptures so frequently say, in summarizing all of the testimony of the Old Testament, the reference will be to what? To the law and to the prophets. The law and the prophets, John tells us, ruled until John. And so, with the appearance of Moses and Elijah in the New Testament, we see the appearance, the confluence, the coming together of the Old Testament law and of the prophets of the Old Testament with the Messiah who was to come, whose coming is foreshadowed and promised both in the law and in the prophets. What a fantastic moment in human history this is, where this intersection takes place in time and space, where the law and the prophets come face to face with the Messiah. And of course, I'm talking about that aspect in Jesus' life that is called the Transfiguration. The Transfiguration is recorded in more than one gospel, and today I'm going to read, first of all, the record of it that is found in the gospel according to St. Mark. Mark has his treatment of the Transfiguration in chapter 9, beginning at verse 1. We read this, and he said to them, "Assuredly, I say to you that there are some standing here who will not taste death until they see the kingdom of God present with power." Now, after 6 days, Jesus took Peter, James, and John and led them up on a high mountain apart from themselves, and he was transfigured before them. The first thing we have to note is where this takes place in the life of Jesus. Jesus had carried on a public ministry for quite some time, and he had ridden the waves of popularity where he ascended like a meteor to tremendous fame and popularity in the land. But there was an increasing, growing hostility emerging at this time. And near the end of his ministry, in a sense, Jesus and his disciples went on a retreat. They went far to the north, to Galilee. And there, while they were at Caesarea Philippi, Jesus gathered his inner circle, Peter, James, and John, around himself and sort of took the pulse of what was going on. And it was there that he asked the question, "Who do men say that I am?" And he got the response, "Some say that you're a prophet," and so on. And he said, "Well, who do you think that I am?" And it was on that occasion that Peter gave the great confession, "Thou art the Christ, the Son of the living God." You know the story. how that then Jesus blessed Peter and said, "Blessed art thou, Simon Bar-Jonah, and thou shalt be called Petros, the rock, and upon this rock will I build my church," and so on. But then in the next episode that takes place, Jesus explains to his disciples that it's time to leave this place of retreat and journey back to Jerusalem, where Jesus tells his disciples that when he gets back to Jerusalem, he is going to be betrayed and be delivered up to the authorities, and that he's going to suffer and die. And when he says that, this same Simon Peter, who had just moments before said, "Thou art the Christ, the Son of the living God," now says, no, God forbid that you should go to Jerusalem. We're not going to stand for that," and so on. And Jesus, who just so recently had said, "Thou art Petros, the rock," now he says, "Get thee behind me, Satan," and has to rebuke Peter for his poor confession at this point. So when Mark tells us, after 6 days, he's setting this in the historical narrative where 6 days after Jesus had informed his disciples that he was going to Jerusalem to die, and they set out on that journey, probably the most frightened, disappointed group of men in all of human history, trudging along, following after Jesus, as he sets his face like a flint towards Jerusalem, as they are trying to bear up under this horrible news that he has given to them that he is about to die. How like it is of God in the midst of that kind of moment to burst through the veil of humiliation and give his people a taste of glory. The record of the Transfiguration, frankly, is one of my favorite passages in all of the New Testament. A few years ago, I wrote a book called The Glory of Christ. And that book focused on those moments in Jesus' earthly ministry when, as it were, his divine nature peeked around the veil that was concealed in terms of his deity. Normally, Jesus traveled incognito, willingly embracing his role as the suffering servant in the midst of humiliation, hiding his glory from the naked vision of mortal men. But on rare occasions, the glory would break through. And it was a delightful experience for me to write a whole book just focusing on those moments where the glory broke through. And there's no moment more glorious, I think, during the earthly ministry of Jesus than this one that is called the Transfiguration. Again, we look at the text of Mark chapter 9. After 6 days, Jesus took Peter, James, and John, his inner core, and led them up on a high mountain apart by themselves, and he was transfigured before them. Now, that word transfigure is not a word that is commonplace in our vocabulary. In fact, the Greek word would probably be more communicable to us than the English word, because the Greek word is the word from which we get the English word metamorphosis. And the word metamorphosis, I think, is more familiar to us than the word transfigure. When do you ever hear the word transfigure? Except when you're singing the battle hymn of the Republic, you know, with the glory in his bosom that transfigures you and me. And even then, we have no idea what it means, that we are transfigured. But let's look at a metamorphosis. A metamorphosis is something that takes place when the caterpillar becomes the butterfly. Ovid, the Roman poet, wrote a whole book by the title Metamorphosis. And metamorphosis has to do with a change of form. Morphology is the science of forms. And so the Greek word here in this text has to do with a sudden, dramatic, visible transformation, transformation that is a going across or a changing of the forms of Jesus himself. Before their very eyes, suddenly, Jesus' form
8: changes. His figure changes. Into what? His clothes became shining, exceedingly white like snow, such as no launderer on earth can whiten them. Wow. The first appearance here is of a transformation in Jesus' physical appearance.

way to describe this ineffable experience of glory. He says that the whiteness of the garments of Jesus became whiter than any fuller or whiter than any launderer can make. I remember when I was a child, I grew up, didn't have television. We had radio, and when we would be homesick in the summertime, have to listen to the soap operas all afternoon. And they were called soap operas because the sponsors of these programs were soap manufacturing companies. And I would listen to the jingles of the commercials, D-U-Z, D-U-Z, put does in your washing machine, see your clothes come out so clean, D-U-Z does everything, rinse so white, rinse so blue, you know. And you would hear all of these programs day after day after day with these ads. Well, the one that intrigued me as a child was this one soap called Tide. Tide's in dirt, T-I-D-E, Tide. See, that was the way we'd sing that little commercial. But it seemed like every year, Tide would come out with a new, improved version. And they always advertised new and improved Tide. And I started to wonder about that after a while. I said, now, if this is 8 years in a row that we're getting new and improved Tide, I wonder what that product was like 8 years ago. It must have been terrible. And then one of them, I don't know if it was Tide or whoever, finally came up with the slogan that they made their clothes come out whiter than white. And I thought, now this is the nadir of Madison Avenue, distortion of the sanctity of truth. Because surely there is nothing whiter than white. White without any hint of color. White without the slightest hue of gray. White without the most minute mar or imperfection. A white that is absolutely pure. Oh, if you want to catch a vision of that, read Herman Melville's classic chapter in Moby Dick on the whiteness of the whale, which was his symbolic description of the character of God himself. But before the very eyes of the disciples, suddenly they see his clothes lose their drabness. The gray, the black, the soil disappears, and there is a whiteness that is so pure, that is so dazzling, that is so bright, that it begins to shine like the sun in its strength. And now this light is flowing out of Jesus. Now remember, in the Old Testament, when Moses went to the mountain to meet with God, and when he spoke with God at Sinai, he asked for the big one. He said, you know, God, it was great to see the Exodus and the burning bush and all those things, but let me see what every human eye has burned to see. Let me see your face. And God said, no, Moses, no man can see my face and live. But I'll tell you what I'll do. I'll carve out a little niche, a little hollow place in the rock, and I'll place you securely in that cleft in the rock. And I will pass by, and I will allow you a momentary glimpse of my backward parts, literally in the Hebrew, the hindquarters of Yahweh. But my face shall not be seen. And the scriptures tell us that the glory of God passed by that cleft in the rock, and Moses had a momentary, instantaneous glance at the refraction of God's glory. And when he came down from the mountain, his face was shining with such intensity that it frightened the people. Moses' face was shining. And the shining that was coming from Moses' face was the result of the reflection of God's glory from a sideways glance at his backward part. I want you to understand that the light that the disciples see in Christ is not a reflection. It is a light that is coming from inside of him, bursting through the shell of his body.

0: his garments as the glory of his deity now explodes on the scene. And when they see this, what's their reaction? It's the same reaction all of us would have. They were terrified. And we read in verse 4, and Elijah appeared to them with Moses, and they were talking with Jesus. And Peter said to Jesus, Rabbi, it's good for us to be here. Let's make three tabernacles, one for you, one for Moses, one for Elijah, because he did not know what to say, for they were greatly afraid. Peter didn't know what was going on. All of a sudden, there's this transfiguration. All of a sudden, there's this dazzling whiteness and this brightness of the strength of Christ's glory. And then, to add astonishment upon astonishment, suddenly who appears but Moses and Elijah? And the disciples are watching as Moses and Elijah ignore them and are involved in deep, earnest conversation with Christ. The Bible doesn't tell us everything that is spoken between them, but you know what was being said. Moses and Elijah come to the Messiah, and they say, go to Jerusalem. It is your destiny, and we have borne witness to you, and we stand with you, and God in heaven has sent us to come to confirm that to you. The law and the prophets are standing there discussing the mission of Christ with him. And as the scriptures say, the disciples are very much afraid. And now to make matters worse, what happens? A cloud came and overshadowed them, and a voice came out of the cloud saying, this is my beloved son, hear him. Suddenly, when they had looked around, they saw no one anymore, but only Jesus with themselves. What kind of a cloud was this? What kind of a cloud do we always associate with the presence of God, but the Shekinah glory? And this cloud of glory comes now and encompasses Christ and encompasses Elijah and encompasses Moses. Perhaps it had come to transport Elijah and Moses back to heaven, just as Elijah once had been translated and had gone on the chariots of fire into the heavenly places. And just as the Shekinah glory cloud came again to escort Christ in his ascension into glory, and the promise that Jesus made that at the last day when he would return to this world, he would return with the clouds of glory. So the Shekinah cloud that indicates the visible presence of God himself and his exalted majesty now overshadows it. If the vision of Christ's transformation wasn't enough and the appearance of Moses and Elijah wasn't enough, now here comes the cloud. And that's not the end yet. And as the cloud envelops them, they hear audibly the voice of God from heaven. Think of it. Only three times in all of the New Testament is it spoken of God that he spoke audibly from heaven. And on every occasion when God spoke, the message was substantially the same. Remember at the baptism? This is my beloved Son, in whom I am well pleased. And now, while the disciples are cowering on the ground and hiding their faces and in absolute terror with this phenomenon that's taking place, they hear the voice of God. And what does God say? This is my beloved Son. Hear him. Listen to him. They didn't want to hear him. They didn't want to listen to him. They didn't like what he was telling them, that he was going to Jerusalem to die. And to reinforce Jesus' teaching to these men came the testimony of Moses, the testimony of Elijah, and finally the audible word of God himself. This is my son. Hear him. Have you ever had a mountaintop experience where you didn't want to leave it? It was such a spiritual high. You just wanted to tarry, enjoy it. revel in it. Peter had that experience on the Mount of Transfiguration. He says, this is time for a celebration. Let's make a booth, and we're going to make a house, little house for Elijah, little house for Moses, little house for Jesus, and we're all going to stay up here and have a bless me party for the rest of our days. Isn't it sad that in that moment of transfiguration, where the glory of Christ burst through and God's voice itself is heard from on high, that the disciples themselves were still thinking strictly in terms of glory and not in terms of suffering. They still had not come to peace with the mission of Christ. They forgot where they were headed, and they were reluctant to go to Jerusalem. They wanted to stay on the mountain. They didn't want to be involved in ministry. They didn't have to work out the concerns of the church or the ministry of redemption or a ministry of compassion. They wanted religion for what it would do for them so that they could bask in spiritual joy and delight on this mountain without any intrusion of duty. But the purpose of the mountaintop experience for them is the same as the mountaintop experiences for us, to send us out of the church and into the world to be participants in the death and in the humiliation of Christ.
1: And may each of us hear and heed the words of Jesus as we find them recorded for us in the pages of Scripture. 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Well, not all the people that Jesus encountered during his earthly ministry were on his side. Not all welcomed him with open arms. Tomorrow, we will meet the man who handed Jesus over to be crucified and unwittingly asked Jesus one of the most important questions in history. What is truth? Here's a preview.
0: Jesus said, "For this reason have I come into the world, to bear witness to the truth." My mission is to bring truth, to speak the truth, to act the truth, to do the truth, and to tell the truth. If ever the church needed to hear that afresh, it's today. Because we live in a time where the agenda of the church is focused on everything but the truth. Why? Because truth inevitably divides. Truth causes controversy.
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10: Being around truth is not the same thing as being changed by it. A person can know the language, recognize the verses, sit through the message, and still keep God at arm's length. Familiarity can look a lot like faith, even when the heart is still resisting what God is saying. Jesus saw that up close. People listened to him, watched him, and still walked away unchanged. Not because he was hard to understand, because surrender asks for more than interest. It asks for trust. It is possible to admire Jesus without following him, to agree with what is right and still hold back the part of life he is trying to reach. But God does not call people closer just to leave them the same. He calls you to trust him, to let grace do more than visit the surface. So do not confuse being around the things of God with actually walking with him. Those are not the same thing. The Cornerstone, part of your mix, part of your life. Being around truth is not the same thing as being changed by it. A person can know the language, recognize the verses, sit through the message, and still keep God at arm's length. Familiarity can look a lot like faith, even when the heart is still resisting what God is saying. Jesus saw that up close. People listened to him, watched him, and still walked away unchanged. Not because he was hard to understand, because surrender asks for more than interest. It asks for trust. It is possible to admire Jesus without following him, to agree with what is right and still hold back the part of life he is trying to reach. But God does
2: not call people closer. Today's Bible verse is from the book of Psalms. Sing to God, sing praises to his name. Lift up a song to him who rides through the deserts. His name is the Lord, exult before him. Father of the fatherless and protector of widows is God in his holy habitation. That was Psalms chapter 68, verses 4 and 5. 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
11: How do you do? Ever had a piece of pottery that you loved and held onto even though it was cracked or chipped? You couldn't really use it, but you couldn't bear to part with it either. The life of the man in this story was like that. He made so many mistakes that he was sure he would never be useful. But he was wrong. He didn't know that the flaws were fixed, and he was like new when his heart and mind and life were unshackled. This is Unshackled, true life stories that light the darkness, dramatized and produced in Chicago by Pacific Garden Mission. For more than 120 years, Pacific Garden Mission has been a lifesaver in the heart of Chicago, rescuing the perishing. They keep the light burning at the old lighthouse and the doors open day and night because they never know when some lost soul will be swept overboard and need refuge. They're always ready with a helping hand, nourishing food and a change of clothing, and a clean bunk for the night. And they're always ready with encouragement and kindness, counsel and prayer. The motto at Pacific Garden Mission is, never give up on them. And those who find new life are like the man in this story, forever grateful that someone was there for them. Now for broadcast around the earth, here's program number 2488 in the series, Unshackled, the program that makes you face yourself and think.
12: Three to 20 years. I still can't believe it.
13: Me neither, Elias. We
7: we'd actually stolen something I could understand, but we didn't.
12: We planned to, though, Robin. And we tried.
7: Oh, Elias, there it is. The women's prison, it looks so bleak.
12: If it's any consolation, I don't think the men's prison will be any better.
7: The hardest part is going to be the separation. Not seeing you.
12: We'll get through this somehow, Robin. We'll be together again.
7: Oh, I don't want to leave you.
13: Bailey, Shapiro, out. This is as far as you go.
12: Write to me, Robin. As much as you can.
7: You know I will, Elias. I love you.
12: Me too, Robin. Wait for me.
11: Last week we heard the testimony of Robin Correa, how she and Elias were foolish enough to participate in a robbery and were caught. In this conclusion of a two-part story, you'll hear the true story of Elias Correa and how he fell into the trap, which many young people do, and how he was unshackled.
12: I was born in Michigan in 1970. My parents divorced when I was two. Mom kept my baby sister, but Dad had custody of my two other sisters and me because Mom had medical problems. Dad worked full-time, but we were still poor and lived in a house without running water. When I was in fifth grade, we moved to Toledo, where we lived in a much better house, but in a terrible neighborhood. 2 years were enough.
14: What's wrong, son?
12: Some guys jumped me again, Dad. They went through my box of stuff and stole some things. What am I going to tell the school?
14: Did you see who it was?
12: A couple of big guys, maybe 15 or 16. One of them held me down, and the other took what they wanted and ran off.
14: Oh, don't worry, Elias. I'll tell the school what happened. You won't have to pay for what they took.
12: I hate living here, Dad. Every day it's something. Remember how that man took my bike? We have to keep our guard up all the time.
14: I know. Maybe it's time to move back to Adrian.
12: You mean that? I'd sure love to go home.
14: Well, you won't have central heat and running water anymore.
12: I don't care about that, Dad. I'm sick of being picked on all the time. We moved into an old house with the leaky roof, but I was glad to be back in my hometown and school. I never was very good at school, but I made friends with a guy named Joe, and we began shoplifting just for the fun of it. Then we got careless in a big department store, and the security guard grabbed us and called the police. I'll never forget the way people stared at us as we climbed into the police cruiser, or the way my stomach churned as I listened to my parents in the hallway at the police station.
15: What in the world's going on, Ralph?
16: All I know is the neighbors came over and said the police arrested him for shoplifting.
15: I just can't believe Elias would get mixed up in something like this. He's never done this type of thing, never.
16: I'm really disappointed in him.
15: It must be his friends. He's hanging around with the wrong kids.
16: Maybe.
15: What are they going to do with them?
16: They're banned from this store until they're 17.
15: But they don't have to go to jail.
16: No.
12: Dad, I'm sorry for what I did.
15: I'm ashamed of you, Elias. How could you do something like that?
12: I really was sorry for hurting my dad. He worked hard to give us the little we had, and stealing was like saying I wasn't happy with what he provided. Hurting him was more than enough punishment for me, and I stayed out of trouble after that. When I was 14, I became very sick and asked Dad to take me to a doctor.
14: You don't need no doctor for a bellyache, Elias.
12: But my side hurts so bad. 2 weeks now.
14: You'll get better if you just wait. Remember, you were sick like that last year for 2 weeks, and one day the pain went away.
12: This is different. I can't sleep or eat or nothing.
14: I'm telling you, wait. You'll get over it just like last year. There's no sense in going to the hospital.
12: Dad, I can't even drink water without throwing up. Oh. Please. I never had so much pain. Oh, it hurts so bad. Daddy, please.
14: All right. I'll take you to the hospital.
12: They removed my appendix that night and told Dad if he had waited another 10 minutes, I would have died. I could tell he felt bad about waiting so long. 9 days later, when I got home, Dad said he had prayed for me. We never went to church, so spiritual things were a mystery to me. At 15, I explored the occult with friends and became depressed and suicidal. so I knew that wasn't the way to go. At 16, I tried a different way.
17: How come you quit hanging out with those kids, Elias?
12: I didn't want to deal with that stuff anymore. That occult business is weird, man.
17: Yeah, I'm glad I stayed away from it.
12: I mean, we were trying to call up the devil. How dumb can you be?
17: My grandma warned me about things like that.
12: Say, your grandma's cool. Always happy.
17: Uh-huh.
12: I've never seen anyone so happy.
17: Yeah, she's all right.
12: Always reading the Bible.
17: Mm-hmm.
12: You ever try reading the Bible, Chris?
17: Mm.
12: Man, battles and bloodshed like you wouldn't believe.
17: Yeah, well, where do you think the video games got their inspiration, dude? Good versus evil?
12: I'll stick to the video games. And beer. Now that's good.
17: All right. Let's go find someone to buy us a six-pack.
12: That was the start of my drinking. We'd go out three or four nights a week and do stupid things. Hang out with other guys, waiting for something to happen, a party to crash. I drank too much, but never filled the emptiness inside. Much of the summer I spent with my mom, and we'd go to the town rescue mission for supper on Tuesday evenings.
18: The people here are really down to earth and friendly, aren't they?
12: Yeah. They remind me of Chris's grandma. She's always so cheerful and happy. I like being around her.
18: Must be nice to not have any problems.
12: You know, I asked her about that, and she said, there's nothing that can happen today that me and the Lord can't handle.
18: Me and the Lord.
12: You ever read the Bible, Mom?
18: I don't have time, Elias.
12: His grandma's always reading the Bible. Says she trusts in the Lord. That's why she's happy.
18: More power to her.
12: Well, I tried to read the Bible, but I couldn't make heads or tails of it.
18: You better just work on getting through school.
12: I'm going to graduate, Mom. Don't worry. But I sure wonder what his grandma sees in the Bible. I studied hard to get my grades up, then joined the football team. More parties, more drinking. Senior year came, and I was within 2 weeks of graduating when I blew it.
14: Elias, someone from the school came by today and said you might not graduate.
12: Yeah. We weren't supposed to have alcohol on school grounds, and the seniors had a party on the football field.
14: You're involved in that?
12: It's tradition, Dad.
14: Oh.
12: Everybody was drinking, not just me. Then the police came and everybody ran. But my car was there, and that's how they caught me.
14: You took a terrible chance.
12: I know. I'm sorry, Dad.
14: What's going to happen?
12: We're suspended for 2 weeks, but we are allowed to go in and take final exams.
14: You would be the first in the family to graduate from high school, son.
12: I know, Dad. Don't worry. I'll get my diploma. I graduated, and my mom and dad were both there smiling. In the fall, I went to a community college with a close friend, but dropped out during the first semester. My friend continued to go, but I didn't want to study. I wanted to party. With no goals, I drank too much. Then began doing drugs with a new friend. This new friendship would prove to be a decision on my part. Soon we were breaking into cars, stealing to support our habit. We looked and acted like real losers. One night we drove to Toledo, Ohio to a dance club, but the security guard realized we were minors and wouldn't let us in. So we drove back to Michigan and went to a party where I met Robin. She was one girl I didn't want to lose, so the next night I went to see her.
19: Oh, hi.
12: Remember me? Elias Correa. I came to your party last night. Could I come in for a couple of minutes?
19: Yeah, sure, I remember you. Come on in. I'm just watching television.
12: I know it's late and you have to go to work tomorrow, so I won't stay long. That was a great party you had. I could tell by my headache this morning.
19: It sure was a mess to clean up. Drinks and ashtrays spilled all over the place.
12: You know it's a good party when the police come in to break it up.
19: Yeah, but it won't be so great to go to juvenile hall. They wrote me up, you know, for drinking underage.
12: Don't worry about it, Robin. Chalk it up to experience. Robin and I began dating steadily the spring of 89. She moved in with a friend who had a one-bedroom apartment, and about eight of us moved in with her, sleeping on the floor. It was a wild summer. Booze flowed like a river. And when we had money, some smoked marijuana and even used cocaine. We had no rules. We just did as we pleased. And sometimes we stole to buy what we wanted. I was busted for drinking, put on probation, then busted again. The judge was not happy with me.
19: What happened in court, Elias?
12: You won't believe it. The judge ordered me to take a breathalyzer test every 12 hours for the next 6 months.
19: 6 months? That's a long time.
12: He said if the test ever reads positive, I go to jail that instant.
19: Wow. That's not worth it, Elias.
12: I don't want to go to jail, that's for sure. I have to quit drinking, but it's sure gonna be hard.
19: Maybe it's a good thing, honey. You drink too much sometimes.
12: I know it bothers you, Robin. And I don't want to do anything that worries you. I love you. As soon as they took me off the breathalyzer test, I went back to the bottle. Not as much, but I still drank. It seemed we always needed money. And one night, a friend suggested we rob the gas station where his ex-girlfriend worked. He wanted to get back at her, and we thought it would be easy. One of the girls would wait in the getaway car, and Robin would stand lookout while my friend and I got the money. It was a cold February night.
20: Lights are out. She's closing up now.
12: Put out the cigarette. Here she comes.
20: Hey, it's not her. It's somebody else.
12: Come on, let's go.
20: Come on. Come on, get it open! Get that car open!
12: I can't find the right key!
20: The car's coming!
12: Forget it! Let's get out of here!
20: All right. Hey, where's the car? She's gone!
12: That guy is after us! Run for your life!
11: Elias was running the wrong way, which he'll tell us about in a moment.
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12: I made it back to the apartment, but Robin wasn't there, so I went out looking for her. I didn't know that she had been arrested at the gas station. At 1 o'clock in the morning, the police came and I surrendered. I had never been in jail before and I was scared. I didn't sleep at all the first night in the holding cell. The next day, bond was set at $50,000 and I knew I was in for a long stay.
22: Elias, I can hardly believe my eyes seeing you like that.
12: I know, Mom. I really messed up this time.
22: How is your father taking this?
12: He's worried and disappointed.
22: I'd like to help you, but there's no way I can raise that kind of money.
12: I know. You have your own problems, and so does Dad.
22: Well, it's the first time, so maybe the judge will be lenient.
12: I hope so. I'm really scared.
22: Is it pretty bad in there?
12: It's no picnic, Mom. Everything is made of steel, even the bunks. The place looks like it should be condemned.
22: Are you in a cell by yourself?
12: No. There's about a dozen guys, but I might as well be alone.
22: I keep wondering where we went wrong that you should end up in there.
12: Don't blame yourself, Mom. I was just stupid, that's all.
22: Surely you knew it was wrong to try something like that?
12: Yeah, but we thought we could get away with it. I cried myself to sleep several nights, thinking about my life. Nothing seemed fair. No matter how hard I tried, I couldn't seem to get ahead. Every time I had an opportunity, I messed it up. My life was a total failure. I had been there a week when a guy invited me to a church service being held in the recreation room. I went just to get out of the cell.
23: I'd like to tell you about Jesus Christ, the Son of God, who left his home in heaven to come down here to earth to suffer and die in your place and mine. Why? Well, because God says the penalty for sin is death. The soul that sinneth, it shall die, the Bible says in Ezekiel chapter 18, verse 20. And the Bible also says that all have sinned and come short of the glory of God. So we're all under a death penalty. That's the bad news. Now hear the good news. But when the fullness of the time was come, God sent forth his Son, made of a woman, made under the law, to redeem them that were under the law, that we might receive the adoption of sons. Galatians chapter 4, verse 4 and 5. Do you know what it cost him, the creator of the universe, to redeem your life? He was beaten, cursed, and spat upon. He was mocked as they jammed a crown of thorns onto his head. Then they nailed him to a cross where he hung for hours, in your place. Why? That we might receive the adoption of sons. God loves you, and he wants you to have eternal life in heaven with him. That's why Christ died for you. The Bible says in John chapter 3, verse 16, "For God so loved the world that he gave his only begotten Son, that whosoever believeth in him should not perish, but have everlasting life." If you would like to make the decision to trust in Christ today, raise your hand.
12: I raised my hand that day, inviting Christ into my heart and life. And I went back to my cell with peace in my soul. At last, I knew why Chris's grandmother was so happy and why she read the Bible. I couldn't put it down either. All I did was read the Bible and write to Robin. She was saved on the same day I was. Although we were in the same jail, we weren't allowed to see each other until the day before sentencing.
19: Tomorrow's the big day.
12: Yes. I've been praying that God will let us go home.
19: Then we can start over, this time the right way.
12: Whatever happens, will you wait for me? Will you marry me, even if I have to go to prison?
19: Well, surely we won't.
12: But if I do...
19: I love you, Elias. I'll wait for you.
12: I made this engagement ring out of thread. When we get out, I'll buy you a real one.
19: Oh, it's beautiful, Elias. How I miss you and your wonderful way of seeing the best in things.
12: I just wish we hadn't messed up, Robin. If we'd only known the Lord, we wouldn't be in this mess.
19: He'll get us through this.
12: Be strong tomorrow, okay? At least we know God is on our side, no matter what happens. We were stunned when the judge sentenced us to prison for a period of 3 to 20 years. He said he wanted to make an example of us. The next day, we shared a van upstate, dropping Robin off first at the women's prison. My first cell was an old gymnasium that held 400 inmates, and the first night, everything I had was stolen except my Bible. 7 months and 3 transfers later, I was sent to a facility closer to home. I thank God there were men who faithfully came in once a month to teach the Bible, sing, and pray with us.
0: You men remember that God has a plan for your life, and it's good, because he loves you. And remember what Jesus said in John chapter 10, verse 10, "The thief cometh not but for to steal and to kill and to destroy. I am come that they might have life, and that they might have it more abundantly." Yeah. Now, you use this time to grow in faith and study the Bible, so that when you get out, you'll be ready to serve him. All right, I'll see you next month.
1: All right,
12: Pastor.
1: Thank you,
12: Pastor. Remember last month I asked you for cassette tapes of sermons you preached?
0: Yeah. I'm sorry the prison won't allow me to bring tapes in.
12: Well, some guy was being released, and he had a big collection of tapes he got from you. He gave them to me. Boy, have I been feeding on good Bible teaching.
0: Oh, that's great.
12: I listened to one tape a dozen times, and I was laughing and crying at the same time. I really think God wants me to share the gospel like that.
0: Well, you do it. Don't ignore God's call on your life.
12: God can't use someone like me. Not after the way I messed up.
0: God can use anyone he chooses. Paul told Timothy that he was a blasphemer, a persecutor, and injurious, but he did it ignorantly in unbelief. He obtained the mercy of God abundantly. In fact, Paul considered himself the chief of sinners, but he would be a pattern to those who would later believe in Christ. That way, God gets the glory.
12: I have to think about that.
0: No matter where you've been or what you've done, he can use you.
12: I was paroled at the end of January 1992, rehired by my former employer, and released on a tether, an electronic device I wore that monitored where I went. Robin was paroled the first week of February, and we met at the halfway house.
19: It's so good to see you again.
12: We made it, Robin. I knew we'd be together again.
19: Isn't it wonderful to be out? I'm so happy.
12: Me too. I already have a job, Robin.
19: Have you been to church yet?
12: Yes. Can you join me there this Sunday?
19: Yes, and Wednesday too. And any other day there's a service. I can't get enough of being able to worship the Lord with other Christians.
12: I'm sorry, hon. They only let us go to church once a week while we're on tether.
19: That's the rules?
12: Yes. And I'm going to follow the rules from now on. I wouldn't want to bring shame to the Lord. On her birthday in May 1992, I asked Robin to marry me and gave her an engagement ring to replace the ring of thread I'd made. We wore our tethers until late July, and we were married September 4th that year. We were in church every time the doors were open, and I began teaching Sunday school, but something was bothering me. You know Brother John's has a prison and jail ministry?
19: Yes.
12: He invited me to go with him this week.
19: Are you going?
12: I don't know. He said with a testimony like mine, it could really help some of them in there.
19: Maybe you should try it once.
12: I told him God called me to preach, but I just never surrendered to it.
19: What did he say?
12: He said if God wants you to do something, the best thing to do is just do it. One Wednesday evening, a missionary spoke, and I went forward and surrendered to full-time service to God. Afterward, I agreed to go to the jail to speak to the inmates. When we arrived, I went to the spot where I was saved and prayed. Dear God, not long ago, in this spot, you took a broken man like me and transformed my life. You gave me a reason to live when I thought all hope was gone. Please, do the same today to someone who thinks all hope is lost. Use me to be a blessing, I pray. In Jesus' name, amen.
19: Hi, honey. How was it?
12: Great. Some of the guards even remembered me and thought it was a good thing I came back to help the inmates.
19: How many men came to the service?
12: About 30. Brother John's introduced me, and I got up and preached a simple salvation message. Then I asked if anyone wanted to receive Christ, and 13 men were saved.
19: Elias, that's wonderful.
12: We held a service for the women, too, but only 6 came. But 2 of them gave their lives to Christ.
19: Oh, aren't you glad you listened to God?
12: Yes. Can you believe he would use me, a nobody, to do his work?
19: Oh, you're somebody in my eyes, and in God's eyes, too.
12: I want to go to Bible college, Robin. The one I heard about in Indiana.
19: We're still on parole, Elias. We're not supposed to leave the state.
12: We'll pray and let God work that out. We applied to transfer our parole to Indiana, and God did work things out. We were completely released from parole early. I'm still in Bible college, preparing to work as a missionary to those in prison. I thank God there were men willing to serve in a jail ministry when I was incarcerated, men who shared the gospel as I plan to do. God has given Robin and me 2 children, a son and a daughter. But most of all, he's given us new life.
11: For whosoever shall call upon the name of the Lord shall be saved, according to Romans chapter 10, verse 13. And that means you. If you would like to have forgiveness for your sins and become a child of God, pray with us right now. Lord, I admit that I'm a sinner and cannot redeem myself. I believe you sent Jesus to die in my place, that his death on the cross has purchased my pardon. His resurrection is my redemption. Thank you, God, for sending Jesus. Come into my heart and life, Lord, and help me to be like you. In his name I pray. Amen.
21: 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So until next time, unless our Lord returns before then, the doors to Pacific Garden Mission are open night and day. Thanks for listening, and may God

Taking a job as a summer lifeguard while studying at university changed her life, and now it's saving others. Carlin Lonkarik was studying microelectronics in Canada, and it got her thinking, how could those skills save people?

0: When someone starts to drown, a lifeguard only has seconds to respond, reach out, and grab that person who went under. But the deeper the water, there's less light, and the only tool a lifeguard has to help is goggles. But those only help you see a few short feet. Carlin came up with a handheld sonar device she calls AquaEye. Now, first responders are putting it to use, saving the drowning when seconds count. Jesus once reached out and saved a drowning Peter when he began to sink. And it is only Christ who can save us, bringing us from death to life for eternity. So today, by faith, take his hand and trust in Jesus. Welcome to Haven Today. I'm David Wolin, sharing the great story that's all about Jesus. We're now in a series called The Promise of Jesus, and there are many promises of God. But this week, we're thinking about what Jesus promised his disciples just before he went to the cross. He prayed so that they might have courage, and he asked his Father to protect them as he sent them into the world. So what does this mean for us today, 2,000 years later? How is Jesus calling you and me today to be in the world and yet not of the world? Well, to help me answer those questions, we're going to hear a message that my predecessor and friend, Charles Morris, and I recorded together a few years ago. We're airing this now as I take a few days off, and it fits really well with our focus on the Gospel of John this month, so I hope you can stay with us and listen in. And if you've caught any of the Haven Today programs recently, you know we've been offering the new animated film, Light of the World.
1: I brought someone who can help. This is Jesus.
2: Never heard of him.
1: He's helping people. I want to be a part of that. This is my chance to show up.
3: No, we've talked about this. It's just a story.
1: Papa?
4: We're going to need a bigger boat!
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6: 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He's nothing.
7: And sometimes evil men silence those who speak the truth.
8: What is truth?
7: This is not the end. It's the beginning.
1: He is the light of the world.
0: Little trailer for the Light of the World animated film. I've been so touched by how Haven listeners have been responding. Many have given in support of Haven and requested this resource, which tells the story of Jesus through the eyes of the youngest disciple, John. And in the film, he appears probably much younger than we think of him. In fact, I asked the producer recently why they portrayed him in the film the way they did.
9: There's a lot of Jesus adaptations, let's be honest. I mean, you have The Passion of the Christ, you have more recently King of Kings and The Right. Chosen and all these different things. The disciples are almost exclusively portrayed as old men with beards, and we know historically they weren't. And that was really interesting to us. We wanted to do something that was very different from anything we had seen before. And to make this like Disney of the 90s made a feature film about the life of Jesus that was actually true to scripture. So we wanted the fun. We wanted the full family appeal. Mm-hmm. We wanted it to be a coming of age story. And historically, John could have been 13 when he chose to follow Jesus as a rabbi. That was what they did at the time. When you were 13, you chose to follow in the footsteps of, you know, a rabbi, a teacher. So it's very possible, and many historians believe he was the youngest. So he could have been 13, he could have been 15. We don't know, but we know he was within that sort of range. Mm-hmm. And so it actually is truer to the real historical reality and makes a lot more sense when you view it through that context.
0: That's Brennan McPherson, producer of Light of the World, which, by the way, I'd love to send your way as our thank you for standing alongside Haven in a very critical moment. This has been a very challenging year for us. This fiscal year has been challenging for a wide variety of reasons. Of course, big challenges for our Spanish ministry in Cuba, but also here at home. And we came into this month of the fiscal year, the last month, needing to raise $764,000. And I've been on my knees since the campaign began, asking the Lord to provide as only He can. And already, listeners like you have already made a dent in this number. We're over halfway there, but you can't win a race if you don't run strong through the finish line, which is why I'm asking you to pray today about contributing your own gift for the sake of this ministry that spotlights Jesus. Will you stand with us now? 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And when you give, don't forget to request Light of the World on DVD. 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Again, haventoday.org. And now we'll get started with a song of hope. Here's CeCe Winans and I've Got Joy.
10: I've got

0: This is Haven Today. I'm David Wolin. With me is Charles Morris, and that was I've Got Joy by C.C. Winans, and we're about to continue in our study of John chapter 17. And Charles, I know that theme of joy has been showing up in the last few programs that we've been recording together, and it's certainly there in the passage today.
1: Well, it is what we're going to look at today, David. We learn from God's Word, like in John 17, but we also apply John 17 and all of Scripture to our lives. This, of course, as we've said, is the longest prayer of our Savior recorded in all of Scripture. And I want us to pick up at three verses halfway through this prayer in John 17. Before we look closer, let me read verses 13 to 15. I am coming to you now, but I say these things while I am still in the world, so that they may have the full measure of my joy within them. I have given them your word, and the world has hated them, for they are not of the world any more than I am of the world. My prayer is not that you take them out of the world, but that you protect them from the evil one. A little different way to translate verse 13 of John 17 would be as Jesus prays to his Father in heaven, but now I am coming to you, and I am saying these things in the world so that they may be filled to overwhelming with my special joy. So Jesus prayed not just that his children have joy, but they would be overwhelmed with joy. But it's not just any kind of joy. It's a special kind of joy, my special joy. You could translate that. He prayed this halfway through the high priestly prayer to his Father in heaven before heading to the cross. We need this joy, no matter our circumstances. Christians can be too serious in our faith, even though faith is serious. Jesus frequented parties. He spoke of the great banquet to come. So why can't we just relax a little sometimes and be overwhelmed with his joy even now? We don't need to be stick-in-the-muds. It can be fun to be shared with others this faith we have, this joy he gives. Christians are not called with his joy to be dour, or as one Southern pastor I once heard put it, to experience pity parties.

0: visions great suffering from the world and in the world, and it's two realities, and he prays this with full disclosure. Jesus taught the world hates his word and hates his church. We find this daily in the news we take in, but also in our personal lives. It's a mystery, and the source of this hatred shows up as he prays what we find recorded in verse 15. I am not asking that you take them out of the world, but I am asking that you, please, keep them from the evil one. Yes, there is a person out there who brings on the hate and leads this world to hate. Jesus taught us in the Lord's Prayer earlier in his ministry to pray, Thy will be done, which means, in this high priestly prayer, your will, God's will, not the devil's will, be done. Here is our Lord praying for our protection from the one, this evil force at work that seeks to destroy and bring us and its church to an end. And of course, that's not going to happen if you trust his word and abide in him. We need and we have his protection from the devil. And our Savior, who prays this prayer for us even now, has a perfect record of answered prayers. So listen up. Listen to me tell you right now, if you're in Christ, you are safe. But you're also warned. There are dangers in this world, in this life. But Christ is here and with us through his Holy Spirit. God's will on earth as it is in heaven. We settle for too little in this world. Our prayers can easily become tiny, individual, too narrow, even super spiritual petitions. But this prayer and the earlier Lord's Prayer lead us to a bigger than our own little lives world of praying. And this is why every day we must join with Christians who pray like Jesus taught us to pray and have done so through the centuries. We pray, deliver, please keep us from the evil one. Our lives and our prayers are rooted in him and not of this world. His kingdom is coming. And if we are born again in him, as I pray you are, his kingdom has already come to you. David?
1: Well, Charles, the kingdom has come. Jesus said so. And yet here we are as Christians still living in this fallen world. So really, we're between two worlds. Charles, it's so funny. When you're reading the word out, things pop out to you, especially when you're really studying and digging in deep. And this week, just tackling John 17 together, I've seen the words of Jesus. There's these repeated phrases and words highly concentrated in this prayer. In the first day, we saw the word glory repeated. Yesterday, it was the word gave or given, and I noticed it again in the verses that you were reading and that I'm about to read. There's a phrase that has several variations on it, but it's all about relationship to the world, Christ's relationship with it and ours as well. So let me read the remaining part of this text. And remember, this is Jesus praying to the Father about his remaining disciples. They are not of the world, even as I am not of it. Sanctify them by the truth. Your word is truth. As you sent me into the world, I have sent them into the world. For them, I sanctify myself, that they too may be truly sanctified. There's a children's book that I've read to all my kids when they were little. I think it was called something like Inside, Outside, Upside Down. It was about a little bear getting into a box, and you see now he's in, and the box turns upside down, and so the bear is upside down, and then it goes on the truck and falls off the truck and so on and so forth. But the point is helping kids to understand these little prepositions, inside, outside, upside down. Well, Jesus is also teaching us some very important spiritual prepositions that we really need to live for Christ in this fallen world. And there's three of these phrases. The first is this: the disciples of Jesus were called out of the world. That's the first phrase, out of the world. Jesus said so in verse 6, praying to the Father, he said, I have revealed you to those you gave me out of the world. Too often as a Christian, I know I forget where I've come from, what I've come out of, We're all prone to forget the chains

that once held us captive before Jesus called us and through the cross brought us out of the world. Like Paul writes in Ephesians, you were once darkness, but now you are light in the Lord. And so I'll say it again, Christ called us out of the world. And that leads us to the second phrase, which is related, verse 16. Jesus says his disciples are not of the world, not of the world, no longer of the world. That's an identity shift. It's true, even though we often fail to live it out. And so we need to rehearse the gospel daily because we forget that we are not of the world. Charles, your friend James Montgomery Boyce wrote about how the world has its own wisdom, its own theology, its own agenda, its own methodology for getting things done, and all of these run largely counter to the way of the kingdom. As Christians, we're prone to attempt kingdom tasks in worldly ways. When we do, we fall and fail. Kingdom tasks require the power of Christ. There's no other way. And that's unnatural for us in the flesh, which is why we need to be transformed more and more into the image of the Son. And that's basically what we typically mean when we use words like sanctification or sanctify, becoming more like Jesus, growing in holiness. And certainly that's a correct, biblical, defensible understanding, but the word sanctify has a range of meaning in the Bible and can be used in another way. This passage is one of those instances. So right at the end, Jesus says this. He says he sanctifies himself. Okay, hold on. Can Christ become more holy? Well, clearly no. He is holy, full stop. So what does Jesus mean when he prays, sanctify them by the truth, and then two verses later, for them I sanctify myself, that they too may be truly sanctified? Well, the literal meaning of sanctify is set apart. And in this case, Jesus is setting himself apart for his atoning work on the cross. And it's only because of what he's about to do that the disciples can be set apart for the work the Lord Jesus has for them. And what is that work for which the disciples are set apart? We find out in the last of those prepositional phrases. It's into the world, and more specifically, sent into the world. This is the mission of the church, an extension of the mission of Christ, a sneak peek here in John 17 of the Great Commission. And so today, we who are in Christ, you who are in Christ, a modern-day disciple, are also called out of the world. You are not of the world, and Christ has sent you into the world.

0: A song and a prayer from Sovereign Grace. Let your kingdom come. This is Haven Today. I'm David Wolin. It's been a joy to bring Charles Morris back again to the program. And since I'm taking a little time off this week, we thought it might be a fun blessing to bring back some of what Charles and I recorded together as I was stepping in a few years ago while he was stepping out. And before we close the program today, I also want to remind you we still have the animated film Light of the World on DVD. We'd love to send this to you with our thanks for your support as we get close now to the deadline, June 30th, which is the end of our fiscal year. And we really could use your help now to provide the needed funds for this global ministry that spotlights Jesus. Haven started the month needing to raise $764,000. We're getting close now to having covered two-thirds of that, but with only a few days left, a large amount remains. And we do trust the Lord to meet our needs. So if He's prompting you to step in, please do jump on that today. There is not much time left. And again, we'd love to send you the DVD, Light of the World. 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Well, I'm David Wolin, inviting you to come back again next time. 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It's the great story here on Haven Today.
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6: Summer has a way of scattering people. A long weekend here, a road trip there, kids in and out, schedules upside down. Days that start with a plan and somehow end with fast food and sunburn. And in the middle of all that movement, the Cornerstone stays put. Still here with words that steady people, truth that cuts through the noise, and encouragement for the days when somebody needs more than background music. 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
8: He was one of the most recognizable voices in American sports, a celebrity who called professional football games for decades. But behind the fame, Pat Summerall was slowly dying. Alone on a bathroom floor, choking on his own brokenness, Pat finally ran out of places to hide. What he discovered next changed everything. Jesus said, "Come to me, all who are weary and heavy laden, and I will give you rest." Not a sermon, not a finger pointed in shame, just rest. Today on Insight for Living, Chuck Swindoll reminds us that grace doesn't lecture, it stoops, and it rescues.
9: Love that reaches up is adoration. Love that reaches out is affection. Oh, but love that stoops is grace. It isn't complete till you get to the part where he stoops and picks us up and puts us on our feet. It's with that symbol in mind, we turn to Philippians chapter 2 and look at these verses that are truly, as one man wrote, the greatest and most moving passage Paul ever wrote about Jesus. Greatest and most moving passage Paul ever wrote about Jesus. Just as a beautiful diamond needs a setting for it to serve a practical purpose, so verses of Scripture need the context, the setting. Now, this setting is about thinking along the same lines. See verse 1, "If therefore there is any encouragement in Christ, any consolation of love, any fellowship of the Spirit, any affection and compassion, make my joy complete." Look closely, by being of the same mind. If you think together, you'll get along together. If you think about the same things the same way together, you'll have a closeness of fellowship. Maintaining the same love, united in spirit, intent on one purpose. In fact, he goes further. And I can feel that long index finger of the apostle pounding against my sternum as he says, "Do nothing from selfishness or empty conceit, but with humility of mind," we're back to our thinking, "with humility of mind, let each of you regard one another as more important than himself." That is Christianity in a nutshell. Those of us who are unselfish and are not driven by empty conceit, who possess a humility of mind, God help us all to go there, who regard one another as more important than ourselves. We don't look out for our own personal interests. We look out for the interests of others. And Paul suddenly thinks, I need an example. I need an illustration. We say as the colloquialism of our time, I need a for instance. For example. And that leads him to the classic illustration of Jesus. Not surprisingly, he shows us Jesus in his condescension from heaven to earth, from the throne room of God to the cross, in the verses that follow. Now, this section is magnificent because it covers three facets of a scene that boggles the mind. In no other scene in Scripture are you able to get into the mind of the crucified one like here. This is the best section. It describes him before he came to earth, verse 6. It describes in his coming as a servant, verse 7, and the early part of verse 8. And then it describes his sacrifice on a cross, end of verse 8. Let's go before his incarnation. referring to Christ Jesus, who, although he existed in the form of God, The Greek term is morphe, M-O-R-P-H-E. We have it in the middle of our word metamorphosis. In its original term, it meant the essential form that doesn't change. Keep that in mind. There's another word that is often translated form, and it's schema, S-C-H-E-M-A. We got our word scheme from it. They're different. Schema represents a form that changes. You say, what? So let me explain it further. We are in form human beings. We are not less or more than, we are human beings. From conception until death, we are human beings. That's our morphe. However, our schema is described in the stages we've been through as human beings. We begin as small as a period at the end of the sentence. Cynthia taught me that when she was pregnant with our children. That little thing inside me is the size of a period at the end of a sentence. So we began as an embryo, and then we grow to fetus, and then we become a newborn. Our schema is changing. The newborn becomes a little baby. And as we begin to walk and talk and eat and or at least feed ourselves, we become little children. Our schema is changing. Little children grow into young pre-teenagers, and then finally teenagers, and then young adults, and then middle adults, and then ornery adults. You reach a final stage of ornery, where you are growing older. Your schema keeps changing, but your morphe remains human. Back to the verse. Who, although he existed in the unchanging deity, the form of God. Second part of the verse is equally important. He didn't regard equality with God something to clutch, something to cling to, but he released that privileged position. Now, don't think for a moment he stopped being God. That's where the cults will take you away from the truth. He's just a man when he came to this earth, and as a man, he was subject to all the things of humanity, including sin. Wrong. As God, he knew no sin, did no sin, had no sin. Scripture states that. I love that translation in the New American Standard Bible. The verb means to clutch. If you're in a crowd and a thief is running through the group and grabs your purse, ladies, he will or she will clutch the purse and run. It's the word used of a thief or a robber, clutching something. But in this case, it isn't a robber, it's God himself, Jesus, the Son of God. Existing in the unchanging deity of his essence, he did not regard that position in heaven something he would clutch and hold on to and not release. Why? Because he's humble of heart. Because to come to our rescue, he couldn't remain in heaven. So the plan of salvation required his giving up his will and releasing what had been his privileged position. And if you want to think of something remarkable, imagine that. The resplendent glory of the throne room of the Godhead, surrounded by the presence angels and the seraphim who flood the throne of God with their praises, having no need, knowing no pain, experiencing no rejection or mistreatment. He existed in that ideal place as God. But he said to the Father, yes, I will go. Unless you go, there will not be a sacrifice. I will be that sacrifice. So he did not regard it something to clutch. And so what did he do? Well, he became a servant. Expressed very clearly at the beginning of verse 7, he emptied himself. All sorts of theories called the kenotic theory, K-E-N-O-T-I-C, kenotic, from the Greek term kenosis, which is the word for emptying, translated here in that way. Of what did he empty himself? J.B. Lightfoot says he divested himself. But of what? Did he stop being God? What did he empty himself of? If you carry a Ryrie Study Bible, you will see in the footnote this sentence, very helpful sentence. It does not mean he surrendered any attributes of deity, but that he took on the limitations of humanity. Wonderful words, wonderful description. Without releasing any of his deity, he took on all the limitations of humanity. More specifically, he voluntarily set aside the independent use of his divine attributes when he became a man. Undiminished deity in true humanity, one person called the incarnation. The incarnation. God in flesh. For the first time ever and never to be changed, deity became humanity. True humanity. True humanity. No play acting. He wasn't part angels, sprouting wings, didn't have a halo, didn't glow, didn't walk around in a white robe, spotless sandals, going, ooh, cross hanging around his neck. Didn't know. That's all caricature. Had he walked on this earth today and were doing what he came to do, you wouldn't pick him out as anyone different. Just another human being. In this case, another Jewish adult. Another Jewish baby, grew to be a teenager, grew to be an adult. Most of us are older than he ever became on this earth. Amazing. True man. What does that mean? It means when he cried, his cheeks were wet with tears. It means when he was working in the carpenter shop and cut himself, it means he bled. It means when he slept, he snored. How's that? You hadn't thought of that before, had you? It means when he stumbled with his toe, he fell. It means when his heart was broken, he grieved. It means when he was tired, he went to bed. It means when he was hungry, he ate food. When he was thirsty, he drank liquids. He eliminated them just as we do. He was true humanity. However, he was God. He was the Lamb of God who took away the sins of the world. Look at the picture that Paul paints. No time to develop it all. I wish I could. He emptied himself, taking the form of a bondservant, being made in the likeness of a man, found in appearance as a man. Here's our word again. He humbled himself, becoming obedient to the point of death, even a cross kind of death. Obedient to whom? The Father. Death. Death? Death. Death? Death. Heart stopped beating. But not just any death. The absence of a definite article is significant, not on the cross, but on a cross. If your version reads the cross, it's a misstatement. It should read a cross. Obedient to death on a cross. When there is an absence of a definite article, the emphasis falls on the quality of the subject. A cross kind of death. All that a cross represented was his to endure. F.F. Bruce puts it in words you will never forget. It is difficult for us, after so many centuries during which the cross has been venerated as a sacred symbol, to realize the unspeakable horror, the disgust that the mention, the very thought of the cross provoked. In polite Roman society, the word cross was an obscenity not to be uttered in conversation. This utterly vile form of punishment was that which Jesus endured, and by enduring it, he turned that shameful instrument of torture into the object of his followers' proudest boast. Paul wrote, "As for me, I will boast only about the cross of our Lord Jesus Christ," Galatians 6:14. and incomprehensible turning upside down of all the accepted values of his day. It was an obscenity. In our day, it's jeweled and finds its way around the necks of women and men. In our day, sometimes the most decorative part of a church is a cross. How incorrect. When we were designing this building, I had very little to do with most of it. That's why it looks so great. I kept my hands out of it. But I had a lot to do with the cross. No special super-duper lighting, no bronze, no glistening glitter. Keep the sandpaper off of the wood. Let's use timber that's rugged, no stain, no finish. Let's hang it so that it's clearly obvious. Not to worship, but to remind us. It's a symbol. And we have done that. It weighs perhaps 450, 500 pounds. The vertical is 14 feet long and the horizontal about 8 feet across. The leather straps in the middle came from an idea I saw in Jerusalem, where, as accurate as I could research it, the cross beam was strapped to the vertical beam. He only carried the cross beam. He couldn't have carried that much weight. The cross beam is about 200 pounds. He dragged that. And when that found its way to the cross, it was strapped onto the vertical because other victims would be used, so they would unstrap it and have another victim carry the cross beam. And on we could go. May I shock you? It may be even more vivid if we would hang there an electric chair or a syringe used in capital punishment. It is an instrument of horror. So disgusting to his culture and day, you didn't even use the word cross in sophisticated societies. Even death on a cross. It is a dreadful thing. It is a vile thing. Why do I camp on it like this? Because it's on that cross he screamed in agony, "Eloi, Eloi, lama sabachthani? My God, why have you forsaken me?" You don't think of the scream coming from the lips of Jesus unless you understand it was on a cross kind of death he died, and the Savior was bearing your sins and my sins, the sins of the world. And the Father, for the first and only time in their existence together, turned his back. And Jesus felt in that agonizing moment, the abandonment that sin brought. That's when he bore all the sins of the world. When I survey the wondrous cross on which the Prince of Glory died, my richest gain, I count the loss. I pour contempt on all my pride. Well, of course. Who else has died for you? No one. Who else paid the complete penalty for you, your sins, your wife, your husband's, your family, your children, your grandparents, and back, and forward? No one. No one. Even death on a cross. Charles Wesley put it well, "'Tis mystery all, the immortal dies." Is it any wonder that when he left us a symbol, he left it a series of actions done without words? I've run out of words. I can't go any further. It's as it should be. When you're in the presence of that kind of humility, you are dumbstruck. You sit and stare, and you should. He gave us a piece of bread to use. "I received of the Lord that which also he had given to me," writes Paul. The night in which he was betrayed, he took bread, and having given thanks, he broke it. And he said, "Here, take this and eat it in remembrance of me." In the same manner also, he took the cup and looked at the wine in the cup and said, "This This liquid represents my blood. Drink it in remembrance of me. Fools that came in later days called Christians cannibals, drinking the blood of Jesus. Please. These are symbols. We don't worship the bread. We don't worship the cup. We don't worship the wooden cross. We worship the Savior. And because he has done this for us, two questions have to be answered when we come to the table. First, are we clean? And second, why not? It doesn't matter what church you're a part of. It doesn't matter what your age or gender is. It doesn't matter your roots or the debauched life you may have lived, or rather good life. It doesn't matter. We're all rotten, stinking sinners. That's all we are. We're no better than Pat Summerall hanging over the toilet there in Augusta, Georgia, throwing out his guts. I have no feeling of shame whatsoever. I have a feeling of gratitude that he would even have the courage to write it for every one of us addicted to something could read. Are my hands, or is my heart clean? If I know Jesus, if I'm walking with him, yes. If I don't know him, no. This is for the Lord's people. I didn't set up the rules. So if you don't know Christ and you choose not to receive him, don't take the elements. Why would you? But if you know him and you're walking in the light, why would you let them pass? We embrace the bread, the cup. So the real issue is, where are you today in light of the cross? Let's bow our heads together. I'd like you to just sit quietly for a few moments. As some of you trust Christ as your Savior, others of you find cleansing. Thank you, Father, for the cross. Thank you for the one who died for us there, for that sacred head, now wounded, with grief and shame, weighed down. Thank you for the bread, the body of our Savior, given in humility for us. We love you, Father. Thank you for the table. Thank you for our Savior's blood that keeps on cleansing us from all sin, that divine detergent that washes us clean inside and out. We worship you, our Father, and we thank you for the plan that required the blood of the Lamb. Our Father, meet with us in a very special way during this time of silent meditation. May we be lost in the thought of the one who left heaven and died on a cross kind of place. In his matchless name we pray. Amen.
8: 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That's not religion, that's grace. And if you've never surrendered your life to the one who paid it all, today is the day. This is Insight for Living. We'll hear a closing comment from Chuck Swindoll in just a moment, so please stay with us. 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In a moment, I'll tell you about a brand new booklet Chuck's written about the power of the cross. You see, the cross not only represents our salvation in Christ, but when we focus on the cross of Christ, it becomes our compass every single day. Chuck?
9: You might not remember the name Roy Riegels. If not, Roy was a football player, and in the 1929 Rose Bowl, he picked up a fumble and took off running, fast, confident, strutting toward the goal line, absolutely certain he knew where he was going. Guess what? He was headed in the wrong direction. A 70-yard sprint headed the wrong way. Oh, man, can't you just picture it? His own teammate had to chase him down. And when that teammate finally caught up with him, Roy shouted, "I love this. Get away from me. This is my touchdown." He was convinced. But Roy was dead wrong. Well, I've spent a lifetime in ministry, and I can tell you, that story never gets old because it never stops being true. Sincere people, well-meaning people, people who love God and work hard and mean every word of their prayers, running the wrong direction. Why? Because somewhere along the way, they lost sight of the cross. The cross reorients everything. When it's in clear focus, you know which goal line is which. You know what matters and what doesn't. You know how to live. That's what Insight for Living is all about. 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
4: You see, God must be a God of judgment because He loves. You see, He loves so much that the day is coming when He is going to protect those who are the objects of His love from evil forever. And the only way He can do it is to destroy evil, you see? So even that is an act of love.
5: Welcome to Grace to You with John MacArthur. I'm your host, Phil Johnson. There's a lot of talk these days about injustice. Politicians, social scientists, and so many others confidently propose solutions to problems like poverty, hunger, and crime. Of course, if you're a Christian, you know that while sin remains on earth, so will injustice. But there is reason for hope. In fact, a day is coming when all wrongs will be made right. All sickness, suffering, hate, and injustice will be swept away. Today, John MacArthur is going to take a look at that glorious future, a time of peace, joy, and justice inaugurated by Christ's return. So stay here on Grace to You as we continue John's study, The Return and Reign of Jesus Christ. Here's John with today's lesson.
4: Let's look at the Word of God, Zechariah chapter 9. People ask me very often, mostly people who don't know Christ, they say, "What's wrong with the world? Why is there all this injustice? Why is there all this turmoil? Why is there all this war? Why all the disease and the pain and the agony? And why is this chaos existing in the world?" There's a very simple answer. The king is absent. And therein lies the chaos. The king is absent. Well, he came once. And he came once and promised to right the world. He said he was the Messiah of Israel. He said he was the Prince of Peace. He said he was the King of Kings. He said he was the Lord of Lords. And he was going to take back this world from the usurper that had had it for a long time, whose name was Satan. And he offered his kingdom to people, but they rejected it, didn't they? So he went away, and he said, I'll be absent a little longer, but I'll be back. And so we say very often as Christians, the king is coming back. And when he comes back, war will end, injustice will end, anarchy will end, confusion will end, pain and disease and all the other things will be brought to a bare minimum. The world will be righted when Jesus comes again. He will seize the reins of the government of the world, and he will rule with a compassionate rod. There are two elements that we find in Zechariah's prophecy and in all the other prophetic books in the Bible that write about his return. One is positive and one is negative. One says that he comes with great salvation, and the other says that he comes in great judgment. These two elements of the coming of Jesus Christ were cause for the response of John in the 10th chapter of Revelation. In Revelation chapter 10, we read, I saw another mighty angel come down with heaven clothed with a cloud and a rainbow, and John goes on to describe this angel in verse 1, and then in verse 2 he says, and he had in his hand a little scroll open. And by the way, that little scroll was the title deed to the earth. The title deed to the earth. Jesus was coming, and he had the title deed to the earth. He's the king. He's absent, but he has the right to reign, and he's going to come back with that title deed, and he's going to take over the earth. In fact, as he unrolls the title deed that is mentioned in the book of Revelation, you have the unrolling of the seven seals. But he unrolls that title deed and takes back the earth. John's reaction is interesting. Look at verse 8. The voice which I heard from heaven spoke to me again and said, take the little scroll which is open in the hand of the angel who stands on the sea and on the earth. And I went to the angel and said unto him, give me the little scroll. And he said unto me, take it and eat it up. And it shall make thy belly bitter, but it shall be in thy mouth sweet as honey. And I took the little scroll out of the angel's hand and ate it up, and it was in my mouth sweet as honey, and as soon as I had eaten it, my belly was bitter. Say, what is this? The little scroll is a title deed. And John says, when I saw this vision, in my vision, the angel said, eat this. In other words, John, take in the reality of the coming of Christ and his repossession of the earth. And John says, first he said it would be sweet. Why? Because when Christ comes back, everything is made right, and salvation reigns all over the earth, and Israel is redeemed, and an innumerable number of Gentiles are redeemed, and the kingdom is come, and Christ receives his due honor. But I hadn't eaten it very long before it became bitter, because I realized that when Jesus came, not only was all that good going to happen, but there were going to be people eternally damned. There were going to be nations eternally destroyed. And those are ever and always the two sides of the return of Jesus Christ. And that's why Christians are sort of mixed when they think about it. We rejoice that he comes, and yet we are disheartened when we see the world that he comes to, and we know the judgment that awaits. Well, Zechariah is a little different from John. And as we approach Zechariah 9 through 14, the last five chapters of Zechariah, we find these same two elements of the return of Christ are emphasized. That which is positive in the salvation of Israel and the restoration of the earth and the kingdom and all the glory that God deserves and his son is finally going to attain, and comparing with that, the terrible, fearful, eternal judgments that fall. And in contrast to his first coming, when men succeeded in killing him, at his second coming, he will destroy his enemies all over the face of the earth. And then, and only after that judgment, he will begin to minister healing to a sick world, and the wonders of his salvation will come to pass. These are the two emphases of chapter 9. And the same, too, as I said, that flow all throughout the Bible. The judgment work of Christ is not an easy work to speak on. Because, you see, even Isaiah, in Isaiah 28:21, calls it God's, quote, strange work. Because to Isaiah, it seems to be so contrary to the greatest attribute of God, which is His love, the supreme quality of His nature. But you see, God must be a God of judgment because He loves. You see, He loves so much that the day is coming when He is going to protect those who are the objects of His love from evil forever. And the only way He can do it is to destroy evil, you see? So even that is an act of love, to protect and preserve the full manifestation of His love to His people forever. And so He will come in judgment to destroy sinners and sin. But the other side of it is that He will come to save. So much of the Bible talks about the judgment part of it. You can't deny it. It's all over the Bible. The major prophets, the minor prophets, they all talk about it. I was thinking of Joel 3:12. Let the nations be wakened and come to the valley of Jehoshaphat, which incidentally is a valley that is created when Jesus hits the earth. His feet land on the Mount of Olives and the earth splits, and a valley is made there, the valley of Jehoshaphat, and the nations are gathered. And He says, there will I sit to judge the nations round about. Put in the sickle, for the harvest is ripe. Come, get down, for the press is full. The vats overflow, for their wickedness is great. Multitudes, multitudes in the valley of decision, for the day of the Lord is near in the valley of decision. The sun and the moon shall be darkened. The stars shall withdraw their shining. The Lord shall roar out of Zion and utter His voice from Jerusalem. The heavens and the earth shall shake, but the Lord will be the hope of His people and the strength of the children of Israel. There you see the two sides, the great judgment, but the Lord also is the hope of His people. There are times in the New Testament that this judgment is presented, Matthew 24, Matthew 25, Revelation 14, 14 to 20, many places. But the other side of it, of course, is salvation, and that's presented too. When Jesus comes, it won't all be judgment. It'll be salvation for His people and the fullness of that salvation, all it could possibly mean. Listen, for example, to Luke 21, 27. And then shall they see the Son of Man coming in a cloud with power and great glory. And when these things begin to come to pass, listen, then look up and lift up your heads, for your redemption, what? Draws nigh. It isn't just judgment, it's judgment on the ungodly and on sin, but it's redemption for those who are God's own. Paul in Romans chapter 11, verse 26 says that that's the day in which all Israel will be saved. As it is written, there shall come out of Zion the Savior, or the Deliverer, and shall turn away ungodliness from Jacob. For this is my covenant unto them when I shall take away their sins. Romans 11, 26 and 27. So there's a deliverer coming who shall remove sin and grant salvation. Dear weeping prophet Jeremiah talks about this day and what's going to happen when the children of Israel enter into the covenant of God in Jeremiah 31. And verse 3, the whole chapter really, but verse 3, the Lord hath appeared of old unto me, saying, yea, I have loved thee with an everlasting love. Therefore with loving kindness have I drawn thee. Listen, again I will build thee, and thou shalt be built, O virgin of Israel. Thou shalt again be adorned with thy timbrels, and shalt go forth in the dances of those who make merry. There's coming a day when salvation returns. So we come then to chapter 9 again. And we have to see these two sides in this chapter, the side of judgment and the side of salvation. And we're going to see them in chapter 9, 10, 11, 12, 13, and 14. That's why I took the time to cover it so you'd understand. We left off at verse 8. After finishing off with Alexander, he turns to Christ in the middle of verse 8. I will encamp about mine house because of the army, because of him that passes by, and because of him that returns. Now, that was Alexander. God says, I'll encamp around my city. He'll pass by on his way to Egypt. He'll return back again, and he won't harm you. And then he turns to the future in a sweeping jump in the middle of the verse and says, and no oppressor shall pass through them anymore, for now have I seen with my eyes. And here there's a leap into the end of the age, and when Christ comes, he says, there'll never, ever beyond that be another oppressor in the land of Israel. We know that couldn't be fulfilled by Alexander, could it? because there were plenty since then, some even now. So he jumps into the future and he says there's coming a time when the other conqueror, the divine conqueror, not the human one, comes

Shout, O daughter of Jerusalem! Behold, thy king cometh unto thee. Stop right there. He says, hey, people, get happy. The king is going to come. And boy, you know, when Alexander came, he was hot stuff. You know, the white charger and the whole bit. But look at the comparison. This is incredible. He is just and having salvation. Notice those two things? Justice refers to what aspect of his coming? Judgment. Salvation refers to the saving aspect. He is just and he has salvation, the same two things. But look, lowly, riding on an ass and upon a colt, the foal of an ass. Riding on a donkey and a baby donkey, some conqueror. Something wrong here. With that humble statement is the conqueror introduced. They would have reacted perhaps by saying, I never saw a conqueror in my life riding around on a donkey's colt. Where's the white steed? But this is a different conqueror. Now, I want to show you several things. First of all, his character in verse 9. His character in verse 9. The character of this conqueror. You know, it's amazing as you look at the text because against the background of the invincible marching army of Alexander comes one who doesn't inspire fear and he doesn't inspire dread and nobody's shaking and nobody's quaking, but he inspires praise and apparently, as we shall see, he inspires peace. This is a different conqueror. This is not a foreign tyrant, but Israel's own king. He is not cruel and oppressive. He is righteous. He is not slaying, he is saving. He is not rich and powerful, he is poor and meek, and he doesn't ride a steed, he rides an ass's colt. But Zechariah says, get ecstatic. That's what the Hebrew says, ecstatic rejoicing. Flip out. Get happy. Hoop it up. And he tells them why. There are four elements to his character. A is his character. Four elements. First of all, he's a king. Behold thy king. Cometh, the absolute monarch. I love this. Thy king, Israel's redeemer, the promised seed of David, the Messiah, the one who is to reign, the one of whom Isaiah said unto us, a child is born and the government shall be upon his shoulders. He's the king. And so it was announced at his birth. He's the king. And so it was announced at his death, placarded on the cross, Jesus of Nazareth, the king. And he was. Though they said it in jest, he was the king. The king is coming. People, listen. It's going to be so good for this old world when the king gets back, don't you think? To make it all right, to fix it all up. When he takes it back from that usurper Satan. Second thing it says about him, he's not only the king, but he is just. He is just. His character is royal and his character is righteous. His character is royal and his character is righteous. That means he deals justly. He deals righteously. He will do what is right. No more will anybody say, you can't get no justice. No more. He is righteous. Won't it be great to have a world where all decisions are made by one who is absolutely righteous and just? Scripture talks so much about that. I wish we had time to go into all the thoughts that it has. Third thing, he is not only royal, he is not only righteous, but it says he has salvation. He is a savior. He is a king, he is righteous, he is the Savior. He is royal, he is righteous, he is redeeming. He comes to save. And what did the angel say? When he was born, thou shalt call his name what? Jesus, why? For he shall save his people from their sins. That's why we come to the table, isn't it? He's a Savior. We need a Savior, don't we? Somebody to save us from our sins. Alexander was no savior. Alexander wasn't even right.

0: Jesus. He was a puny king compared to Christ. And then it says, lastly, in discussing his character, he is not only a king and righteous and a savior, but he is meek. He is meek. And it simply says, lowly. Do you see it there? Lowly. Humble. Quite different from Alexander. The word in the Hebrew means poor. And the same Hebrew word is used in an economic sense to speak of somebody with no money. That sounds like Jesus, doesn't it? You know, when they crucified him, they took all of his belongings. You know what they had? One robe. That was it. Foxes have holes, the birds of the air have nests. Matthew 8:20 says, but the Son of Man hath not any place, what? To lay his head. You know where his home was? The Mount of Olives. That's where he went every night and communed with the Father and slept under the stars. If he stayed in a home, it was the home of Mary and Martha, Lazarus, or somebody else who kept him there. He had nothing. The word means poor in the Hebrew language when it refers to economics. When it is the same word is used to speak of somebody else other than economic, it has to do with them being sick or wounded or afflicted. But the whole idea is of a person who has nothing, who is miserable, who suffers alone. That's him. That's him. Meekness. And Zechariah ties that meekness into a very explicit prophecy, and he says when he does come as king, just, savior, lowly, it'll be riding on an ass, on the colt, the foal of an ass. Now, early in Israel's history, very early, it was respectable to ride around on a donkey. But by Solomon's time, it wasn't. See, Solomon brought into Israel horses. He was really big on horses. I've been to his stable. You see, his stable, is it still there? Yep. You know where it is? It's right on the shelf overlooking the valley of Megiddo where Armageddon will be fought. That's where Solomon's stables were. And I'll never forget looking at them. They were massive stables. And from that time on, nobles and soldiers and important people rode horses and the donkey lost its dignity. You were really admitting your poverty by putting around on a donkey. Jeremiah 17:25, then shall there enter into the gates of this city kings and princes sitting on the throne of David, riding chariots and horses. So Jeremiah 17:25 acknowledges that kings and princes rode horses, not donkeys. So you see, this would be a strange prophecy. The king is coming riding on a donkey's colt. Well, that's an amazing prophecy. Did it happen? Look at Matthew 21. Matthew 21. And when they drew near to Jerusalem and were come to Bethpage under the Mount of Olives, which is, of course, east of the city, then Jesus sent two disciples and said to them, go into the village opposite you, and straightway you shall find an ass tied and a colt with her. Loose them and bring them to me. How did he know that? Just like he knew everything. Just a part of the information that God has. Total information. When you find this little donkey with a colt, bring it. And if anybody says, you shall say, the Lord has need of them. Straightway, he will send them. In other words, he says, I'll not only take care of the fact that the donkey's there, but I'll take care of the questions the man might have. Just tell him the Lord sent for them, and we'll work on his heart, and he'll let you go. All this was done that it might be fulfilled, which was spoken by the prophet. What prophet? Zechariah, we just read it, saying, tell ye the daughter of Zion, behold, thy king comes unto thee, meek and sitting on an ass and a colt, the foal of an ass. Just exactly as was prophesied. And he got on, verse 7, they set him on it, and a very great multitude spread their garments in the way. They cut down branches from the trees, spread them in the way. The multitude that went before and that followed cried, saying, Hosanna to the King of David. Blessed is he that cometh in the name of the Lord. Hosanna in the highest. Hosanna to the what? The king. He was a king riding on a donkey. Prophecy explicitly fulfilled.
1: You're listening to Grace to You, the Bible teaching ministry of John MacArthur. Today we continued John's study titled The Return and Reign of Jesus Christ. Well, as John pointed out today, the Old Testament talked a lot and talked specifically about what Jesus' first coming would look like. Isaiah said he would be born of a virgin. Micah promised he would be born in Bethlehem, and the book we're currently studying, Zechariah, said he would enter Jerusalem on a donkey. But does the Old Testament have as much to say about Christ's second coming as it did about his first? Here's how John answered that question.
2: Yeah, I think in all truth, you could say that the Old Testament says more about his second coming than it does about his first coming. Mm. And that is why the apostles and prophets had such a difficult time preaching the life and ministry of Jesus Christ to the Jews, because the Jews' understanding of the Old Testament was primarily related to the glorious arrival of Messiah. And so the apostles had to tell them, you need to go back to the Old Testament and find that he had to suffer and die and rise, and then would come the glory of his kingdom after that. So, yeah, I think there is much more in the Old Testament that speaks to the ultimate triumph of Messiah than there is to his humiliation. However, having said that, the elements of his humiliation are extremely precise. So you have very, very detailed elements of the incarnation, the first coming of Christ. But when you come to the second coming, you have these massive Old Testament pictures of the fulfillment of the covenant of the king, the sovereignty, the bringing of the kingdom, and all the glorious elements of his return to take over the earth, to reign, and then to bring in the new heaven and the new earth.
1: Yeah, it almost seems like those prophecies of the first and second coming are kind of blended together in ways in the Old Testament. If all you ever read was the Old Testament, it would be easy to conflate the two and think
2: it was all one event.
1: Yeah.
2: Now, that's true, because the prophets don't say, okay, now I'm talking about the first coming, and now I'm talking about the second coming. There's not a clear demarcation between those. That's true. That would be true in the prophets. That all kind of is one package, and I think the Jews ignored the part about the suffering, and they tended to attribute it to something other than the Messiah. In fact, they thought God may be talking about them as a nation. But when the New Testament comes and Jesus comes in humiliation and in his incarnation, it becomes crystal clear that he is fulfilling the elements of his first coming as laid out in the Old Testament.
1: The second coming is still to be looked forward to. You think that's going to happen literally as it's described by the prophets?
2: Well, yeah, and I think that the test is that the first coming was exactly, specifically, and literally what the Old Testament prophet said it would be. Why would we not think the second coming will be equally literal and specific as the Old Testament prophet said it would be? So we're looking forward to a real coming of Christ, a real series of holocausts that are going to cover the face of the earth. Horrendous things are going to happen. Armies are going to gather. The Old Testament is very specific about rulers and armies and leaders and how it all plays out in the Middle East and around the nation Israel, and powers from the north and powers from the east and Armageddon and all those kinds of things. So yeah, I think absolutely specific fulfillment. You can't ignore that. That is the end of the story. And if you use the same rules of interpretation that led you to believe in the doctrine of justification and apply it to prophetic passages, you're going to come up with a premillennial, pre-tribulational view of the return of Jesus Christ. And we're responsible to proclaim that, to proclaim his glory.
1: And what a great responsibility that is. Friend, to help you keep developing your skill as a student of Scripture, especially the prophetic texts, keep in mind that we have thousands of free study tools available at our website that can help you do just that. Take advantage of those resources when you get in touch with us today.
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0: This is American Family News. I'm Robert Thornton. Far-left candidates surged in New York yesterday to defeat candidates backed by establishment Democrats. Here's Fox's Alexis McAdams.
1: Mayor Zoran Mamdani went 3-for-3 last night with fellow Democratic Socialist Daria Lisa Avila Chevalier, Claire Valdez, and progressive Brad Lander, now bringing their agendas right to the nation's capital. They start with affordability, but anti-Israel rhetoric, something that's really been key in a lot of these races, like Chevalier knocking off 5-term congressman, blasting him for not helping the people of Gaza. And it was the main reason Congressman Dan Goldman lost his race by nearly 30 points to Brad Lander. Lander says voters want new leadership.
0: The Post Office says a short-term crisis is averted, but it needs more help from Congress to keep the mail coming to your box. Here's Fox's Chris Foster.
2: U.S. Postmaster General David Steiner testified in March operating funds to deliver the mail might run out by next February. He tells a Senate committee now current projections have the cash crisis coming sometime between 2031 and 2034, with operations floated by billions in savings from suspending payments to the Federal Employees Retirement System pension plan. Non-essential spending's also been restricted, and there's a deal to complete deliveries for shipping company DHL, and first-class stamps are going up from 78 to 82 cents on July 12th. Steiner's asking Congress to raise the Postal Service's borrowing limit, reform retirement plans, and consider whether legally mandated six-day mail deliveries to all addresses is sustainable.
0: The Postmaster General at that Senate hearing also defended a proposed rule opposed by Democrats that the Postal Service will not deliver mail ballots unless states hand over eligible voter rolls and provide envelopes identified with unique barcodes. Today, leftist Colombian candidate Ivan Cepeda conceded the presidential election there to Abelardo de la Espriella, a conservative who was endorsed by President Donald Trump. Election results show that De La Espriella, a businessman and attorney who had never run for office, defeated Cepeda, a lawmaker, by nearly 251,000 votes. A China expert does not think a move by China to restrict exports of Chinese high-tech items to American defense firms will be effective. More from AFN's Chad Groning.
3: China has announced sanctions on 10 American military-related companies in response to a recent U.S. move that bars some leading Chinese tech companies from defense contracts. The Commerce Ministry said that Chinese companies would be blocked from exporting, quote, dual-use items to the 10 companies, which include military drone makers and some involved in rare earth mining. The Chinese called the ban a response to what it called the U.S. government's wrongful expansion of its list of Chinese military companies. Gordon Chang is an Asian policy analyst and author of Plan Red, China's Project to Destroy America.
4: Clearly, China was going to retaliate for the Pentagon adding companies to its Section 1260H list. But what China did is not terribly effective because the companies are not going to be significantly affected. But this is what China does these days. The important point here is that over time, China and the U.S., their economies are separating. And that's a good thing, because we should not be reliant on China for anything.
3: But Chang says Trump could be more effective in the trade war if he would use the tools that he has in a better way.
4: But nonetheless, he certainly is affecting China right now, and China is a trade-dependent economy. It hasn't been this trade-dependent in decades, and it absolutely needs the U.S. market, because U.S. consumers account for something like 33-34% of global consumer spending. So China is at a disadvantage, but Trump can certainly do better, because we have a lot more cards than China has, but China's been playing its cards a lot better than we have.
3: I'm Chad Groening.
0: The Texas Prairie Land ICE Detention Center shooter was sentenced to 100 years in prison yesterday, with others getting 30 years or more for their role in a July 4, 2025 immigration protest that turned violent. The man was convicted of attempted murder for shooting and injuring an Alvarado police officer outside of the center. U.S. District Judges Mark Pittman and Reed O'Connor also sentenced seven others who were convicted in March of playing a role in the non-fatal shooting of the officer outside of the ICE facility as part of an Antifa cell. The National Weather Service says heat will begin to wane across much of the West tomorrow, but will build across the southern U.S. through Friday. That is all our time for now. Find more news at AFM.net.
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6: Thank you for joining me. It is our time today where we're going to spend some time talking about a book that we've discussed before. I'll hold it up for those of you watching online. It's called Restored. There really is no other book like it, which is one of the reasons that we certainly did the interview quite some time ago. Matter of fact, I think it was the first interview that we did on that book, and we wanted to come back and talk about it again. Restored, Reconnecting Life's Broken Pieces. It's written by Cindy Brinker Simmons, who's in studio with me today. As we've mentioned in the past, she is a graduate of University of Virginia, perhaps best known in the tennis world because her late mother was, of course, Maureen Connolly Brinker, and there is the Maureen Connolly Brinker Tennis Foundation. Matter of fact, you will, as we get into this book, talk a little bit about the issue of tennis and all the rest, but it really deals very significantly in the middle part of the book with restoring momentum, restoring perseverance, restoring joy, community, relationships, compassion, purpose, and then even talks about God's restoration plan. And if nothing else, just a fascinating book. It was a great interview we did a couple of years ago. And Cindy, you've decided to come back here once again for Point of View.
7: With great joy. Thank you, Kirby. It's wonderful being here. Thank you.
6: First time we interviewed you, we were just interviewing you as the book was coming out. And I thought the natural first question is, now that you've had a chance to do interviews, and of course you are a speaker, so many different venues, this is a great opportunity for you to maybe see the impact. But I think that it really has connected with the American people, don't you think?
7: I do. And as you said, you were my first interviewer, and what a grand way for God to launch my book signing and my speaking, just through you, Kirby. I really enjoyed our first gathering, and God has really used this book. It has resonated with people, because the idea is that suffering is a universal experience.
6: Right.
7: That we read in 1 Peter 4:12, it says, "Dear brothers, why are you surprised at the fiery trials that are overtaking you as if something strange is happening to you?" Suffering is part of life, and life is hard, and none of us are immune from the bumps and bruises of daily living. And so that's what this book really does address, and people have resonated because we all have instances in our life where we have grief or disappointment. I mean, it doesn't have to be that you lose someone special in your life, but it could just be that you're just disappointed, or you're not where you expected to be,
6: right,
7: or there's so many things. Life is beautiful, but it can be chaotic and confusing. So we've had great response. We've had Bible studies that have started from this. People have been so kind to write back or text back, hundreds and hundreds of people. And one young lady said that her mother is just heartbroken because her father left after 33 years of marriage. They're going through a divorce. So I got this book, and I'm going with it with my mom through this. And another young lady said, "My mom has been really struggling, and she's reading it for the third time."
6: Mm-hmm.
7: So I think it's just because we're all broken people, Kirby. We've all had things. Sometimes life weighs so much. And so this book is just my way of helping people move forward when they're in fragile places to infuse hope and joy.
6: When we were first together, I said this maybe is a Bible curriculum, not that you have developed that yet, but I thought I'd mention for just a minute, for many of our listeners, you may teach a small group or a Bible study. At the end of every one of the chapters that deals with restoration, you have a chapter summary points, which are excellent. Takeaway question, and then application, usually in this case, six ways that you can move forward, and those go on for some detail. So it's really almost plug and play. If you wanted to take someone through this, if you wanted to go through it yourself, it's really developed. And again, it's a book that has been out for a while, so if you have any difficulty finding it, we do have links to it on our website at pointofview.net. You can get it in hardback, which is one you have here. I got an extra copy on paperback. I figure if I'm going to dog ear it, I might as well do that.
7: Yeah.
6: So it's both in paperback and hardback, and it's a book that you will want to read through, and I think it will be very helpful. And just for a few minutes before we get into the meat of that, your first section tells your story, and I think some people might think, well, Cindy, I don't know, you seem pretty successful. You've never had any heartbreak or difficulties, and in some respects, you tell that story. Can you kind of give us an overview of that? Because it gives you credibility to speak about the things we're going to be talking about.
7: Well, we're all broken. That's the way that we all right now are people who in some way or another have a story that God can use, a brokenness. And mine started at age 12. I was sitting on a very uncomfortable pew seat with my 10-year-old sister to my left and my grieving dad to my right. We had just buried my mom. And while she was known as Mom to me, she was, and to Brenda, my sister, she was known to her adoring public in the 1950s as the tennis champion,
8: yes.
7: Little Mo. She was number one in the world in tennis. She won Wimbledon 3 years in a row.
8: Yes.
7: She was the first woman and still the only American woman, Kirby, to win the Grand Slam. Is right now we're on the eve of Wimbledon. Next year in 2027 will be the 75th anniversary of Mom's first Wimbledon championship.
8: Wow.
7: So there I was. So heartbroken, so angry. Literally, I was confused. I just couldn't understand this God. And I was shaking my fist at him, clenching my teeth. And I saw our families, a 1,000-piece jigsaw puzzle thrown haphazardly to the wind. And God had mandated that we would put it back together. And I was like, God, God, we can't even find the pieces. So I really thought God hated me. I thought I had done something so bad, so terrible, to cause this loss of my mom. And you know, Kirby, I wasn't too crazy about him either. So I thought he hated me. I wasn't too crazy about him. So I started to search for this God that I thought had vengefully, I had incurred his wrath. So I started to perform. Because I wanted to earn back the love of a vengeful God. And after all, I came from a family of winners. You know, my mom was number one in tennis in the world. My dad was an Olympian, did well in business. I mean, that's kind of what we knew in our family.
8: Yes.
7: We dialed up accomplishments. So mm-hmm. I started my little performance. I was like my little pet hamster. I was running in place on that big wheel, and I had the feeling of forward momentum, but I wasn't going anywhere. That little guy must have been pooped. I sure was. It was exhausting trying to outperform for God. But then, by God's outrageous grace, Kirby, I was introduced to a daughter of a pastor. And she told me that I couldn't earn God's love, that God loved me just the way I was. There was no target on my back. He wasn't mad at me. He loved me. As a matter of fact, he loved me so much that he sent his son to die for me. And I couldn't imagine that anybody would sacrifice for me. So that night, we talked about a relationship with Jesus Christ, and I got on my knees and I accepted Jesus as my Lord and Savior. Now, what's so interesting about that story, sadly, but in God's providence, 33 years later, my sweet husband was diagnosed with cancer.
8: Yes, very sad.
7: And we had 3 months of the doctor gave us 3 months, and my little boy William was 6, but we had 3 more beautiful years. So at age 9, William was age 9 when Bob was taken home to glory. But this time it was different. This time I knew that God. This time I knew that God loved me. And this time I knew, no matter what, that God had a plan, a purpose. And so everything we did was to glorify him and to speak joy. And people came to the Lord through that, including my dad.
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0: Why is the question of life on other planets a religious issue? Get the answer on today's Creation Moment. And now, here's our Creation Moment's host, Ian Taylor.
1: In 1836, well-known English astronomer Sir John Herschel wrote a series of articles for the New York Sun reporting his discovery of life on the moon. He reported seeing buffalo, goats, cranes, and other animals. The Sun finally admitted that the whole thing had been a prank, and most of the public was amused. There is as much evidence for life on the moon or other planets today as there was in 1836. Moreover, as we explore the other planets of the solar system, the evidence grows that there is little hope that other life will be found in space. At a conference on extraterrestrial life, well-known astronomer Dr. Robert Jastrow remarked that the question was, quote, essentially a religious controversy, unquote. That the question of life in space is religious is an important insight in two ways. Recent advances in biochemistry have abundantly demonstrated that life could not have begun spontaneously from non-life on planet Earth. Evolutionists are putting their faith in the discovery of evidence that life began on some other planet. Well, there is the further hope that with such a discovery, this will be the final nail in the coffin of Christianity and proof of their own religion of evolution. What space exploration has taught so far confirms what the Bible implies, that planet Earth is a very special place, specifically designed for life.
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3: 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In 1 Kings 21, King Ahab had power, wealth, and a palace, yet he became consumed by one vineyard he did not own. When Naboth, the owner of the vineyard, refused to sell it, Ahab sulked, and he refused to eat. But the story didn't end there. Ahab's wife, Jezebel, arranged Naboth's murder so he could take what he wanted. That's the danger of coveting. Coveting tells us peace is one possession away. 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
5: 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And the man said to me, Son of man, look with your eyes and hear with your ears and fix your mind on everything I show you. For you were brought here so that I might show them to you. Declare to the house of Israel everything you see. The prophet Ezekiel is told to make sure his eyes, ears, and mind were open to what the Lord was about to show him so that he could then share it with the rest of the people. You know, this has great relevance to us today as followers of Christ. We must listen and pay attention to the details of the words of God so that we can accurately share and declare his message with authority to those to whom he sends us. To find out more about our journey through the Bible, go to tonyperkins.com.

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1: Privileged to have you in studio with us today, Cindy Brinker Simmons. The book is entitled Restored, a book I certainly recommend to you. And I thought we would focus, Cindy, most of our time and attention in the next two segments on sort of the middle chapters, seven chapters. And one of those is, again, the idea of restoring the idea of momentum, because it does seem to me that I run into a number of individuals that seem to be stuck. And they don't know what to do. We've just been talking about the issue of suffering. We've talked about the issue of people maybe trying to figure out, just even on a difficult day, where is God?
2: Yes.
1: And you have a very encouraging chapter here about restoring momentum.
2: Yes, yes. Well, I do believe that life does have a stuck on hold button. We get stuck. We just don't know what to do. Again, life can just be so heavy. It can take our breath away, and we just don't know what to do. So when what I try and encourage people to do in that chapter is trust God. Trust is a powerful word. It's an active word. And when we trust God, we know he has a plan and a purpose for us. Now, we can trust lots of things, but trust means a total surrender, a total surrender. And there are lots of voices, Kirby, that vie for our attention because life is beautiful. And there are many, many things, family, business, pleasures, that are wonderful for us, that are part of life's greatest joy. But God does not take idolatry seriously. I mean, he takes it very seriously. He does not absolutely wants to be the one that is worshiped, and he is worthy of worship. So trust means totally surrender to an audience of one. And there are many voices in idolatry that are loud. Our family, we can idolize our family, our profession, our pleasures. But we never want those voices to elevate above God, because we must trust in God. And by trusting in God, we know that he has a plan and a purpose for us, and it is good. And that also that he gives us dreams and he gives us uniquenesses to move forward with the purposes. Even if we can't see it now, what's really important is not to forget to remember that God is in the background working on our behalf. We might not see it right now, but let us not forget to remember, even in our brief history, what God has done to renew us, to repair us, to bring us back to him. Just the fact that we're breathing and alive, even if we have some wounds, just shows the outrageous grace of God. So the idea of momentum is putting your trust in God. Because as Romans 15:13 says, that God is a hope who produces joy and peace when we trust in him. And we just don't want to survive through our hardships. We want to thrive. And by trusting in God, we are able to put one step forward and move forward in victory.
1: You talk about observing the day, too, because that's another idea, because once you are observing what God has been doing, and you talked about the word remember, think of the number of times, even in the Old Testament, where they were said to remember, and they would pile stones upon stones to remember. That is another theme that runs through that chapter as well. But I want to keep the train moving down
2: the
1: road, so let's get to restoring perseverance. And that one is difficult, because all of us face trials, temptations, and difficulties and things like that. And in some respects, you talk about something which I'm sure is going to sound almost counterintuitive, to celebrate discomfort.
2: Yes.
1: Can you explain that?
2: Yes, absolutely. Well, trials test the consistency of your faith. And what the Bible says is that we must persevere. What does God say to do? To persevere. He calls us to persevere because, again, we trust in him. So perseverance in James 1:2, it says that we must literally persevere. We must look forward. And what persevere does is it produces maturity and it produces patience. And discomfort provides patience. And persevering, Kirby, is not just walking through and stopping. Persevering, what's so important about trials is that you don't quit. You keep moving forward. You don't let the trials control
1: you.
2: Or slow you down.
1: Absolutely.
2: Yeah. That's the enduring the trials is what is so important. And as a matter of fact, there are many treasures in trials. And I'd like to read a few that I have identified that many times that blessings are treasures in disguise. And I just wanted just to share that trials have an upside to them. And many times the greatest breakthroughs are through the torch lives of people. And sometimes the path to suffering is the only way to get there. For example, when you persevere through trials, strength and courage replace weakness and complacency. Recklessness becomes responsibility. Self-absorption dies to servant leadership. Perseverity gives way to discipline. Appreciation and gratitude are profoundly increased. Relationships are restored. Love and compassion breaks through the barriers of hate and intolerance. Hope is restored. God is glorified. And authentic intimacy with God happens. So the idea is that many times, even though we're going through trials, God is using that to help us discover things about ourselves, to help strengthen things about ourselves, and to become more mature people that are now ready to move forward and bless others. And when you are persevering and you're with trials, people are watching. There are eyeballs on your back. So persevering also allows you to be an encouragement and an inspiration to people because they're seeing how you withstand and trust in God and how you place your faith in God and how you move forward, sometimes maybe a step backwards, because sometimes you do step backwards before you move forward. But again, remembering that word, that God has a plan and purpose for you and he is still working on your behalf. Don't forget to remember all that God has done for you in the past, and he will do it again and again and again. And that helps us persevere.
1: Again, if people want to find that list, that's in, of course, the chapter dealing with restoring perseverance. And it does seem to me, Cindy, one of the values of the way this book is this is the kind of book that I could maybe give to someone who has lost a loved one, maybe faced a financial reversal, a major medical challenge, and they don't want to move forward and they are stuck. And I think all of us at one time or another get stuck. So your chapters on momentum and perseverance help them move forward. So a lot of times people want to know, well, this would be a book that would be helpful for me, but is this the book I could give to someone else? And that's exactly what you intended, right?
2: Yes, absolutely. When Bob was sick, we had so many dear friends, and sometimes they just evaporated because they didn't know how to respond to us. I mean, they were heartbroken too. So one of the things I do talk about is compassion there, because God made us to be relational people. He made us to want to help others. As a matter of fact, in 2 Corinthians 1:3-5, it says that God is a God of comfort, that he is the father of compassion, and he has comforted us so that we in turn may comfort others. And serving others is an act of worship. So this book can be something that you give to someone that helps them move forward, or just being a compassionate person, going to a person who's afflicted and just assigning yourself to help them, or just showing up or being present, whether it's with a book or just with your own person, going and helping other people as they're walking through that, and just sitting and sometimes just being quiet, or just assigning yourself, help with groceries, help take children, pick them up from school, help write thank you notes. So this book does talk about also about the importance of compassion and giving back, because again, we are called to be hands and feet of Christ and to champions of God.
1: I just mentioned that is one of the chapters we'll get to in the next segment. But let me just also say that another value of this is that this book will help you slow down. We were just talking to someone a minute ago that said, you know, I've just been so busy and everything. And I sat down with the book and it kind of began to slow us down, because we all live, and you live in this world and I live in this world, this fast paced frenetic society. And you were even just talking where you're going to be next week and all the things that you're doing with the Tennis Foundation and all the rest. And there's never a time to kind of just set and focus, you know, be still and know that I am God.
2: Absolutely.
1: Is certainly one of those. So when we come back, we're going to talk about community, going to talk about relationships. Since you mentioned compassion, we'll obviously talk about that. And it's all part of this book, which is entitled Restored, Reconnecting Life's Broken Pieces. If you find yourself saying, well, we'd sure love to get Cindy to come speak at our group, we do have a link to her website, and you can click on that. It's BrinkerSimmons.com, but you don't have to remember all that. Just click on her picture. We also have one on a Facebook page, one on X. You've gotten a lot into social media since this book has come out. And so there are just some great opportunities for you to connect up with her. And, of course, if you've already read the book or would like to maybe get some advice, I'm sure she would be glad to correspond with you as well. Lots of ways in which she has been involved in this ministry. And let me encourage you to go to the website, pointofview.net, and find all of those links. We'll take a break. We'll be back right after this.
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1: Back once again as we talk about the book Restored, Reconnecting Life's Broken Pieces. One of the individuals writing about this book said, "How to find light in darkness and hope when all seems lost." If you look at some of the endorsements, there are individuals that we've had on the program over the years, and I think you will certainly appreciate the good material that is available in this book. And Cindy Brinker Simmons in with us. And one of the other chapters is the idea of restoring joy. But it brings us back to something you were talking about just a minute ago, finding joy in the midst of grief. So much of the Christian life is sort of counterintuitive. Mm-hmm. He would be first as last. He would be last of all, would be the leader. There's a sense in which to find joy in the midst of grief. And you have, again, a chapter in that, and you've experienced it many times.
2: I have. So well said. Joy is an intentional decision. Because many times you can't control your circumstances, but you can control your responses to your circumstances. You can choose joy. It's an intentional decision. My mom passed away. I couldn't control that. But what we don't want people to do is to let grief define them, to let their sorrow literally be holding them hostage. And what's so important is that we have an outlet for grief. And one of the things that I have found that's been very helpful is putting your grief into action.
1: Yes.
2: In other words, bitterness and anger is like a cancer. It seeks to destroy. And if you don't have an outlet for taking that sadness, that grief, that heartbrokenness, and putting it outwards, then it is going to destroy you. And so what we need to do, yes, when something happens, a tragedy happens, we need to pause. We need to just catch our breath. We need to mend a little bit what's broken in our heart and just take a moment to just breathe. But God beckons us forward. He doesn't want us to stay in neutral forever. He beckons us forward. And what I have found, that grief is not a new emotion, nor is activism a new phenomenon. But when you marry the two, great recovery begins to happen.
6: Right.
2: So when you are other-focused, not self-focused, and you turn that grief to help other people, it is such a way of literally beginning the road to recovery. And also, grief is reality. We are all going to experience grief.
6: Mm-hmm.
2: But we have to also understand that God's in control. He does as he pleases, and he does right well. And he will, with time, he's working through that. Many times our grief is going to start something, champion something. We're better for it. That I started through my grief an organization to honor my mom called Wipe Out Kids Cancer. And it was my way when I came back from college. I was sitting on that uncomfortable pew seat. Mm-hmm. And I said, someday I want to do something, somehow, some way to do something that honors my mom. So I started an organization. And who would have thought 45 years later it would still be active? But it was a way for me to park my grief in a very positive way.
1: And it's amazing how many times a tragedy opens up a door. I'll just pick one example. Chuck Colson in prison fellowship.
2: Absolutely.
1: And we've had various people with that organization there. And
2: that's
1: just a great illustration of the fact that sometimes you can be so inward focused, the best solution is to be outward focused.
2: Absolutely.
1: We've had counselors on this program say that oftentimes when somebody comes in, they say they're depressed. Well, then go out and minister. No, you don't. I've got my problem. No. If you go out and start ministering to others, it will help you. And I think it leads to the other one in terms of community. Lots of times people say, I have no friends, and we're not supposed to be alone.
2: No.
1: But let's talk about this idea of restoring community, because that's really important in the Christian life, is it not?
2: It is. Oh, it is. God made us to be relational. He made us, Kirby, to be in relationships one to another. And when we get isolated and when we get separated, that's when the enemy begins to talk lies and accuses us, because we don't have loyal comrades who will literally undergird us with prayer and encourage us. Everybody needs to belong somewhere. Everybody, we need to have community. It's called community. And community is just a small group of trusted people who are engaged to encourage you, to pray for you, to walk with you, carry you through hardships. And community is essential, literally, for ushering in hope.
1: You know, again, that is part of our problem, because in North America, we just have a lot of people that are kind of lone rangers. But
2: yes,
1: if you think back, Lone Ranger even had Tonto.
2: He did.
1: I mean, there's a sense in which we don't seem to understand how important community is in body life and the rest, which relates to another one. And that is the issue of relationships, because you spend a fair amount of time in the chapter on relationships talking about forgiveness.
2: Oh, I do.
1: And you've already alluded to that. But I wanted to, before we even take the next break, get into that, because we've had Max Lucado on, and really, your book is so unique. The only one that sort of reminds me a little of your book is some of the things Max Lucado and a few others have written about, but forgiveness is so key. He's written a book on it. You have a chapter that just reminds us, if we want to have relationships, we've just got to learn to forgive.
2: Absolutely. Well, thank you. That's a compliment to be compared to our wonderful Max Lucado. We have to remember that forgiveness is the absolute heartbeat of the gospel.
1: Mm-hmm.
2: Because the whole reason that Jesus came on earth was not to improve people. He wasn't on an improvement campaign. He came to earth to sacrifice his life, to forgive, to love, to save. So Jesus Christ dying on the cross, and the crucifixion is known as the most torturous man-made death. I mean, the word excruciating comes from crucifixion.
1: Right.
2: And yet God, in his outrageous grace, loved us so much that he gave his only son to die for us. And that is because we needed to be forgiven. Because the only way, again, this little girl who was trying to earn her way into heaven, that daughter of a pastor said, you can't earn your way into heaven, because heaven is a holy sanctuary. You'd have to be perfect. But God, with his outrageous grace, loved you so much, Cindy, that he sent his son to die for you, to forgive you of your sins and take on those sins, so that now you are righteous in the eyes of a holy God and you can spend eternity with him. So by not forgiving, we are literally contrary to the very death of why the whole mission of Jesus' death. So it's very important to forgive. And by forgiving also, it releases you and reconciliation can happen. Because if you're carrying around unforgiveness, that just is a barrier that the enemy uses to literally break relationships and to harm them and to not have reconciliation.
1: I might just mention at the end of each chapter, of course, you have the chapter summaries, a takeaway question, but applications. I love the first question. Identify any person or persons with whom you need to ask forgiveness or reconcile a relationship. There are a couple times when you go from preaching to meddling in our lives.
2: I'm getting personal, aren't I, Kirby?
1: Yeah. And so,
2: exactly.
1: Again, that, I think, illustrates that point. And just before we take a break, one other one I wanted to mention, which we've already had some discussion about, and that is restoring compassion. Because we should mourn with those who mourn and weep with those who weep, and certainly we should be involved in that biblically. But you really talk about the idea that in Colossians 3, the idea that we are even to clothe ourselves in compassion.
2: Yes.
1: Can you speak to that?
2: Absolutely. Compassion. God is called the Father, He's called the God of comfort and the Father of compassion. And we read in 2 Corinthians verses 1, 3 through 5, that he is compassionate with us so that we in turn, that we can comfort others in their distress. It's a duty. We are called to be compassionate. And again, that is a service that we provide, but it's an act of worship to God when we serve others. And it is so important just to assign yourself. When Bob was so sick, I didn't have time to call up and say, Kirby, do you mind going and buying some groceries? I mean, we were in the thick of it. We were a family in the battle. We were in a bloody battle, just doing everything we could, fighting for Bob's life. So sweet friends would leave food on our doorstep. They would leave Big Red. A friend of ours had a sister who died of cancer and breast cancer. And the only thing that she could tolerate instead of the nausea was Big Red. So she left six packs of Big Red on our bench, thinking that that would help Bob. We had a very well-known musician who was an international musician in the United States, but lived in Dallas, a dear friend of ours. So when he would finish his tour, he would come and play on our untuned piano, because who has time to tune a piano when you're dealing with a husband who's so sick? And he would just play. And Bob said when Stephen came to play, that he did not feel pain. It's those sorts of things, giving back and assigning yourself and just being present, just showing up to help those who are afflicted.
1: Shout out to Stephen Nielsen right there.
2: Shout out to our friend Stephen Nielsen. Exactly.
1: Let's take a break. When we come back, I have a very special story you want to share with us, and we might also get into restoring purpose, but it, again, is part of the book, Restored, Reconnecting Life's Broken Pieces. Cindy Brinker-Simmons with us. It is endorsed by a veritable who's who of individuals, many of whom have been on the program with us. The first section, of course, tells her story. This middle section we've been talking about talks about the different aspects of restoration, but we also want to talk about God's plan for restoration. All that coming up right after this.

0: Welcome to today's encouragement from Our Daily Bread. Faith Rooted in God was written by Katara Patton and read by Tony Collier.
1: I was inspired while reading a historical fiction account of the life of Mary McLeod Bethune, founder of Bethune-Cookman University. The stories of her determination and care for others led me to read more about her. One account tells how in the early 1900s, she described the buildings at her school for young African-American women to a wealthy businessman. But when he visited the campus, he found only one building. She described her dream to him, hoping that he would invest in the school. Her faith and vision worked together to secure funding. Her school eventually became, and still is, a four-year university. Bethune is credited with saying, "Without faith, nothing is possible. With it, nothing is impossible." Her quote is similar to what Jesus told the astonished disciples who were asking questions about salvation. They were trying to figure out how people could enter the kingdom of God or heaven. They wanted to know, who then can be saved? Jesus shared with his followers that faith in God was the only way, because with God, all things are possible. Faith is rooted in a belief in God and His abilities. Faith prompts us to believe in the possibility of things we don't see yet, like a dream of a school for the underprivileged or an eternal home for those who accept Christ. May God help us see what He sees. Today's encouragement was provided by Our Daily Bread Ministries.
2: Can you always say I'm praying for you? Stay tuned.
3: Legal advice you must not ignore. 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
2: Abe works at a firm in Kentucky where he has the habit of telling both customers and coworkers that he's praying for them, and he means it. He prays for them and says the Bible has the answer and they should follow the way of the Lord. The company, however, does not allow religious speech of any kind, whether it's pro-religion or anti-religion.

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2: Back once again, privileged to have with us for just a few more minutes, Cindy Brinker-Simmons. And one of the things that we were talking about is this idea of restoring compassion. But there's another aspect of that. When you minister to others, you really minister to yourself.
3: You are the one that is blessed. I mean, that's the way that God made it. When you're the hands and feet of Christ, you indeed are the one receiving the blessing. You bless others, but then you see how your blessing can change, be life-changing, and that's just such a blessing. It really is. And God, again, in his outrageous grace, he allows that to happen.
2: I wanted you to certainly tell one story that is so powerful, and that occurred when your husband was dying and when your son, and we've already mentioned his name, William, yes, was asking a very important question. But I'll let you set that up because it, I think, just illustrates, again, this idea of renewal, of restoration, and it really is a good way to begin to come down to all the applications, yes, that you are talking about in the book.
3: Yes. Well, we are God's workmanship. And that's what he says in Ephesians 2:10. We are his workmanship created by Christ Jesus for good works that he has planned for us to do. So he knows everything that's going to happen. So Bob was my hero. And we had this William, our wonderful son, he was six. And Bob was diagnosed when William was six with a very rare cancer. We were given 3 months, but God was so gracious and we had 3 years. But when we first started our cancer journey, Bob had a surgery that was very, very difficult. And so he was in the hospital for 5 days. I would go all day long and then would take William home at night. And the first night that I was home without Bob, because William always was bathed by Bob, that was his fun thing to do with William, is to bathe him. William looked at me again, his daddy was in the hospital, and said, "Mommy, is Dad going to die? Mommy, is Daddy going to die?" And that took me so off guard because we were just beginning our journey. Mm-hmm. And I fumbled the ball and I said something like, "Well, honey, he doesn't intend to. I just hadn't gotten that far because we were on a road for we were going to beat this thing." And I had never thought, even, yes, though I knew it was terminal. So the next day I went to the hospital. I said, and Bob and I didn't call each other by our names. He called me Sweetie Pie and I called him Beloved. So I said, "Beloved," I said, "William asked this question last night. Are you going to die? I was caught off guard. I didn't answer it the way I would like to, but I want you to think about what you're going to tell your son when he asks that question. And we're going to pray right now that he doesn't ask that again," because we had 5 days. And so we prayed, and 5 days passed, and every bath time, William never asked that question. And I just praise God for that. So Bob came home day five. And I was bathing William, and Bob had all these staples, and William just thought he was the coolest dude. He thought that his daddy looked so cool with all these staples in his stomach. And so he looked at his daddy, and with all of the tenderness, but yet wanting to know answers at six, he said, "Daddy, are you going to die?" And Bob looked at William and said in the most precious voice, "Yes, William, Daddy's going to die." And then he looked at me, and then he looked back at William, and he said, "And William, Mommy's going to die too." And then I can just hear it in the most sweet, tender voice. He looked at William and said, very softly, I had to really lean in to hear this. He said, "And William, someday, and I hope it's decades and decades and decades from now, son, you're going to die. But William, it's not important whether Mommy or Daddy or you are going to die. What matters is, where do we go when we die?" And William said, he was six, but he accepted Christ at 4 and a half. He said, with flailing in the water, "Oh, Daddy, Daddy, Daddy, you're going to be in heaven and you're not going to be in any pain and you'll be with Jesus and that will be good." You know, Kirby, William never asked his daddy again, mm-hmm, if he was going to die. And that's the question that this

0: Facebook poses.
1: That's right.
0: Are you focusing on self or are you focusing on Savior? Are you focusing on Christ or are you focusing on circumstances? What is your reason for not accepting Christ as your Lord and Savior? Because there is a destination at the end of our lives. And there's just two options. So the question is, what are you going to decide? And for William now, he's 30. He loves Jesus. He had to, there were some rough times where he had to really speak to God. And I encourage in my book that we talk to God. God wants our communication. He wants to have a relationship with us. And, you know, he can take it. He can take our angry fists at 12 saying, God, God, I hate you. I hate you. You took my mother away. That was me at age 12.
1: Mm-hmm.
0: But you know what? He was pursuing me. Even when I was angry and literally not cursing because I didn't know how to curse at that age, but just spewing hatred at him. And so he's pursuing us. So the question is, are we going to accept Jesus as our Lord and Savior and live a life that we're mastering the skill of living? Because again, God is a God of hope, as it says in Romans 15:13. And he produces joy and peace when we trust in him. So are we placing our trust in God and in his son, Jesus Christ?
1: And again, the last chapter is on restoring purpose, finding purpose, and then a whole section on God's restoration plan. And really, this is the question that you ask, in a sense, through the book. And I encourage people not only get the book, but read it to the end, because that's where we're talking about this. Because, Cindy, really, in a sense, you want people to not only think about, am I going to die? Everyone dies.
0: Yes, exactly.
1: But where are you going?
0: That's it.
1: And where will you be?
0: And Jesus is God's restoration plan. That's the whole point. The first section is about my story. The second section is about how do you restore momentum and purpose and joy and perseverance and community and relationships and compassion. But the third section is God's restoration plan. And God's restoration plan is Jesus. And again, Jesus did not come to improve us. He was on a mission to rescue us, to redeem us, to restore us because of the love that his father had to make sure that we would spend eternity in heaven with him.
1: Rescue, redeem, and restore. And of course, restoration is a very important part of the gospel. And I don't know of another book like it. So that's when we did the interview a few years ago, it was great to set you out and to do some of the interviews. And I think I gave you a pretty good interview back then. And I hope
0: we did a good one
1: today. So
0: Loved it.
1: Nothing else, if you find yourself wanting to know more about Cindy Brinker Simmons, we have a link there on the website. If you want to know more about the book Restored, it's there as well. As you go to the website, you also notice that we are talking about restoring America's godly heritage because we are celebrating 250 years. And one of the things that we encourage you to do as we get closer to our fiscal year end, which is just a week away, if you haven't been counting, that is June 30th. We have a place where you can click on the button that says give, and there's a place where you could give a one-time gift, and we would certainly appreciate that. But I'm hoping many of you might also consider what you might do as we go into the second half of this year to actually join with us on a monthly basis. Those of you that give monthly receive our Outlook magazine. If you give at the Truth Team level, which is at least $30 a month, a dollar a day, $30 a month or more, you will also receive these booklets that we've been talking about. And, of course, you are helping us bring these kinds of programs to you. If you need restoration, and we all do, I think this is a book that will be a great resource for you. And that's one of the reasons why we're just thrilled, Cindy, to have you in studio. So thank you for being with us.
0: To God be the glory.
1: We're going to take a break. Get back into issues in the news. All that coming up right after these important messages.
2: America's founders called this nation an experiment. 250 years later, the question for us is, did the experiment work? 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

0: For American Family News, I'm Robert Thornton. At a press event with NATO Secretary General Mark Rutte, President Donald Trump was asked about Democratic Socialist victories in New York last night.
1: Well, they're going radical left. They're going, really, you know, you talk about the Democrat Socialists, it's really communist. That's these people. I watched that woman last night. That's not a socialist. I know socialists. That woman is a communist. And, you know, what they don't say is that I was 16-0 last night. But mine were a little more boring, a little more mainstream. They were Republican conservatives.
0: Trump said he was surprised to see Dan Goldman get beat, as he is very liberal, and that when they go more liberal than Dan Goldman, they are in Never Never Land. Some Democratic Socialists have said that Hakeem Jeffries and Chuck Schumer are next after the wins by their candidates. Former New York Democrat Governor David Patterson does not think they will be successful.
2: But I don't think that's actually going to happen, because when these situations occur, they are so compelled to cherish their victory that I think they stop working as hard as they did to achieve it. So I don't think they'll be able to take either of those representatives out.
0: NATO Secretary General Mark Rutte talked about Iran at his meeting with President Trump today.
3: I really want to make clear how important it is what you are doing on Iran. This is, first of all, about the nuclear capability Iran was basically getting its hands on. And that would have been a threat to the region.
0: Rutte also unveiled what he called the Trump Trillion, as he credits President Trump with helping push European allies to boost defense spending. The president was also on Capitol Hill today for a strategy session with Senate Republicans. Fox's Jared Halpern reports.
4: President Trump emerged from a closed-door lunch with top Senate Republican leaders, suggesting a unified front.
5: I think we had a really great meeting, and we're very proud of the party. We like our leader. We like everybody really in the room. I don't like a few people, but that's okay. I think you know who they are.
4: The president has endorsed some primary challengers over incumbent Republican senators and is pushing GOP leaders in the Senate to eliminate the filibuster and pass new voter ID legislation. Senate Majority Leader John Thune says there are not the votes to do that or to pass the Save America Act. At the White House, Jared Halpern, Fox News.
0: Public libraries and book editors are scrubbing the country's history of its Christian foundation as we approach its 250th anniversary, according to a report from a conservative publisher. More from AFN's Steve Jordal.
6: At the same time, young readers are getting plenty of revisionist, woke DEI titles in their summer reading lists. That's the finding of a study from Brave Books called The America 250 Faith Gap. Neurosurgeon and conservative author Dr. Ben Carson says liberal educators are keeping students in the dark.
7: A lot of people really don't understand the role of faith in our country, and they say, we're not a faith-based country. I wonder if those people have read our founding document, the Declaration of Independence.
6: The report looked at more than 300 books listed on more than 25 publicly available reading lists and did not find a single title that addressed faith, religious liberty, or Christianity's role in the founding of the United States. Carson says that's a grave omission.
7: Our rights come from our Creator. Very cogent. It's a fundamental part of our foundation.
6: He recalls one story that stood out to him as a kid. It was about George Washington during the French and Indian War, where he was the only courier that was not shot and killed during a particular battle. An Indian chief came to Washington years later just to tell him,
7: I'm an expert marksman, and I shot you 17 times, and my men shot you. And pretty soon I tell them, stop shooting at this man who's protected by the Great Spirit above. That used to be in all of our history books before it became politically incorrect and they want to take it out.
6: I'm Steve Jordal.
0: Stocks are mostly lower today. The Dow was up 182. The S&P shed 7. The Nasdaq dropped 110. West Texas Intermediate crude was down to about $70 a barrel. We've run out of time for this newscast. You can see more news at AFN.net. I'm Robert Thornton.
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10: Second hour, we're going to spend some time now talking about a variety of issues in the news. But just as a program note, let me just mention that Richard Lim will be with us tomorrow. Also, William Federer. Later on, we'll have Robert Knight. And I think we'll get into some of the very important aspects of, again, America 250 and what is happening in our culture. But as I said yesterday, all it takes is the election of one more Democratic Socialist, and everybody is writing about Democratic Socialism. If you go to our material from yesterday, we've posted two articles about the issue of Democratic Socialist in America. We have two articles today, and then I'm going to move on to some other topics because this isn't the only issue, but it's become a very significant issue. And what is so interesting is my first article is from Noah Rothman, in which he's actually quoting from John Fund, who's been on the program as well. And to be honest, I probably will sometime, maybe on Friday, since we'll have Dr. Merrill Matthews with us, and he and John Fund are good friends, maybe post John Fund's article about this. But here, Moa Rothman says, John Fund's timely warning about the march of Democratic Socialists to America's electoral institution should not be missed. And so we will probably post that for the Friday program so you can read it in its entirety. Because John Fun, who again has been with us many times before and has written about a lot of articles and has been with the Wall Street Journal, National Review, and others, is a forecast in which the Democratic Socialists of America become a full-fledged urban political machine. And that is that they are going from being maybe on the periphery to maybe a political machine, maybe even the dominant part of the Democratic Party. As we've said before, this is not your father's Democratic Party at all, and I think you're going to start to see more and more of that. This picture, of course, shows Zohran Mamdani, but yesterday I pointed out that he's not just content to be elected the mayor of New York. Of course, we have a mayor in Seattle, and we will have a mayor in the District of Columbia, but he also is working to elect other Democratic Socialist candidates, and that would be in addition to Alexandria Ocasio-Cortez and people like Bernie Sanders. So what was so interesting is this particular piece says trouble in the Democratic Socialist paradise. And the trouble with socialism, if I can paraphrase Margaret Thatcher, is that the trouble with socialism is you end up running out of other people's money. And that is certainly the case, because this article talks about the fact that the New York Times identified one of those bumps on Sunday. In his quest to conquer the Democratic Party, New York City's most famous socialist, and that would be Mayor Zohran Mamdani, still has work to do, according to the paper. Without Mamdani on the ballot, early voting in the New York primary has featured an electorate that is trending towards being smaller and older. When he's not there, there aren't as many young people who might be more inclined to vote differently. And if you think about this, as he points out, the platform for the Democratic Socialist of America emphasizes the expansion of what you might call collectivist social programs, a reduced reliance on law enforcement, you know, actually defund the police, maybe even reduced reliance on the federal government, which, as I pointed out yesterday, is sort of going to happen, because when you have a federal government that is, can you even say it now, $40 trillion in debt, national debt, and you also have a Republican in the White House, how much federal money do you think is going to be making their way to New York City? Well, I think you know where the answer to that is. And then the other part of the platform is also being very critical of the nation of Israel. I will come back to that in just a minute. But that has been something that's been sort of parse and parcel of all of this. So they point out that the socialist candidate in Washington, D.C., won her primary last week, and we relied on this very coalition of what was at the time called younger white residents who lived in Washington less than 10 years. And those are not the people that are part of the general electorate. And so in some respects, you're going to see that that isn't working so well in terms of electoral politics. And so in his own primary election for the New York City, one of those difficulties he faced even then was Zohran Mamdani did well with, of course, the white upper class and the younger, but he struggled when he was looking at some of the districts that were dominated by poor people in New York City or predominantly black people in New York City. So some of those coalitions that in the past have been able to rush the Democratic Socialists into power aren't necessarily stable coalitions, and they aren't necessarily always representative of the electorate by and large. But you might be at this point saying, well, what are you going to do at Point of View about this? Well, we have been doing that for some time. So let me, for those of you watching online, say that I'm holding up my booklet that we came out many years ago. This is actually hard to believe 7 years old, but it's a biblical point of view on capitalism and socialism. We still have copies of that, but we also will be covering some of this on our next Outlook articles in the future, because democratic socialism is a big issue. But this one primarily was how to, if you will, defend the idea of a free market, how to defend private property and the market mechanisms and some of that, and then also acknowledge some of the legitimate criticisms of capitalism, because we don't really have pure capitalism. We sometimes have crony capitalism. So that book came out a number of years ago. More recently, this booklet I'll hold up here is a biblical point of view on socialism. This one was really an attempt, if we could, to begin to talk about all the problems with socialism, not the least of which is we're talking about a batting record that's like 0 for 24. That is, you can look at least two dozen different countries in which socialism is tried, and they've all failed. And so that, I think, gives you some very good answers. And then it just occurred to me about last year that we should have at least another book on socialism. And I thought, I know, why don't we talk about one of the best books ever to critique socialism, and that is a book by Friedrich Hayek, who wrote the book The Road to Serfdom. Now, I recognize most people don't know who Friedrich Hayek is, although I have a link to a YouTube video that gives you a nice update. But I recognize most people are not going to read the book The Road to Socialism and The Road to Serfdom. When they hear Friedrich Hayek, they probably think he's Selma Hayek's father, but he's not. And so, again, these are some of the books. Of course, we've posted some great videos and other commentaries that John Stossel has done and others have done. We've done interviews with Jay Richards. There's a lot that we've done in the past, but more that we will be doing in the future. And so as we go to a break, let me just mention one of the things that I've talked about before. We're just a week away from the end of our fiscal year. And it is very important for us to begin to end June 30th in the black. And if you can help us out financially, you can go and scroll down to a place that says Restoring America's Godly Heritage. There's a red button there. You can click on that.
11: This is Mary Lohman of the Christian Working Woman, and I'm talking this week about our thought lives, the thought patterns we are often in bondage to because we have not learned to bring every thought into captivity and make our thoughts obedient to Christ. Philippians 4:8 gives us the parameters for our thoughts. They are to be true, noble, right, pure, lovely, and admirable. Today we see how to begin that process. First, you have to truly begin to think about what you are thinking about at any given moment. You must literally examine individual thoughts one by one to make sure they fit within the Philippian boundaries. I can testify that captive thinking becomes more attractive the more you practice it. I remember once starting to get into some self-pity thoughts, and as I realized it, I said to myself, I don't want to be depressed. I don't want to feel sad. I will not think these self-pity thoughts. So I brought those specific self-pity thoughts into captivity and refused to let them intrude my mind. And then I was free from the burden of self-pity. And that was when I began to actually practice this principle of bringing individual thoughts into captivity. It was a new reality to me that I could actually decide not to think about what I was beginning to think about. Now, once you screen and test your individual thoughts, the question is, how do you stop thinking the wrong thoughts? You can determine they're wrong, but you can't stop thinking them. Well, you have to use what I call the replacement theory. Replace the wrong thought with a right thought. Isaiah 26:3 tells us, "Thou wilt keep him in perfect peace, whose mind is stayed on thee because he trusteth in thee." We have a replacement thought as Christians that's guaranteed to work every time, and that replacement thought is Jesus Christ. When in doubt, think about Jesus. You may have to replace wrong thoughts every minute or two, but don't let that discourage you. Just keep replacing. You're changing habits that are ingrained. You're addressing thought patterns that have dug ruts into your brain, and you keep getting stuck in those ruts. Bringing thoughts into captivity, forcing yourself to refuse to get in those wrong thought ruts, it's a battle. The enemy of your soul will continue to trap you in those ruts. But if you're a Christian, you have the power of the Holy Spirit to refuse to let him win. So don't give up. Just replace wrong thoughts with the right thought as often as necessary. Well, we'll talk about this more tomorrow, so join me again, please.
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10: Back once again, let me just mention that our second article today is by Andy Kistler, which has the interesting title, Live Free and Prosper. And the reason he says this is because, as he says, socialists claim that we haven't experienced American prosperity. All they have to do is look around. And I think this is, in some respects, related very much to the conversation we had last hour with Cindy Brinker Simmons. And that is one of the ways to appreciate what God is doing in your life, one way to appreciate America, one way to even appreciate your own life is to maybe show a level of gratitude. And I think it has been striking for us to see so many people that have come here from Europe, from Africa, from Asia, from South America, and have just been marveling at America. Have you noticed that some of the foreigners seem to be more excited about America than Americans? And in some respects, this is why this piece by Andy Kistler, I think, is so helpful, because he points out that there is maybe a jaded view that many of the leaders in the Democratic Socialist platform and party are engaging in. He starts out by reminding us that Senator Bernie Sanders wants to confiscate or tax, he says, 50% of the stock of artificial intelligence companies, the dumbest idea, he says, since Karl Marx picked up a pen. And, of course, you have all sorts of people, including even the president, suggesting this. And when we have done a more recent issue on AI, and I'll hold that up for those of you that maybe have not seen that, we only talked about, of course, some of the social and cultural and even technological issues. There are some economic issues that we need to get into in the future. But the point is that he then quotes from Alexandria Ocasio-Cortez, who said that her generation came of age and we never saw American prosperity. And again, her actual quote is, "I have never seen that or experienced it really in my adult life." Well, Andy Kistler, he won't put up with this, says, "Really? She must be distracted with only 5 years to go on her climate mongering," because now he just goes through some of the incredible breakthroughs that have taken place. And we are enjoying a level of prosperity that is unprecedented in the history of culture. And then to have people complain that they haven't experienced American prosperity, let me for just a minute, and I don't mean to sound like Pollyanna here, but to say that we really do need to count our blessings. One of the examples he uses is because of the free market, that capitalism thing that you're against, you know, we have what is called Verve 102. I'd say, what is that? Well, it relates to the using gene editing therapy, which now is a drug that lowers LDL, which is your bad cholesterol, by almost two-thirds. Could this be a heart attack vaccine? And this is the kind of thing that is produced by a prosperous society. By the way, as you might imagine, we do have a biblical view on genetic engineering, which we've made available as well, because that is something else that we would want to look at from a biblical point of view. But he says, you know, speaking of this idea of gene editing, let's go to Columbia University, where they've been able to do what's called base editing of early human embryos to replace certain genetic letters. Now, again, the concern is that they might want to genetically engineer the new race, but that's not what we're doing right now. What we're trying to do is, for example, identify and eliminate various kinds of debilitating diseases. The example he uses is hereditary blindness. Well, this is nothing short of amazing. The fact is that we can treat and cure various genetic diseases. We have about 1,600 different genetic diseases. He didn't talk about that, but I do in the booklet that we've made available. And this is just, again, this wonder age that we find ourselves living in. Well, then he talks about GLP-1, which, of course, has been used for weight loss, but it also is very helpful for teaching and treating people that are diabetics. But it also, it turns out, now we're starting to see some other ways in which it could help with stroke, kidney, fatty liver diseases, might even help with issues like sleep apnea. Research is underway to even figure out how to maybe treat substance abuse, psychiatric disorders, even neurodegenerative orders and things of that nature. So again, we're talking about really on the cusp, on the golden age, as even the other day Elon Musk was talking about, just in terms of space travel, we're taking the word fiction out of science fiction, and that is certainly the case. Genetic engineering alone has turned science fiction into science fact. Well, let's leave the science area, which is certainly one area of my expertise, into another area. Put myself through a graduate school programming computers. But I must admit, that's a whole lot easier now, because he says, as someone who used to write code, this is Andy Kessler, I'm astounded by the ability simply to talk to some AI bot like Claude, which probably is the best for writing programs, which spits out pretty decent software. And so, again, we have the potential of computers actually writing programs for other computers or even for their own computer in ways that are remarkable. We have on our latest issue of Outlook talked about some of the concerns of AI. We'll get to that in just a minute. But let's point out that Palantir tapped AI to lower the early death rates from sepsis in a Tampa General Hospital by more than two-thirds. And again, you have all sorts of possibilities now of reducing the mortality rate even inside a hospital. So you would think that would be well received. Oh, not at all. He points out that there were protests that broke out in the UK the other day between those who were upset that there was a tie between the National Health Service and Palantir over the company's ties to Israel. Yes, well, there's where Israel surfaces again. He also talks about some others. Active noise canceling has gotten good enough to muffle airplane noise, also there to muffle human voices in offices. And he says, look, Gen Z might be the first generation that wouldn't necessarily have to own cars thanks to Uber self-driving vehicles. And maybe they'll turn their garages into man caves or influencer studios. He talks about, again, AI bots, like them or not, and we recognize there's some concerns, are being perfected as personal AI coaches, encouragers, even therapists to deal with issues ranging from anxiety to depression. And again, if you want to get off all the science stuff and say, well, what's going on politically? Oh, I don't know. We'll talk about that in our fourth segment today. But he talks about the fact that freedom looks like it may be coming to Cuba. Who would have seen? I'm old enough to remember when we always assumed that communism would reign in Cuba. And after 70 years, could be that we are going to have a free Cuba. Of course, I can also talk about what's going on in Venezuela, but he doesn't mention that. And he says the biggest problem here is progressives have a relative prosperity problem, envy. They see somebody that might eventually be worth $1 trillion, which doesn't mean that, by the way, Elon Musk has $1 trillion in the bank. This is the stock valuation of SpaceX, which I suspect is going to go down, but we'll talk about that in another one. But if nothing else, he says to enjoy prosperity, you have to participate in prosperity. And so if nothing else, he's saying, why can't you just live free and prosper and recognize that we are in some respects, this golden age of technology, in this golden age of freedom, and yet you would think that the world is as bad as it ever was during the dark ages or even during the worst times of the Industrial Revolution. But that's not the case. Well, just before I take a break, I did send out an email to some of you, and I shared a bit of wisdom that I learned when I was growing up in California. My governor there was Ronald Reagan. As a matter of fact, I have an autograph from Governor Ronald Reagan when my father ran for the California Assembly. And in his inaugural address, he says, freedom is a fragile thing, and it's never more than one generation away from extinction. It is not ours by way of inheritance. It must be fought for and defended constantly by each generation, for it comes only once to a people. And so again, we recognize that to preserve freedom, we must recover our moral character. We also, in order to preserve freedom, need to be educating people about what freedom is, and also maybe about the dangers of turning against freedom, as we've talked about in terms of socialism, or maybe even talking about our heritage. I'll hold up our book here, A Biblical Point of View on the Declaration, or A Biblical Point of View on America's Founding. These are the kinds of things we're trying to teach every day here on Point of View. And if you go to our website, pointofview.net, you can scroll down to Restoring America's Godly Heritage. Click on that button that says Give Now. 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Or, of course, you can give us a call. 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
10: You know, one of the functions of Point of View sometimes is to cover stories that the mainstream press does not cover. And that is one that I'm going to now focus on. It is our third article for you to read in its entirety. And it relates very much to my commentary today, which is on the issue of accountability. So I'll come back to my commentary in just a minute. But this came from Miranda Devine. And it is just a, if you will, good summary of what Tulsi Gabbard did on her final day as Director of National Intelligence. And what she did was release all sorts of classified evidence. She declassified it. And this is, if you will, as it's described, damning declassified evidence accusing Dr. Anthony Fauci of causing the COVID-19 pandemic, of engaging in a cover-up of the virus's origin in China, and lying to Congress about it. Now, why am I covering that? Because no mainstream press covered it. It is, I think, very significant. And it's something that most of us intuitively knew at the time. Okay, let's fast forward, or I should say, let's go back, and then we'll fast forward to where we are today. Let's go back to when we first heard about this being an epidemic breaking out first in China and then in the United States. We were doing broadcast here. I was sitting in this chair. I remember at the time hearing that maybe it came from a wet market, and yet it didn't add up even at the time. And as time went on, we said, wait a minute, there is only one facility in all of China that has this level of security, and it's the Wuhan Institute for Virology. And to suggest that this came from a wet market rather than from a lab leak, from a lab which even at the time people knew indeed had problems with a lab leak, was enough to suggest that that's where it came from. And yet we had people, and that's when we started talking about gaslighting, but basically people lying and misrepresenting it. And I can remember, and if you go through my list of commentaries during that period of time, I filed commentary after commentary, pulling from some of the facts and figures, some of the biologics that they were able to develop, the lack of finding any infected animals to suggest that indeed that was the case. Over time, we learned a lot more, and that is that we actually had funded this whole area of research. And as a result, that was the case. So nevertheless, after Tulsi Gabbard released all of this evidence on the last day that she served as Director of National Intelligence, well, as Miranda Devine points out, right on cue, 2 days after the bombshell release on Sunday, the Washington Post ran a 9,000-word hit piece on Tulsi Gabbard. Now, of course, you see that one is coming. And interesting enough, not only did they not cover it, but no other mainstream press covered this information that was out there. Now, here's the issue. She points out that the same news organizations that helped cover up the origins of the COVID-19 pandemic now overwhelmingly believe they came from a leak in the China's Wuhan Institute of Virology, but are still refusing to come clean, which gets to my piece on accountability, which I'll talk about in just a minute. Meanwhile, Miranda Devine says, Anthony Fauci, now 85, receives a handsome government pension, holds a prestigious role as distinguished university professor at Georgetown University, one of my alma maters, and is showered with rich awards for defending science. But we also know now from this declassified information that he had a close relationship with the intelligence community, which in some respects prevented the kind of scrutiny that he deserved. This article goes on to say that Anthony Fauci was the behind-the-scenes advisor who, alongside his hand-picked so-called experts, pushed the intelligence community to endorse a natural animal origin to hide his dangerous gain-of-function research that he funded using taxpayer dollars. If I were to go over to my office around the corner, you can see a book written by Senator Rand Paul that documents some of this, but now we have even more information from these declassified documents, but you could put the pieces together a long time ago. And, of course, Republican Senator Rand Paul has even talked about, again, some kind of referrals that need to go to the Department of Justice, because Yeah, indeed, Senator Rand Paul insists that the so-called 11-year blanket pardon that President Joe Biden gave to Anthony Fauci in his last minutes of his last day should be and could be challenged in court, both because it was signed with an auto pen and because of its rare retrospective nature. One of the things we learned at the time is there was another person that was pushing this idea that it was not a lab leak, and that came from an individual at EcoHealth Alliance, Peter Drazik. And, of course, this article goes into some of his connection as well. And interestingly enough, this is where Miranda Devine gets involved, because she said back in August 2021, I was told by a former employee of EcoHealth, which again is the organization of Peter Drazik, who requested anonymity, that Drazik had been approached by the CIA in late 2015 to help access the Wuhan lab, which was believed to be a Chinese military operation. So again, if the intelligence community, she says, knew about the dangerous gain-of-function research on bat coronavirus in Wuhan, did it know about the evidence of a potential leak as early as August 2019? And the answer is probably, but we'll maybe not know that for sure. We also know that the Harvard Medical School published aerial images captured of the private satellites of the five Wuhan hospitals, suggesting that there was a health crisis at the time, in which they compared the traffic and parking law volume to the same period in 2018, and then the steep increase in 2019, which again shows a little bit more. Well, we could go on, but I think the statement that came from the current Secretary of Health and Human Services, that would be Robert F. Kennedy Jr., is where he said that this particular lab leak and pandemic is among the most consequential crimes in human history, the most consequential crimes in a human history. And these secrets are now coming out, but you might say just too many years too late. We knew it at the time, and this, of course, is the great concern, which brings me to my commentary today. My commentary is about the issue of accountability. I open with a quote from C.S. Lewis. You might remember in his book, The Great Divorce, there is a bus trip that people in hell take to heaven, and they're given the opportunity now to live in paradise, but they decide to get back in the bus and return to hell because they're convinced that the sins they've committed and the wrongs they have done are justified. We use that as an illustration to say that even though the novel is an allegory, it, I think, represents only so well where people are convinced that what they did was blameless. And as a result, we don't necessarily keep people accountable. Has anybody gone to jail? Has anybody even suffered through this pandemic and lockdown? Are the people that made all sorts of blanket statements, most of which turned out not to be true, have they actually been even willing to acknowledge that they made a mistake? And when you think about this, as I pointed out in my commentary, and I didn't know this information was coming out today because I record my commentaries, as Megan knows, days ahead of time, but I used as one of the examples of accountability that isn't happening. Politicians and educators won't admit that the pandemic lockdowns damaged the education of millions of school children, ruined thousands of businesses, and dramatically increased rates of depression and anxiety. Of course, they didn't also talk about the fact that we have had the disastrous withdrawal from Afghanistan, massive government expenditures, which have gotten us now to $40 trillion in national debt, and neither Republicans or Democrats seem to even apologize for that. And there is, I think, a need for accountability. So I end with a story that maybe we need to revisit. That is the story of President Harry Truman. He is well known for having a plaque on his desk in the Oval Office that simply stated, "The buck stops here."
13: And I think we need to return to a culture of accountability. 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But also, if you'd like to learn a little bit more about what was in these declassified documents that came out from the release by Tulsi Gabbard, and the way we thanked her was the Washington Post ran a 9,000-word hit piece against her 2 days later. You can see that still nobody wants to take accountability.
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15: What does it mean to be human? 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
13: Back for a few more minutes, one of the articles here by Roger Kimball is The Solstice of Our Discontent. I thought it'd be worth mentioning that the solstice just happened the other day. That is June 21st. And for our listeners in Alaska, I thought I'd mention what you know, but most Americans don't. And that is that they play the Midnight Sun baseball game on June 21st. And they play it right there in the Memorial Park. I think it's hosted by the Alaska Gold Panthers, if I remember right. And so they start the game at 10 p.m. and then they play it till midnight without lights because 24-hour daylight there in Fairbanks. And so for our listeners up there in Fairbanks, we are well aware of the fact that we have just had the solstice and that it certainly looks very different in Alaska than it does in other parts of the country. But nevertheless, all of us in the Northern Hemisphere have more light. And Roger Kimball uses this idea of the solstice of our discontent to talk about light, because he says, I don't know when I first learned this, but I found out that actually it takes 8 minutes from the light from the sun to make it to the earth. The sun's light has to travel. And again, if you are interested in astronomy, and we've had day four individuals on this program before talking about this, it has to travel 93 million miles. So it takes about, I guess the actual number is 8.3 minutes. So if the sun went out right now, you wouldn't know it for another 8 minutes. And the point he's making, after then talking about light coming from various galaxies and everything else, which is fascinating material, is in some respects, that's what is happening. There are some things that are happening now, and eventually the light is going to hit. It is interesting that one of the ways in which Cindy Brinker's book is described is bringing light to darkness. In some respects, when you turn on a light, electric light, it takes a while for the light to actually begin to light the room up, but it is, in the world of electricity, pretty instantaneous. But if you travel far enough away, it takes a while for light to get there. And he's using that as a great illustration, because he talks about the Big Bang, and some of those Big Bangs happen, for example, to Nicolas Maduro. That bang happened in Caracas, and as a result, Venezuela is very different than it was just a few months ago. He also talks about the Ayatollah Khomeini, if you can find him. That's a bang that went off in Tehran. And I think he says it is illustrative of the fact that what we need to understand is we're in the summer solstice, kind of the halfway point of the year. Many things are happening, some good, some bad, but like the light emanating from a distant star, much further away than, say, our sun, but other stars, maybe it takes a while for the light light to break. And so he gives you a couple of good illustrations. First of all, the year opened with Operation Absolute Resolve, the stunning military operation, he says, that simultaneously extracted Nicolas Maduro from his fortified palace in Caracas, opened up Venezuelan oil to the U.S., and denied terrorist groups from Hamas to China to Iran a safe haven in Venezuela. He says we're already feeling some of the benefits of that operation, but its full significance

0: Supreme Leader Ayatollah Khamenei, and then incinerated in the open moments of the war. Trump and then Secretary of Treasury Scott Bessent then mounted what? A concerted economic assault on Iran, depriving the regime of some $500 million a day, partly in lost oil revenue, partly through Scott Bessent's pursuit of the leadership's foreign accounts. And if you've been looking at that, it has become very significant in terms of the declining economic value of the Iranian currency, the market, and the whole economy. That has become very significant. And so, again, one of the things that Roger Kimball says is sort of like that light coming from distant galaxies. The news hasn't filtered through the anti-Trump scrims that surround the legacy media. For them, destroying Iran's military capability and eliminating its leadership counts as capitulation. That is a prominent meme in the bazaar of anti-Trump static, he says, regarding the memorandum of understanding, which we talked about on Friday, and we will probably talk about again this Friday, that's still being hammered out. Trump himself noted that it had a provisional nature. It's a memorandum of understanding, he said, with some exasperation. And if I don't like it, we'll go back to shooting them and dropping bombs on their head. Vintage Trump, of course. In the same way, he says, the fact that Trump has been a better friend to Israel than any previous U.S. president is suddenly recast as a betrayal of Israel. That's something we've been hearing as a drumbeat. But what he points out is that if you look at an individual, Mark Zell in particular, chairman of the Republicans Oversees Israel, provided a useful corrective. In one post, Mark Zell, he listed 40 odd things, and there's a link there if you'd like to read them, that Trump has done in his 5.5 years as president that benefit Israel. In another post, he began by noting that President Trump has not flipped or abandoned Israel, still shows his support for the Jewish state and the Jewish people. Now, he says there are 2 points. One, Trump's exclusion of Israel from the memorandum of understanding was not, as some claimed, a slight to Israel, but rather a gift that gives Israel a free hand to protect its vital national security interest in Lebanon, Syria, and even Iran. Second, while admitting that there are aspects of the memorandum of understanding that he doesn't like, Zell also insisted that Trump is dealing with the political reality of an impending election. You think? That is certainly the case. Matter of fact, we'll be talking about that on Thursday with Robert Knight, because he points out that the Ayatollahs and the Imams and some of those leaders in Iran know that the clock is ticking. But if nothing else, Zell says that Trump has decided that winning in November the midterms and preventing the Democrats from taking control of Congress is of paramount importance, given the certainty that if this were to happen, the opposition will seek to impeach him and derail his administration's foreign and domestic policies for the balance of his second term. The point he's making is, as we mentioned just a few minutes ago with a piece by Andy Kessler, yes, there are very negative things that we can and will continue to talk about here on Point of View, but don't let those overshadow or prevent us from seeing some of the positives, whether it's the positives that Andy Kessler talks about in terms of technology, in terms of maybe freedom in Cuba, or whether it's the freedom that we are seeing in places like Venezuela and a remarkable change that has taken place in the Middle East. Well, that's all we have for today. Let me once again point you to the website, pointofview.net. You can find all four of those articles there. You can find out more about Cindy Brinker Simmons' book there as well. And I hope that you'll stop by this piece that says Restoring America's Godly Heritage, because we do have a match on the table. 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
1: There is something about a checkout line. Nobody really wants to be there, but there you are, waiting with groceries, a tired brain, and maybe a quiet prayer that this week stretches farther than it looks like it will. Life can feel like that sometimes. A little crowded, a little expensive, a little heavier than expected.
2: That's one reason the Cornerstone matters.
1: In the middle of regular life, it keeps pointing people back to Jesus with truth and hope. Not just when life feels easy, on the tight weeks too, when someone needs peace more than productivity. And it stays here because people choose to help carry it, because they know what it means to hear the right reminder at the right moment. 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

0: For American Family News, I'm Robert Thornton. At a press event with NATO Secretary General Mark Rutte, President Donald Trump was asked about Democratic Socialist victories in New York last night.
1: Well, they're going radical left. They're going, really, you know, you talk about the Democrat Socialists, you took really, it's really communist. That's these people. I watched that woman last night. That's not a socialist. I know socialists. That woman is a communist. And, you know, what they don't say is that I was 16-0 last night. But mine were a little more boring, a little more mainstream. They were Republican conservatives.
0: Trump said he was surprised to see Dan Goldman get beat, as he is very liberal, and that when they go more liberal than Dan Goldman, they are in Never Never Land. Some Democratic Socialists have said that Hakeem Jeffries and Chuck Schumer are next after the wins by their candidates. Former New York Democrat Governor David Patterson does not think they will be successful.
2: But I don't think that's actually going to happen, because when these situations occur, they are so compelled to cherish their victory that I think they stop working as hard as they did to achieve it. So I don't think they'll be able to take either of those representatives out.
0: NATO Secretary General Mark Rutte talked about Iran at his meeting with President Trump today.
3: I really want to make clear how important it is what you are doing on Iran. This is, first of all, about the nuclear capability Iran was basically getting its hands on. And that would have been a threat to the region.
0: Rutte also unveiled what he called the Trump Trillion, as he credits President Trump with helping push European allies to boost defense spending. The president was also on Capitol Hill today for a strategy session with Senate Republicans. Fox's Jared Halpern reports.
4: President Trump emerged from a closed-door lunch with top Senate Republican leaders, suggesting a unified front.
5: I think we had a really great meeting, and we're very proud of the party. We like our leader. We like everybody really in the room. I don't like a few people, but that's okay. I think you know who they are.
4: The president has endorsed some primary challengers over incumbent Republican senators and is pushing GOP leaders in the Senate to eliminate the filibuster and pass new voter ID legislation. Senate Majority Leader John Thune says there are not the votes to do that or to pass the Save America Act. At the White House, Jared Halpern, Fox News.
0: Public libraries and book editors are scrubbing the country's history of its Christian foundation as we approach its 250th anniversary, according to a report from a conservative publisher. More from AFN's Steve Jordahl.
6: At the same time, young readers are getting plenty of revisionist, woke DEI titles in their summer reading lists. That's the finding of a study from Brave Books called The America 250 Faith Gap. Neurosurgeon and conservative author Dr. Ben Carson says liberal educators are keeping students in the dark.
7: A lot of people really don't understand the role of faith in our country, and they say, we're not a faith-based country. I wonder if those people have read our founding document, the Declaration of Independence.
6: The report looked at more than 300 books listed on more than 25 publicly available reading lists and did not find a single title that addressed faith, religious liberty, or Christianity's role in the founding of the United States. Carson says that's a grave omission.
7: Our rights come from our Creator. Very cogent. It's a fundamental part of our foundation.
6: He recalls one story that stood out to him as a kid. It was about George Washington during the French and Indian War, where he was the only courier that was not shot and killed during a particular battle. An Indian chief came to Washington years later just to tell him,
7: I'm an expert marksman, and I shot you 17 times, and my men shot you. And pretty soon I tell them, stop shooting at this man who's protected by the great spirit above. That used to be in all of our history books before it became politically incorrect and they want to take it out.
6: I'm Steve Jordahl.
0: Stocks are mostly lower today. The Dow was up 182. The S&P shed 7. The Nasdaq dropped 110. West Texas Intermediate crude was down to about $70 a barrel. We've run out of time for this newscast. You can see more news at AFN.net. I'm Robert Thornton.
8: God loves us so much that He sent His only Son into the world to save us. Jesus Christ is the answer. 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

It's Wednesday, June 24th, 2026. I'm Albert Moeller, and this is The Briefing, a daily analysis of news and events from a Christian worldview. It was over 30 years ago that the Wall Street Journal ran an analysis of the Episcopal Church that had the unforgettable headline, "The Episcopalian Goes the Way of the Dodo." So we're talking here about extinction, just in case any listener missed the point. This was a prediction made over three decades ago that the Episcopal Church in the United States would go extinct. And that was simply from a dispassionate look at the statistics, and it wasn't coming from the theological right. It was coming from sociologist Wade Clark Roof, who was a professor of religion at the University of California at Santa Barbara and one of the most respected experts when it came to religious research in the United States. He went on to say this was part of a larger pattern in which America's Protestant majority has declined from about 67% of the population to 57%. That was between 1952 and 1987. That tells you how long ago this remark was made. We're talking about more than 30 years ago. But the fact is that the situation has grown only more catastrophic. And when you look at the Episcopal Church, you're looking at the loss of more than 50% of its membership just in the last several decades. So that's why it is very interesting that the Office of the Presiding Bishop of the Episcopal Church has announced that there is now a study officially underway about selling the denomination's property in Manhattan. So Michelle Borstein of the Washington Post reported it this way, quote, "The Episcopal Church, once the spiritual home of America's founders, presidents, and other members of the elite, announced last week that it wants to sell or lease its 12-story New York City headquarters." And then the Post goes on to say, quote, "It's a sign of the shrinking of mainline Protestantism and institutional religion in the United States, as well as the way religious groups are radically reshaping their commercial footprint in the 21st century," end quote. So let me just state that the sale of an office building is not necessarily headline news. And if it were just in the context of moving from strength to strength, or even some kind of just say horizontal move, this would not be big news. The reason why it's big news, even to the Washington Post, is because we are talking about the denomination that once represented the political and cultural elite in the United States, overwhelmingly. You look at the number of presidents of the United States, you look at major leaders in universities and cultural institutions, you look at massive wealth, especially in 19th century and early 20th century America, you're looking at Episcopalians. You're looking at members of the Episcopal Church. And when at this point you have the headline that the Episcopal Church is putting its multi-million dollar New York headquarters on the market, it is not a sign of denominational strength. It is a sign of denominational decline. And in particular, when you look at liberal Protestantism. Now, let me be clear. We're looking at a reshuffling and a transformation of the religious landscape in the United States. So one of the things we need to note that is not our main concern today is the fact that the middle is disappearing. Now, that's true in American politics. There used to be this vast middle, and you had a rightward polarity and a leftward polarity, a more liberal polarity on the left and a more conservative polarity on the right. And millions of Americans said we're somewhere in between. Well, fewer Americans say that, and even many of those who say that don't vote that way. And so we have the disappearance of the middle, and that's because the issues have just become so fundamental. We're not talking now about marginal tax rates. We're talking about the definition of marriage. So we've reached an entirely different scale. But it is also true that when you look at the denominational left and you look at the old, quote, seven sisters of mainline Protestantism, the old major brands of liberal Protestantism, they've been in fast decline. Now, as I say, the sale of an office building is not in itself that big a deal. But this is a story that's actually traced back a matter of decades when this first was proposed. And we're talking about the Episcopal Church that built this massive headquarters there in New York City as a sign of denominational strength at the center of American culture. So we're talking about prize real estate in Manhattan. We're talking about a major statement that was made decades ago. The building was completed in 1963. It cost $4 million then. But it's a prestige address, 815 2nd Avenue, Midtown Manhattan, New York, New York. Again, 815 2nd Avenue. Think massive cultural power. But now the Episcopal Church is in decline, and by the way, it is hardly recognizable in many ways to what it was before. I wrote an article that ran yesterday at World Opinion entitled "The Episcopalian Heads for Extinction." Again, I'm echoing that "goes the way of the dodo" comment by Wade Clark Roof.
But it is really a big story that deserves our attention. And I want to say it deserves the attention of Bible-believing evangelicals, of gospel-loving, gospel-preaching evangelicals, because it is a huge warning to us. It's also a big reminder of the great shifts in the religious landscape, the denominational landscape that have taken place over the course of the last several decades. So one of the things you can think about here is, just for example, political power as represented in the United States Congress. And you could think of particularly the Senate, which is often referred to as something of an Episcopalian prayer meeting. And that's because there were so many Episcopalian senators. They were there very much a part of the Episcopal Church. The Episcopal Church was the symbol of access, the symbol of elite. It was the symbol of, well, of course, the Anglophile tradition. It is, of course, the American representation of the Church of England, and more on that story in just a moment. But it was big power, big wealth. It was big address, big Manhattan, and now they're looking at selling the property. But the point that Wade Clark Roof, that sociologist at the University of California, was making 30-plus years ago is that mainline Protestantism in general, and the Episcopal Church in particular, in this case, the Episcopal Church is leading this trajectory. And so the church had millions of members, something between 4 and 5 members at least, within this time period. But then it has fallen to where it's now somewhere around, say, 1.5 million. And then you also look at the demographics, and we're talking about a rapidly aging population. So it's one thing if you have 1.5 million 30-somethings. It's another thing if you have 1.5 million 70-somethings. When you say Episcopal Church and you say the United States and you're speaking in, just say, the city of New York, you just think of the Cathedral of St. John the Divine. Think of Trinity Church. They're so close to Wall Street. You can think of just all of those parish churches. You can think about St. Thomas Church and others, just massive, massive statements of cultural power, cultural influence, and unbelievable wealth. I mean, you look at many of these churches, and they look just like they were picked up in some kind of Gothic picture from England and brought over. And that's because the Episcopal Church became historically the main representation of the Anglican tradition in the United States. Remember that it was the American Revolution that was in so many ways the transformation. This had been the Church of England back when you had the presence of the Church of England as the Church of England in the American colonies, and in particular in a city like New York, in a state like New York. There was a moment when, if you're looking at Manhattan, it would have been more Dutch Reformed because of the fact that it was at one point a colony of the Netherlands. But once it got into British hands, the Anglicans moved in quickly. This became a huge problem. And of course, it became a problem at Columbia University, which had been King's College. Let's just say you have to rename things if you're going to start a revolutionary war. And one of the big questions is how in the world the Anglicans in what would become the United States could continue separate from the Church of England. There were huge succession questions, huge ordination questions, huge episcopal questions having to do with the bishops. There were huge questions about order, but all of that had to be worked out in the aftermath of the American Revolution. And thus the Episcopal Church became the main American, and in so many ways for a long time, the exclusive American representation of Anglicanism in the United States. And it was in many ways the most Anglophilic, British-like, the most intentionally sort of like being in England experience for many Americans. And when we talk about the elites of American culture, we are talking about big money, we're talking about big culture, we're talking about the Oval Office, we're talking about how many presidents were Episcopalians. And so, all right, out of the emergency situation represented by the American Revolution, the Episcopal Church emerged. And it dominated so much of culture through America's history. The Washington Post summarized it this way, quote, half of America's founders were Episcopalians. The American counterpoint to the Church of England, more United States presidents have been Episcopalian than any other faith group. And until recent decades, the denomination was shorthand of creme de la creme of American society, end quote. The theological liberalism that began to show up within Episcopal circles, it really became very apparent. It followed developments on both sides of the Atlantic, but in terms of the big institutions, the institutions looked culturally rather conservative, but they became theologically very liberal. And so I think there are a lot of Episcopalians that just didn't know, they didn't recognize at first all that was going on. The Episcopal Church began to ordain women as priests in the 1970s. They consecrated their first woman bishop in 1989. They consecrated, this was huge, this was the big eye-opener for an awful lot of Episcopalians and others.
They consecrated an openly homosexual man, the Reverend Gene Robinson, as the Bishop of New Hampshire in 2003. So just think about this. 1970s, they began ordaining women. In 1989, a woman bishop. 2003, an active homosexual bishop in a gay relationship as the Bishop of New Hampshire. This is where this caused convulsions throughout the Anglican Communion. It led to the great polarization that we see. We also see that this led to the development of Anglican groups associated with other Anglican bodies here in the United States. That's one of the reasons why the Episcopal Church U.S. has been headed even further and further to the left. Predictably, the roles have been tumbling, and according to most major newspapers, you're now looking at, again, something like 1.5 million on the rolls today. But when you look to the future, it's just a big story. So I just want us to look at this, recognize theology has consequences. This is, in cultural terms, a very big story, and just as a parable, a theological parable, it's a wake-up call for conservatives. There's other stuff going on. As other denominations, there's likely to be some upcoming meetings in which it's going to be very interesting to see how different groups within the Episcopal circles begin to reflect on this. And for one thing, just think of all the interesting questions that are going to come up about alternative plans and uses of the money that might come from selling this very valuable property. All right, so there's another big denominational story we need to talk about. And this one is not in the Episcopal Church. This has to do with the Presbyterian Church USA. And so the headline from the Associated Press and an article by Catherine Post is simply this. Here's the headline. As polyamory gains visibility, monogamy faces a vote in the Presbyterian Church USA. Okay, so let's just remind ourselves of something that's vitally important. When you look at Presbyterianism, we need to keep our initials very straight. There is a very large, very faithful conservative evangelical Presbyterian group known as the Presbyterian Church in America, and it happens to be meeting right here in Louisville, Kentucky in its General Assembly right now. But the Presbyterian Church USA is the union of two more liberal Presbyterian denominations. These are the old liberal mainline Presbyterian denominations that became a generation ago just one united denomination, and they've been on the far left and moving further left, LGBTQ, you just name it. The PCUSA has been marching to the left. But here's a headline that might surprise even many people who knew that already, because the second word in the headline is polyamory. So that means multiple loves. And that is supposed to go in reference to both males and females, and I guess any mixture thereof, when you have more than a husband and a wife, or for that matter now, even in homosexual relationships, you have more than two, even in the view of the PCUSA, you now have the possibility of polyamory. Catherine Post reports it this way. It was run by the Associated Press News, also Religion News Service, quote, a proposal that would require ordained clergy to be monogamous is on the docket of the Presbyterian Church USA's General Assembly this summer. All right, so every word of that turns out to be important. A proposal that would require ordained clergy, so we're not talking about everybody here, just ordained clergy, to be monogamous. Now, you'll notice that monogamous is used here just flatly. And that is because the Presbyterian Church USA already has the approval of openly gay LGBTQ clergy and thus of LGBTQ couples. And so the issue here is just monogamy. In other words, it's math, two and only two. All right, we're talking about mass theological and biblical confusion here. But, you know, we've got to ask a fundamental question such as, where does this come from? Well, you have the Reverend Claudia Aguilar Rubalcava, who says, quote, I think it's the next big conversation that most mainline denominations will have. And she's identified as the director of engagement for the LGBTQ-affirming nonprofit More Light Presbyterians. All right. So the board and staff of the group known as More Light Presbyterians released a statement last month that says about this proposal on monogamy, they're against it. So they are against any affirmation or restriction of monogamy, the number two, and they go on and say, quote, it centers a single model of relationship as the only faithful expression of Christian life, ignoring both the breadth of biblical witness and the lived realities of many faithful people. Scripture, says the statement, quote, speaks richly about covenant, mutuality, justice, and love, but does not prescribe one uniform relational structure against all contexts, end quote. Of course, let's just hold on a minute
except, of course, for the very clear statement of Jesus. Let me just remind you, and I guess here I need to remind the PCUSA of, yes, the Gospel of Matthew, the very first gospel in the New Testament, Matthew chapter 19, when the Pharisees confront Jesus, and Jesus answers their question about divorce by saying, quote, "Have you not read that he who created them from the beginning made them male and female, and said, therefore a man shall leave his father and his mother and shall hold fast to his wife, and the two shall become one flesh? So they are no longer two, but one flesh. What therefore God has joined together, let no man separate," end quote. So let's just say that is incredibly clarifying. And we're not talking about something that's in any way obtuse or hard to understand. No, Jesus here is saying it is the Father's intention from the beginning. It's revealed in creation order that a man and a woman should come together solitarily. They're to come together, just one man, one woman. They're to come together in a monogamous union of marriage. This is God's intention from the beginning. So as a matter of fact, going all the way back to, say, 2011, the PCUSA removed language in the denomination's Book of Order that required ministers to live in, quote, fidelity with the covenant of marriage between a man and a woman, or chastity and singleness. And instead, they took out the reference to man and woman. And so the current Book of Order of the Presbyterian Church USA, the liberal Presbyterian group, as the Washington Post says, quote, currently defines marriage as a unique commitment between two people, traditionally a man and a woman, to love and support each other for the rest of their lives, end quote. So just traditionally, a man and a woman. What an interesting little historical note. All right, so there has to be a story behind this, right? There has to be a story behind this. And at least from Presbyterian friends, I can tell you, and that's conservative Presbyterian friends, I can tell you what I think the story is. And the story is that there are those in the Presbyterian Church USA who do not want to see the church allow polygamy, and they want to force a discussion and some kind of clarification now. And you know, this is a problem in liberal Protestantism, mainline Protestantism as it was known. And the fact is that almost all of these efforts come too late. They come too late because the door is wide open, the bull's already left the barn, the cat's already out of the bag. That's just what is going to happen. I have to say, it's going to be very interesting to watch and see what happens. Again, you have even people on the left who are saying, this is a trap, this is a trap. However, they're trapped by their own words, because it was the LGBTQ affinity organization that came out and said, we're absolutely against this. We're absolutely against anything that would oppose polyamory, polygamy, you name it. All good. Multiple lovers, yes. And here's the thing. This is the big point in terms of the Christian worldview. Once you decide that marriage can mean anything other than what the Bible says marriage is, then here's the big lesson. Marriage will become virtually everything or anything other than what the Bible says it is. Because once you say that definition in Scripture, that definition set down in creation order, doesn't matter. Well, if you say it doesn't matter, guess what? It doesn't matter. Of course, there are complications, such as the fact that babies require, let's just say, a cell from both a mother and a father. And so there are some very resolute biological issues, and that also tells you why some of the people who are arguing for this kind of moral revolution are also calling for a revolution in terms of reproductive technology, so they can get around that little constraining necessity of a male cell and a female cell. There are those who are getting ready to celebrate the fact that you can now say that a baby has two mothers, and you can mean it in a whole new way, or two fathers, or for that matter, who knows, any permutation thereof. So that's a big story, and frankly, it's hard to imagine a bigger story, especially for Christians looking at the news. We'll be tracking this, because in both of these denominational contexts, there will be decisions coming in. There will be a further unfolding of events. But speaking of the unfolding of events, I want to turn to a big issue in American history that also comes with worldview consequences, and that was the death just in the last several days of Alan Greenspan, who had served longer than anyone else as the chairman of the Federal Reserve and had really been a very important figure in American economics and American politics through four presidential administrations. In so many ways, Alan Greenspan became the Federal Reserve. And it's also interesting because the new head of the Federal Reserve, who has just taken over, is someone who, in many ways, has said he wants to emulate at least some of the legacy of Alan Greenspan. Alan Greenspan was a fascinating figure, and as I said, he was basically head of the Federal Reserve
for four presidents. He was initially appointed by President Ronald Reagan, and he was identified with the conservative economic revolution that took place in the second half of the 20th century. But as we're going to see, there were some very interesting, let's just say, individual particularities when it came to Alan Greenspan. He was married to the NBC News anchor Andrea Mitchell, and they had lived together for a number of years. And by the way, that's a part of the worldview here. When it comes to Alan Greenspan, he was understood to be a towering figure in American economics, but his total worldview is something that really ought to interest Christians. He was a follower of Ayn Rand, who was the creator of a worldview known as objectivism. It was based in radical libertarianism, a radical notion of human freedom. She believed that the very concept of God was a restriction on human liberty. And she basically said human liberty can't give way to anything. And so she said that the idea of God subverts reason and is a constraint upon human libertarian freedom and therefore has to be rejected. She basically considered religious believers to be pathetic. And she basically also held up an absolutely ruthless form. I don't want to mischaracterize it, an absolutely unrestrained form of capitalism as an extension of this understanding of radical libertarianism. There should be very few restrictions on the economy, very, very little regulative state and all this. And of course, some of these are ideas that overlap with American conservatism. But the point is, this is a radical vision, and it's a theologically driven vision. In this case, the theology would be atheism, but it's still a theologically driven form. And by the way, when it came to moral issues, Ayn Rand, who had immigrated from Russia to the United States, and by the way, she was a hero of some people on the right, but the more you looked, her great books and novels, including The Fountainhead, 1943, and Atlas Shrugged in 1957. I mean, we're talking about very influential works among some on the American right. But this is where true conservatives are in a very different place than the Randian objectivists. And the point is that when it came to Alan Greenspan, he was not just sort of influenced by Ayn Rand. He was actually pretty much among her devotees. And she actually showed up at least some public events when Alan Greenspan was operating in a public capacity. Now, you translate that into Alan Greenspan's role at the Fed. And by the way, he was chairman of the Federal Reserve from 1987 to 2006. So that included President Ronald Reagan, President George H.W. Bush, President Bill Clinton, and President George W. Bush. Just think about all those years. We now think of Fed chairman serving a much shorter time. But Alan Greenspan dominated the American economic scene that long. He was credited for a very long time with basically a position against regulation, a increased liberty in the market, a lack of government restraints. He was very, very careful in that he allowed things to go on in terms of the expansion of the economy, even at the risk of inflation at certain times, because he felt that what you had were natural impulses that were being filled out in entrepreneurial investment. And so when you look at Alan Greenspan, you look at someone who had a vast impact. After the 2008 recession, he was blamed, at least in part. Now, he had been out of that role for 2 years before that, but he was blamed basically for a position against financial regulation that at least some people said might have mitigated the effect of the 2008 recession. But the point is, there have been very few people who have had the kind of influence and power that Alan Greenspan had over American economics over a period of four presidential administrations. That's just massive. It's also interesting that when Alan Greenspan spoke, he began to speak in ways that were very technical and confusing. And eventually, the American political class and the journalistic class caught on to the fact that he really didn't expect to be well understood at all. In other words, he became very adept at using a lot of words to say nothing because he didn't want to make headlines. He really didn't want to affect the economy with what he said. Now, there was an exception to that when he did use a phrase known as irrational exuberance. And he meant of that that there were people who were coming into the market with money with expectations that were too high. And that led the next day to a correction in terms of lowering of values on the stock market. And so Alan Greenspan pretty much decided he's not going to make a comment like that again. He went on to make comments, but no one could really figure out exactly what he was saying, which evidently was his strategy. In terms of his own legacy, he said after he had left the office, he said, quote, "I was praised for things I didn't do." And he said, "I'm now being blamed for things I didn't do." And that from a report in the Wall Street Journal.
And the journal then went on to say, quote, yet with the benefit of hindsight, Greenspan's legacy is clear. It wasn't market acumen or a grasp of economic theory, but how he combined both with a temperament for navigating relentless political pressure, end quote. And so one of the reasons that the federal government established the Federal Reserve System was to try to insulate all of this in politics. But as we've seen, let's just say, just think of the last several months and weeks of American presidential politics. This has not insulated American economics from political influence. I can understand that was at least the intention on the part of some. But, you know, you're looking at a clash of economic worldviews here, too. And this is where the Keynesians, who had been very much in influence throughout most of the second half of the 20th century, they gave way to more free market economics in terms of more recent chairman of the Fed. Right now, we're also looking at a recalibration of all these things under President Trump. And of course, we have Kevin Warsh, who's just taken over as the head of the Federal Reserve. And you know, one of the interesting things that was said after his first press conference, they said he reminds us of Alan Greenspan, not because of the clarity of what he said, because we're not sure exactly what he said and what it means. That appears to be, like Greenspan, something of a strategy. And as a matter of fact, the new chairman, Kevin Warsh, has instructed those who are in authority and who work for the Federal Reserve that they are not to speak to the press in order to make too many comments that would confuse Americans about what the Fed is up to. Make the words few and the achievements many appears to be the general strategy here. But again, the reminder about Alan Greenspan, who died, by the way, at age 100. How is that? It's a reminder to us that worldview really matters. It's also a reminder to Christians that when you look at economic issues, there's virtually always a worldview behind them. And that becomes very clear when you look at the history of economics as a discipline. And now we're looking at a clash of worldviews in terms of modern economics. And a lot of the issues are coming to the fore right now. Alan Greenspan would understand, but he died just a matter of days ago at age 100. 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For more information, go to my website at albertmohler.com. 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Don't respond to this with too much irrational exuberance. And I'll meet you again tomorrow for The Briefing.

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1: There is coming a king. Who is that king? The Lord Jesus Christ. Who will it be that comes back? The Lord Jesus Christ. He came once in humility, he returns in honor. He came in meekness, he returns in might. He came in poverty, he returns in power. He came in shame, and he returns in sovereignty. Someday your trouble will be over, and salvation will come, and you'll reign with the King.
2: Welcome to Grace to You with John MacArthur. I'm your host, Phil Johnson. Today, John is going to continue his series on something every believer should look forward to with joy, Christ's second coming. The first time Jesus came to earth, he was meek and lowly. But the second time he comes, he will come as a conquering king. You'll see that in John's study titled The Return and Reign of Jesus Christ. But before we get to the lesson, a question that often comes up during a prophecy series like this one is, why study eschatology, the doctrine of the end times? You don't have to know the details of Christ's return to be saved, so why take the time to understand those future events? Listen to how John answered that question.
3: Well, of course, God said in Scripture that he that has this hope in him purifies himself. Living in the light of the imminent return of Jesus Christ puts the pressure on us to live godly lives.
2: As a sanctifying effect.
3: It's a sanctifying anticipation.
2: Right.
3: That's what it is. But beyond that, how is it possible that anyone would assume that the end of the story is the least important part? That is beyond comprehension to me. In fact, it's kind of an interesting thing to think about, but there are a lot of people who don't even want to make a decision about Genesis. They don't know whether they believe in the actual creation account in 6 days. So they're a little fuzzy on the beginning and a little fuzzy on the end, and they want to be held up as experts on the middle. Look, I often say it this way. The Old Testament is the anticipation of Christ, and that is the glory of the Old Testament. The Gospels are the incarnation of Christ, and that is the majesty of the New Testament. The book of Acts is the proclamation of Christ, and that's the mission of the church. The epistles are the explanation of Christ, the theology around his coming. And the book of Revelation is the glorification of Christ. How can we rob him of the knowledge of that glory? I think that is a sinful thing for a preacher or a teacher to do, to avoid the full glory of Christ revealed in the prophetic passages of Scripture, which is one of the reasons early on that I even got into Zechariah. And you will remember also I did the book of Daniel because right. It also was prophetic. And I think I've preached through Revelation 2 or 3 times throughout my ministry. And the Olivet Discourse, which is Christ's own sermon on his second coming, I am responsible to give the whole counsel of God. And the most exhilarating, glorious truth of all beyond our own personal salvation is the glory of Christ. You know, this is what I think the martyrs under the altar in the book of Revelation were praying about. Lord, how long are you going to tolerate this? Kind of like the message of Hosea.
2: Yeah.
3: How long are you going to tolerate this? When are you going to take your glory that you deserve? And I think that's why we can't ignore prophetic passages.
2: That's right, friend. And to help you understand Zechariah's prophecy and the implications it has for your life, follow along now as John MacArthur continues his study called The Return and Reign of Jesus Christ.
1: Let's look at the Word of God, Zechariah chapter 9. Look at verse 10. We move from the first coming of Christ, where we see his character, to the second coming of Christ, where we see his conquest. His conquest. This is absolutely fascinating. Now watch. By the way, you say, how can the Old Testament jump from one to the other? Simple. The Old Testament writers didn't see the church age. Do you see? They saw the king coming, offering the kingdom and setting it up. The church is a mystery. Paul says this is a mystery which has been revealed to me, which was hidden in the past. And so the gap in here is 2,000 years long. Now the Old Testament prophets didn't see. And so immediately the king comes and it moves to his second coming. And it says, I will cut off the chariot from Ephraim and the horse from Jerusalem, and the battle bow shall be cut off, and he shall speak peace to the nations, and his dominion shall be from sea even to sea, and from the earth, or from the river rather, even to the ends of the earth. From the deep humiliation and affliction of Messiah at his first coming, Zechariah moves to the glory and exaltation of his second coming. Now the chariot here is a battle chariot, and the horse is an instrument of war. The horse was used for war. So were chariots. And what he's saying here is, I will bring an end to war. I will remove the need for chariots and horses in Jerusalem. They won't have to fight anymore. And the battle bow will be cut off. There's no need for these things. Why? He shall speak peace to the nations, set up his dominion from sea to sea, from the river to the ends of the earth. That's basically a quote from Psalm 72, verse 8. From sea to sea means worldwide. He will rule the world. Rule the whole world. And the river here is the river Euphrates, which was the eastern border of the land given originally to Abram. And so from Israel's land, bordered on the east by the Euphrates, extending from that center point, that as the Latins would say, terminus a quo, from that point all around the world will be the place where Jesus reigns. He will bring peace so that there will be no more need for battle. Now here we are in the salvation part. This is God's wonderful redemption of Israel. No more war. He will rule and he will reign. And then he takes it a step further. Verse 11, as for thee also, that is Israel, by the blood of thy covenant, I have sent forth thy prisoners out of the pit in which is no water. You know, there's a phenomenal thing here in the Hebrew, and that is this, that this is spoken of as if it already happened. It's a perfect tense. In other words, it's just as good as done. In that day, because of the blood of the covenant, I have already sent forth thy prisoners out of the pit in which was no water. You say, well, what does that mean? Well, he says, first of all, because of the blood of the covenant. What blood is that? Well, you remember back in Genesis 15, God made a promise to Abram. He said, Abram, before he was Abraham, he said, I'm going to make a great nation out of you, and I'm going to promise to bless that nation. Now, I want to seal that promise. So you get a goat and a ram and a heifer and a pigeon and a turtle dove. And you split the animals in half and then just kill the pigeon and the turtle dove. And lay half of the animals on this side and half of the animals on this side, the dead pigeon on this side and the dead turtle dove on this side. That's a messy, bloody deal. So what's God up to? He got all done doing that and God just gave him a divine anesthetic, put him to sleep. He's zonked. And the Bible says that God, speaking of God as a smoking, burning lamp and furnace, God passed between those pieces, Genesis 15. You say, what in the world is that? In the East, when people made a covenant, they made it in blood. And the way they did it was to cut an animal in half and walk between the bloody parts of the animal. That was the custom to seal a promise. And God, watch this. God was not making a promise with Abram. So he just put Abram asleep and said, you're not involved in this, kid. God was making a promise with God. Nobody went through those pieces but him. He vowed with himself to bless his people. That's unconditional because God could never make a promise he made with himself. Both parties are incapable of violating it because both parties are one and the same God. And so he says, it is because of my own covenant, the blood of that covenant. It may even also include the bloodshed in the Mosaic covenant. And certainly, ultimately, it is the covenant that is fulfilled most singularly in whose blood? The blood of Jesus Christ. Because of the blood that I passed between then, because of the blood of the Mosaic covenant, because of the blood of the Lord Jesus Christ, the once for all offering, because of those things, some past, some yet to come, I'll never violate my promise. It's sealed in blood. You say, well, People always say, our millennialists always say this, the people who don't believe Israel has a place, they say, well, you see, Israel blew it. You see, Israel isn't worthy to be redeemed. Israel isn't worthy to be brought back. Israel forfeited their right. Listen, it doesn't say, but I'm going to bring you back because you're so wonderful. Or I'm going to bring you back because you've just now and then been pretty good. Or I'm going to bring you back because I feel sort of sorry for you. Says, I'm going to bring you back because I made a promise with myself and I sealed that promise in blood. And when I do that, I keep my promise. And so God says, because of the blood of the covenant, now watch this. I have already sent forth the prisoners out of the pit in which is no water. You remember Joseph? Genesis 37, where'd they throw Joseph? Where'd his brothers throw him? In a pit. That was a common place to put people you wanted to get rid of. You know what happened when they threw him in a pit? Nothing. They died. And you know what they used to use for pits? Empty cisterns and dry wells. And that's exactly what you have here. A pit in which there is no water is a dry well. And God says, Israel has been in a dry well a long time, but because of the blood of the covenant and because I have made a vow to Israel, they're as good as out. And that's a great message to announce to the Jews. You know that? That your people are as good as out of the pit someday. When the king comes, Israel will be freed from the pit of trouble, the pit of war, the pit of suffering, to know the liberty of the kingdom of peace and the reign of the Prince of Peace himself. And so because of that, he calls them prisoners of hope in verse 12. Turn to the stronghold, you prisoners of hope. Turn to me is what he's saying. It's all going to come to pass. Trust me, lean on me, ye prisoners of hope. And when you get out, everything that's ever been withheld from you will be given back double measure. Is that in the Bible? It's in the Bible, verse 12. Even today do I declare, I will render what? Double unto you. Not just blessing, double blessing. After all, you've had double anxiety and double pain. I'll render double blessing. And they have had terrible pain, double pain. Isaiah 61:7, I just thought of it, says, for your shame you shall have double, and for confusion they shall rejoice in their portion. Therefore, in their land, they shall possess a double portion. In other words, you had double pain, I'll give you a double portion. That's God's promise. And so he says, I'm going to save them. I'm going to take the war from the earth, verse 10. I'm going to give them salvation and bring them out of the pit. And I'm going to double bless them, verse 12. Now watch this one. Just so we don't lose our place in history, the Holy Spirit stops here and gives us another one of those historical pledges. Are you ready for this one? Verse 13. When I have bent Judah for me and filled the bow with Ephraim and raised up thy sons, O Zion, against thy sons, O Greece, and made thee like the sword of a mighty man, and the Lord shall be seen over them, and his arrow shall go forth like the lightning, and the Lord God shall blow the trumpet and shall go with whirlwinds of the south. Now stop there. Now that seems pretty obscure. But it isn't. Let me show you the picture here. It's really clear if you just look step at a time at it. The Lord says, just to let you know, I'm on your side. Even so you don't doubt me. Even after Alexander, I got another little token along the path here that'll show you I mean business. I will use Judah like a bow. And you know what a bow? You bend that bow. Judah is the bow and Ephraim is the arrow. In other words, I'm going to use you as my weapons, O Zion, against Greece. Now, there's only been one time in history when God ever used Israel to defeat Greece. And that was in the period of time known as the intertestamental period, the period of time between the Old and the New Testament, that 400-year period in there between the last of the scribes, Ezra, and the first, the New Testament, those 400 years, the last 400. In that period of time, Israel knew the domination of Greece. And only one time in those years did they ever break that domination. It was under the Maccabees. Judas Maccabeus, a Jewish man and his sons started a rebellion against the yoke of Greece because that rotten Greek ruler that had been assigned to Israel by the name of Antiochus Epiphanes had so desecrated the temple, he stuffed pork down the throats of the priests and he sacrificed a pig on the altar, and he was a terrible character. And they were so infuriated by this that God raised up a rebellious army and they literally fought against Greece and prevailed. And so that's what you have here. God is saying, someday I'm going to use you to defeat Greece and make you like the sword of a mighty man. And the Lord will be seen over them at that time, and his arrow shall go forth like the lightning, and the Lord God will blow the trumpet and go with whirlwinds of the south. If you've ever lived in that part of the world, they say you watch for whirlwinds coming from the south because they're devastating, deadly whirlwinds. And just like a devastating whirlwind, just like lightning cracking out of the sky, just like a sharp arrow and a piercing sword, God says, I'm going to use Israel against Greece. And the war lasted from 175 to 163 B.C. They fought Antiochus Epiphanes, and they won their independence.

passage may refer primarily, foreshadows the final conflict with world power and the judgments to be inflicted on the confederated armies who shall be gathered against Jerusalem, not only directly by the hand of God, but also by the hand of Israel, who shall then be made strong in Jehovah, so that the feeble among them shall be as David, and the house of David shall be as God, as the angel of Jehovah before them. And so, Barron is right. What you see here is just a token or a pledge. It's just a historical picture of the ultimate great victory God will win over the nations using Israel even as his instrument. Now let's go on to the final triumph in verse 15. The Lord of hosts shall defend them, and they shall devour and subdue the sling stones, and they shall drink and make a noise as through wine. And they shall be filled like bowls and like the corners of the altar. You know, the Lord of hosts is a great term. In the Hebrew, it literally translates the Lord of armies. The Lord of armies is on their side. He is going to defend them like a lion. He will devour. You see, it's the Lord and Israel, one and the same. And Israel, like the lion of God, takes their enemies and devours them. You know, there's an interesting picture here. I'll just take a minute to, I just remembered this. But the reason this symbolism is used so often in the Bible is because what you devour is, I'll put it another way. When you devour something, you take its strength and you make it your own, right? Whatever you eat, you take the strength of that which you eat and you make it your own and turn it into your own energy. And that's why this is so often used. Israel would literally take the strength of its enemies and turn it into its own strength. To conquer a certain country was to take all its resources, all of its attributes, all of its strengths, and make them your own. And that is precisely what they would do. The sling stones, it says you'll walk on them. The enemies in those days used to hurl stones, sometimes with little slingshots, sometimes with great big catapults. If you've ever seen Werner Keller's book, The Bible is History, he's got diagrams of the kind of great big, huge machinery they used to use to throw boulders and crush walls and things. And he's saying whether they're the little shots or the big stones thrown by the enemy, you're just going to walk on them. They're just going to bounce off, fall to the ground, you're going to walk along. And I like this one, they shall drink and make a noise as through wine. You know what happens to people when they drink too much wine? They get loud. Have you ever noticed that? And they get boisterous. And you're going to be like that. You're going to know victory and the joy and the excitement and the boisterous kind of things that go with it. The battle he's really discussing here is Armageddon. And the armies of the world may amass themselves against Israel, but Israel's going to wind up just walking over the stones, shouting with joy. And then an interesting thing, he likens them to bowls. He says, and you shall be filled like bowls and like the corners of the altar. What in the bowls are? Well, Mizrach in Hebrew. This is the type of a bowl. Now watch this. The type of a bowl used to catch up sacrificial blood splashed against the altar. When they offered sacrifices, the blood was very meaningful to them, and so when it would splash on the altar, they would catch it in these bowls. And then, this is an interesting thing. Then they would take the bowls and they would splash the remaining blood against the corner of the altar so that it would splatter on this side and splatter on that side. And they would do that to all the corners so that the whole altar was splattered with blood. You can't imagine how ugly an altar finally became. Incredible. An ugly thing. But they were literally, he says, you will be like bowls that are used to splatter blood all over the altar. And what he's really saying here is that Israel is going to see the splattering of the bloodshed of the godless. See, both parts are here, people. That's a terrible thing to think about. Terrible. There's going to be so much blood, you'll think you're the bulls. Hey, read Revelation 14:20. The blood will be to what depth? The horse's bridles for 200 miles. So you have the salvation on the one hand and the peace and the kingdom and this terrible judgment of the godless on the other hand. So we see the character of the coming king, a king righteous, a savior, lowly. We see his conquest.

0: and judgment, and lastly, I love this, we see his care. Verse 16, and here we turn to salvation again, and the Lord their God shall save them in that day as the flock of his people. For they shall be like the stones of a crown lifted up as an ensign upon his land. And we'll stop there. He says, the Lord their God shall save them in that day as the flock of his people. Now all of a sudden he's a shepherd king saving his flock. I'm not going to take the time to show you, but we'll see it as we finish the book of Zechariah. That shepherd king concept is repeated in Zechariah. Salvation is going to come. Salvation is going to come. Chapter 13, verse 1, in that day there shall be a fountain opened to the house of David and to the inhabitants of Jerusalem for sin and for uncleanness. There's going to be a purging. You know what I think? You know what I think the theme song of the theme song of the kingdom is going to be? The 23rd Psalm. The Lord is what? My shepherd. I shall not want. That's the theme song of the kingdom. The saved remnant, he says further, will be like the stones in a crown, lifted up as an ensign upon his land. Lifted up means sparkling in Hebrew. The saved people are going to be like sparkling jewels in the crown of the Messiah. Beautiful thought. All the rebels will be purged out, Ezekiel says, and there will be godly people left, and they will become like jewels in the crown of the Messiah. Malachi 3:17, Malachi says that the Lord spoke and said, they shall be mine in the day when I make up my jewels. God's people will be like a crown on his head in the kingdom. So we see a great future for Israel. Great, great reality of the coming king based on the blood of the covenant. And what is the response? There can only be one response in the heart of Zechariah. There can only be one response in your heart and mine, and that's praise, verse 17. For how great is his goodness, and how great is his beauty. And then they look into the kingdom and see the plenty that's there. Grain shall make the young men cheerful, and new wine do the same thing to the young girls. In other words, look at the kingdom. All supplies will be there. We'll have all we need for happiness. Oh, how great is his goodness. How great is his beauty. In that day, beloved, there will be prosperity and there will be joy like the world has never conceived. There is coming a king. I hope you'll be a part of his kingdom. Who is that king? I'll tell you who it is. Who was it that rode on the colt the foal of an ass? The Lord Jesus Christ. Who will it be that comes back? The Lord Jesus Christ. He came once in humility, he returns in honor. He came in meekness, he returns in might. He came in poverty, he returns in power. He came in shame, and he returns in sovereignty. And Zechariah says, be comforted, Israel. Someday your trouble will be over, and salvation will come, and you'll reign with the king. In case you doubt this, you better look back at Alexander the Great. That was sign number one. And you better look back at the Maccabean Revolution in 175 B.C. That was sign number two. And believe me, God kept the first two, and I'm confident he'll keep the last part, aren't you? And it behooves us not only to examine our own hearts, as Peter said, knowing, seeing that you know these things shall come to pass, what manner of persons ought you to be? We ought to examine our own hearts. We also ought to go to those people around us and call them to be a part of the kingdom that is going to be brought by the king. Our message should be the message of the Apostle Paul, giving thanks unto the Father who has made us fit to be partakers of the inheritance of the saints in light, who has delivered us from the power of darkness and translated us into the kingdom of his dear Son, in whom we have redemption, even the forgiveness of sins. Beloved, we have that, and that's the very message God calls us to pass on to others. The only reason you and I will ever enter that kingdom, we're not Jews, but God's going to let us be there if we love Jesus Christ. We become spiritual Israel, spiritual seed of Abraham. He's going to let us into his kingdom because we know his son. I'll tell you something, we have a lot to thank him for, don't we?
1: We certainly do have a lot to be thankful for as believers in Christ. Some wonderful reminders from John MacArthur today on Grace to You. 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Now for the entire Grace to You staff, I'm Phil Johnson. Be back tomorrow as we continue John MacArthur's compelling look at the return and reign of Jesus Christ with another 30 minutes of unleashing God's truth one verse at a time on Grace to You.
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4: If your heart is genuinely prepped by biblical change in your heart, repentance and faith, you're going to cry out to God, and that pledge of a good conscience now saves you. Get right with God. That's what saves you. It's that trust in the payment and the work of Christ. He's done the work. And what you need to do is get on board. It's all about making sure you're there.

0: And welcome to Focal Point with author and pastor Mike Fabares. I'm Dave Drewy. Have you noticed that warning labels are on nearly everything today? There's just so many that we may not even pay attention anymore, or we don't believe the dangers are real. But do we treat God's warning labels the same way? Today on Focal Point, Pastor Mike Fabares says we can look to Noah as a good example of listening and acting on God's words of caution. He has a lot to teach us about having ambitious faith.
1: Now, I know you don't like to look at it this way, or several people don't, but if you really read the Bible from beginning to end, what you'll discover, if you really give it an appraisal, is that it starts to read like one big warning label. Have you noticed that? I mean, it really is about giving us the instructions to take precautions so that we can avoid an impending danger. That's really what the Bible is all about. There's danger ahead. There's a problem. And you need to take precautions so that you don't incur the damage and danger that is spelled out in the pages of Scripture. If the gospel is a call to take precautions, then I think it makes sense that if we're going to do that, we're going to need to trust or have confidence in the one that is giving us the warning. We're going to have to believe that the warning is true. We're going to have to think that the impending danger is worth avoiding. And we're going to have to trust them enough to take the precautions that the one who's giving us the warning is instructing us to take. So as we study faith, and the writer of Hebrews in Hebrews 11 tries to illustrate it for us, it is absolutely no surprise at all that this man that we encounter in verse number 7 is on the list. As a matter of fact, if you know anything about this man, he really is the prototypical. He is the foundational example of what it means to heed the warning of God. His name is Noah, and if you have your Bible, I want you to look at it in Hebrews chapter 11 in verse number 7. This is a critical example for us. If for nothing else, to learn from Noah that it's a good idea when God gives us a warning to heed the warning and respond to it. And because Noah did, he not only saved himself, but all of mankind as we know it. Look at verse number 7 of Hebrews chapter 11. You have it there in front of you. Follow along with me as I read it. Verse number 7 says, by faith, and that's what it's going to take. If you're going to heed a warning, you better believe it. You better trust the one who's giving you the warning. By faith, Noah, when warned about things not yet seen. They'd never seen a flood, let alone the destruction of the world. They hadn't experienced that. Life had just gone on since creation. But because he heeded the warning and trusted the one that gave him the warning and believed the warning was true, in holy fear, the Bible says, he built an ark to save his family. By faith, he condemned the world. But because of his faith, look at this, he became the heir of the righteousness that comes by faith. That bridges for us the Old Testament account of Noah and the New Testament call of the gospel. Right there, because it's really not about biological salvation. This right here makes it clear that really what it's about from a New Testament perspective for all of us is not just being biologically spared from some impending disaster. It's all about this righteousness that we need to stand before a holy God. That's the truth of the Bible. Well, you know what? I just really know where we are right now. We're on the left side of the Bible, bub, and that's Old Testament stuff. Great, I'm glad you said that. 2 Peter chapter 3. Let's turn to the New Testament. But 2 Peter chapter 3. Here we go. Verse 3. First of all, you must understand that in the last days, scoffers will come. They'll come scoffing and following their own evil desires. The reason people think there's no accountability for sin is that they don't want to think there's a future accountability for sin. They might like to think about the afterlife, which is a promise God made about the future. But they don't like to think about judgment in the afterlife. They don't like those promises. They like to pick and choose the promises. So when it comes to you starting to preach, you know, H-E double toothpicks at me about God and punishment and a hellfire and brimstone preaching, if you start rebelling against that, just know that those are symptoms of a problem. And the problem, according to verse 3, is we're probably following after our own evil desires. We don't want to believe in retribution or accountability because I'm kind of living my life my own way and I kind of like it like that. So can we forget about the judgment part? They will say stuff like this, well, where's his coming? I mean, the day of judgment. Where is that he promised? Ever since our fathers died, everything goes on as it has since the beginning of creation. Because when he is silent, what happens? We start to think he's like us. They deliberately forget. And that's according to Romans. We have to force it. We have to suppress the truth in our unrighteousness. We deliberately forget that long ago, by God's word, the heavens existed and the earth was formed out of water and by water. And by these waters also that the world of that time was deluged. What does that mean? Flooded. That's Genesis 6, 7, and 8. And destroyed. By the same word, these present heavens, in other words, God by his authority and his power to do these things or withhold these things, by the same word, the present heavens and the present earth are reserved not for water, but for, what's the word? Here's the hellfire and brimstone. I was worried about that. Any church with Bible in the title, right? I can talk about hellfire. Hellfire. More hellfire. I don't like the hellfire. I understand you don't like it. I don't much care for it either, right? If I look like I am enjoying this, I don't enjoy it. But the promise of God is, just like I punished the world with a universal flood and destroyed the people on the earth, I am going to come in judgment on the current earth, but it won't be water this time. It will be fire. That's what the Bible says. The present world as you know it. Go home, watch the race on TV, watch the golf tournament, watch the news about the big cities and the tall buildings. This whole world is reserved for God's judgment, and it won't be a flood. The Bible says it will be an act of God, and it will be fire. Keep reading. It's being kept. Here's what he calls that. For the day of judgment and the destruction of ungodly men. But do not forget this one thing, dear friends, those of you that think, well, I don't believe that's ever going to happen, that with the Lord, a day is like 1,000 years and 1,000 years is like a day. I hate the fact that this has been used as some kind of code for, you know, unlocking the end times chart or timeline. This is not what this is. This is simply a statement for those that think, well, it's been a long time since he promised. I don't think he's going to come. Because for us, when we make a promise, you made a promise yesterday, it's a big deal. You made a promise last week. Now, okay, still a big deal. Last month, well, it's starting to fade. Last year, 10 years ago. You don't think much about promises you made 30 years ago. There's not many promises you still concern yourself with that you made 30 years ago. But with God, it's not that way. Because 1,000 years like a day like 1,000 years, time is not an issue for God. God makes a promise and he has perfect recall. It's like he made the promise yesterday. And Jesus said that as it was in the days of Noah, so it will be at the coming of the Son of Man. And the point is, Jesus promised, I'm coming back and I'm coming in judgment. I'm coming with the holy angels in heaven to mete out judgment on the world. That's what Jesus promised. And we're going, it's a long time ago. He can't really still be thinking that. And the Bible says 1,000 years like a day like 1,000 years. None of this has escaped his notice. He hasn't forgotten about it. As a matter of fact, here's the next thing. He's not slow in keeping his promise, verse number 9, as some understand slowness. Instead, well, this is really, really bad stuff. This is really mean. This is a mean God. No. He's not a mean God. The reason he didn't destroy the world with fire in 300 AD or 1300 AD or last week is because, why? He is patient with you. He's not wanting anyone to perish, but he'd like everyone. He wants everyone to come to repentance. Will that desire be fulfilled, by the way? No. Everyone's not coming to repentance. Jesus said this. He said, the way is really narrow and the gate is really small that leads to life. And how many find it? Few are those who find it. But the way is really broad and the gate is really wide that leads to destruction. And many are those who enter by it. God's heart is broken, just like it was in Genesis 6. He does not want to see people judged. But unless they get in the ark, they're going to be. And they will stand accounted. They will stand to give an account before their Creator. And the Bible says that's why he's waiting. He doesn't want anybody to perish. He wants all to come to repentance. Verse 10. But the day of the Lord will come, and it's going to come like a thief, and the heavens will disappear with a roar, and the elements, the very fabric of the universe, will be destroyed with fire, and the earth and everything in it will be laid bare. He's going to split it right open. Now, either that's just kind of fancy gobbledygook religious kind of persuasion, manipulation, trying to get you all to be faithful to your wives and your kids to stay off drugs and not have, you know, premarital sex, and it's all about you trying to pay your tax. If that's what it is, okay, then fine. Let's just cut it out of the Bible, okay? But if it's true, then I got to recognize that the entire world as we know it is one day. And I don't know what day it is. He hasn't revealed it to you, to me, to Jenkins, to LaHaye, to Hal Lindsey. Nobody knows. But it's coming. And one day, he will judge the world with fire. And if that's the case, I better in my heart accept that as the reality of the Scriptures. If it's a bunch of manipulation, let's quit. Let's play golf on Sundays. Let's go to omelets. Let's have brunch like the rest of the world. But if it's the truth, we better come and get connected with it in our minds and recognize this is the gospel truth. God will judge the world one day. And you and I will stand to account before a holy God. In keeping with his promise, verse 11, since everything will be destroyed in this way, what kind of people ought you be? I think we ought to be figuring out how to live holy and godly lives as we look forward to the day of God. Now, why would we do that? And speed its coming. Well, how would we do that? That day will bring about the destruction of the heavens by fire, and the elements will melt in the heat. But in keeping with his promise, we are looking forward to, here's why we look forward to it, a new heaven and a new earth, the home of righteousness, where people's paths aren't corrupted, where there is not a world filled with violence. That sounds good. I would like to anticipate that and look forward to that. So then, dear friends, since you're looking forward to this, make every effort to be found spotless and blameless, here's the key, and at peace with him. I don't want to be on God's bad side when he comes back. Because the Bible says it's the difference between life and death. Verse 15, bear in mind that the Lord's patience means salvation. We ask two questions up in verse 12. Okay, why would I look forward to it? Well, because there's going to be a new world on the other side of it that's filled with righteousness. And then I said, how can I speed its coming? Here's the answer, middle of verse 15. His patience means salvation. What does that mean? That means there's an opportunity for not only us, but others to come to repentance. So every day that the judgment of God does not come, man, I want to get serious about that. He says, just as our dear brother Paul also wrote you with the wisdom that God gave him, he writes in the same way. He writes the same way in all of his letters, speaking in them of these matters. His letters contain some things that are hard to understand, which the ignorant and the unstable people distort as they do the other scriptures to their own, this is an important word, destruction. Here's the problem right now. We're looking at accepting both the bad news and the good news. You can go to churches all over America and find people where you can week after week never hear this kind of stuff. You want a place that doesn't have hell, fire, brimstone, turn or burn preaching? You can find them, man. They're a dime a dozen. And they will teach you about how to have inner peace and have financial success and how to get in touch with your inner child of the past. And you can have all of that week after week, 8 steps to mental peace or whatever they're teaching this weekend. You can have it week in and week out and never hear the bad news. The problem is that's not the message of the Bible. And as long as you feed on that stuff, you got to know that right here the Bible says you will distort the truth and you will do it to your own destruction. You'll never hear the warnings. Not everybody likes this stuff. Matter of fact, it's all about, you know, a little harsh. We just read 2 Peter 3, basically the entire chapter, okay? That's what we read. Go home and read it. And try and figure this out without that message that we just underscored. There's some bad news here coming on the world. And the whole message for you and I is to recognize that the warning of Scripture, and that's what it says, by faith, Noah, when warned about things unseen, have you ever seen the world completely burned and the elements of the world burned up and everything in this world destroyed? I haven't seen that, have you? It's going to take some faith, and that means we're going to have to believe the God of the Bible who did it once, that he promised he's going to do it again. And I think it's going to lead us to what Noah was led to. Hebrews 11:7, by faith Noah, when warned about things not seen, in holy fear, and that's an uncomfortable feeling, I recognize that, look what he did. He built an ark. Let's just work on those three words right there. He built an ark. Ark means box, and it's a big barge. It's a place for, you know, animals. Big ark. That's what he did. He wanted to respond to the warning. It takes faith to believe the one who's warning us that the world's going to end with fire and the judgment and accountability that God brings. I believe it's going to take faith to believe, but it's going to take even more faith. It's going to take ambitious faith to say, I need to respond to that. For Noah, because it's biological in his day, right there, the concern, the pressing, urgent concern was the world is going to be biologically destroyed. He here is concerned about building an ark. Well, and what am I supposed to do? Go build an ark? Let me show you. We are in 2 Peter 3. Let's turn to 1 Peter 3. 1 Peter chapter 3. What am I supposed to do? How do I get ready? You and I need to make sure we're prepared. If the real issue for us is not building some kind of, you know, bomb shelter or some fallout shelter, that's a different church, you realize, right? That's not what we're saying. Preparing for the end is not getting all your, you know, evaporated milk or whatever it is that they do in their bomb shelters and batteries in the crank up little radio. Got to get ready for the end of the world. That's not what we're talking about. What we're trying to do is to make sure that on the day of God's judgment, I'm not going to receive any. That's what we need to be ready for. How do we do that? I'm glad you asked. 1 Peter chapter 3. Look at verse number 18. Christ died for sins once for all. Now, wait a minute. He's going to judge sins. That's right, but he also died for sins. Now, wait a minute. I thought that was the whole point of the judgment of God. It is. Your sins and mine are going to bring the judgment of God. But the Bible says he came and poured out his judgment on his own son. That's what the death of Christ was all about. He died for sins. This is 1 Peter 3:18. Are you with me? Once for all, the righteous for the unrighteous. I thought no one was righteous. You're right. There is no human being that is righteous except for God when he took on human form. And the God-man lived a righteous life. And he not only lived a righteous life, he died the death of the wicked. He died the death of the compromiser, the sinner, the carouser, the adulterer. He died that death. Now, how does this work? The problem that I have before God is the same problem that Noah ultimately had. And it wasn't just getting pitch on the ark so he didn't sink. It was all about him acquiring the righteousness of God. Because if you read the rest of the story of Noah, you found out he's not a stellar righteous guy, right? Do you know the story of Noah? Now, I mean, he's got some problems. And one day at the end of his long life, he's going to have to stand before a holy God. What does he need? He needs his sins atoned for, and he needs righteousness that's alien to him, that's external to him, applied to his account. He's got the same need that I got. And the way he's going to get ready for the ultimate judgment of God is the same way I need to get ready for the ultimate judgment of God. I need to put my trust in the transaction of Christ dying for my sins and his righteous life being applied to me. Why was all this done? Here's a great phrase. To bring us to God. That was the goal. We have to be ready to say my sin on his cross and his righteous life on my bad resume. And we exchange his life for mine. The righteous for the unrighteous, that he might bring us to God. He's put to death in the body, made alive in the spirit, through whom he also went and preached to the spirits in prison. Apparently there was, we don't have a lot of information in the Bible about this, some kind of proclamation that Jesus, the victor, brought to those who were in a holding tank, ready to go to ultimate judgment. And at the great white throne, they will go into a place of ultimate retribution. But for now, they're in prison, so to speak. And Jesus, after his death, goes and proclaims to them that he's won. He heralds the message that sin has been paid for. This is not a second chance after death. This is a proclamation of victory. He does this to the spirits in prison, and that brings the Holy Spirit in Peter's mind to those who disobeyed long ago when God waited patiently in the days of Noah while the ark was being built. It took a long, long time to build that big box. And as they were building it, it was nothing but a call for them to get on the ark. And those who refused to, it was nothing more than a reminder of their condemnation. And in those days, as God waited patiently with the sin of mankind, those spirits that are now in prison, Jesus went and proclaimed his victory to them. And then he starts to talk about the whole ark scene, middle of verse 19, or 20 rather. In it, that is the ark, only a few people, eight in all. We got Noah, his wife, we got his three sons and his daughters-in-law. He says, eight in all, they were saved through water. And then he says, this water symbolizes baptism. Okay? Which now saves you. Now, inevitably, you know someone who believes that all you got to do to get right with God is to get dunked in some pool of water by some guy who's been to seminary, and then you're saved. Okay? That's not what this passage is teaching. It has nothing to do with going into a pool and having the gunk washed off your body, which he says next. Don't miss the next phrase. I'm not talking about the removal of dirt from the body. That's what happens when you get dunked in water in front of a congregation of people. What he's talking about is the pledge of a good conscience toward God. It's that conscience that cries out to God in sincerity, that clear and honest calling out to God and saying, God, I need you. God, I'm committed to follow you. God, I want to get on the ark. Now, I know we have a problem as modern Christians. We like to turn the gospel into some kind of formulaic on-ramp into Christianity. We love to do that. We like the little sinner's prayer, asking Jesus into our heart. That's not the way it's presented in Scripture. As a matter of fact, God likes to always present this in the Scripture to us with different phrases and different words. Oh, there are some key elements to it, repentance and faith, that's clear. But oftentimes he talks about calling on the name of the Lord. Sometimes he talks about, like in this passage, the pledge of a good conscience toward God. It's that kind of crying out to God, that kind of throwing ourselves on the mercy of God. You don't need a list of instructions or words to repeat after if God has brought you to the place of recognizing you deserve his wrath and you want to get on the ark. You don't need anybody to coach you through that. God is doing that work in your heart, and all we got to say to you is get on the ark. I mean, if those are the words you say to God, I guarantee you, if your heart is genuinely prepped by biblical change in your heart, repentance and faith, you're going to cry out to God, and that pledge of a good conscience now saves you. It's that getting onto the ark. Get right with God. He says it saves you, not because he's just looking for people that are sincere. It saves you by the resurrection of Jesus Christ. That's what saves you. It's that trust in the payment and the work of Christ, who's gone into heaven and is at the right hand of God with angels, authorities, and powers in submission to him. He's done the work. And what you need to do is get on board. Number two is all about you making sure you're ready. Are you prepared? There's no bunker to build. There's no ark to get on. What it is a spiritual connection with God. And you've got to make sure that you're there. And it's all about making sure you're there. And the Bible says the problem is that people don't have enough faith to heed the warning. And because they don't, they kind of play around with it. Or as we've already seen, they twist the gospel. So they say, well, I kind of got God, but he's kind of the God of my own making. And he's not a mean and nasty God like that God at that church. And so I kind of have my own view of spirituality. And I kind of like it the way I'm doing it. It's not about that. It's about coming to the acknowledgement that the world is going to end with God's judgment. And you need to get out of that perilous place by putting your trust in Christ. Have you done it? Really? Are you sure? Are you really banking on walking an aisle as a kid? Is that what you're putting your trust in? Is it really all about a pine cone at the fire when you cried singing Kumbaya? Are you putting your trust in some teenage experience? Or are you absolutely, positively sure that you are seated on the ark with Christ? Are you positive? If you're not, today's the day to figure that out. Don't you dare get behind the wheel of a car and go risk your life in traffic today unless you're absolutely sure that you've been placed on the ark. Make sure you get a seat.
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2: 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God's Word promises it'll never return void. So I wonder, how is God's Word moving in your heart right now? 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We'll see you then.
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4: When Peter wrote his first letter, he encouraged all of us as believers to be alert so we're not blindsided by Satan. In other words, we're to have our minds ready for action, to be sober-minded. And because of God's grace in our lives, we're also to reflect God's holiness. Listen to what Peter wrote.
5: As obedient children, do not be conformed to the desires of your former ignorance, But as the one who called you is holy, you also are to be holy in all your conduct. For it is written, be holy, because I am holy.
4: Well, without question, because if God is holy, we're to be holy. However, it's important to understand the fullness of this concept. You see, when we put our faith in Jesus Christ and receive the gift of salvation, God then sees us as perfectly holy. This is not because of the way we live, but because of the way He lived. When He died on the cross, He paid the full penalty for our sins. We call this positional holiness. However, once we're saved, we're to begin to live holy lives. And this is a process. This is progressive holiness, becoming more and more like Jesus Christ and the way He lived. The Apostle Paul addressed this same issue when he wrote, "Therefore, brothers and sisters, in view of the mercies of God, I urge you to present your bodies as a living sacrifice, holy and pleasing to God. This is your true worship."
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1: 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A bridge over troubled waters. 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
2: Somewhere along the way, a lot of people started believing they were behind. 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But God does not grade your life against somebody else's timeline. He's inviting you to trust Him where you are. You are not behind God. You're in His hands, and He is still writing good things in places you thought had gone quiet. A little encouragement for today. 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
4: Jesus said, if salt loses its savor, it is good for nothing but to be cast out and to be trodden under foot of men. Never before in history, at least in my ministry, have I ever seen Christians held up to more open ridicule than they're held up in this day and this age in which we live. Isn't that true? The favorite sport today is Christian bashing in the media and everywhere else. And do you know why? Primarily, dear friend, because of a society of saltless saints. Salt that lost its savor because we have failed to present the Lord Jesus Christ in His purity, in His integrity, and with His vitality.
3: Welcome to Love Worth Finding, featuring the profound biblical lessons and teaching of Adrian Rogers. In part one of today's message, we learned that Jesus Christ's powerful use of symbolism in His messages allows us to understand spiritual things on a practical level. Leaven in the Bible represents evil, sin, and corruption. It works quietly and stealthily in lukewarm conditions. On the contrary, salt decontaminates, activates, preserves taste, heals, stings, and penetrates. The problem with our society is not the leaven. It is the saltless saints. It's time for the salt to do its work. If you have your Bible, turn to Leviticus chapter 2, look at verse 11, as Adrian Rogers shares part 2 of Salty Saints.
4: We're to present the Lord Jesus Christ, number 1, in purity, number 2, with integrity, and number 3, with vitality. First of all, therefore, we're to present Christ without leaven. We are to present Christ in purity. Now, leaven, I've already told you, is that which corrupts. It is that which puffs up. But leaven works very quietly, very stealthily, almost undetected at first. And ladies and gentlemen, it works best in lukewarm conditions. And leaven permeates the church of the Lord Jesus Christ. Jesus warned us about three kinds of leaven. In the Bible, Jesus said in Matthew chapter 16, verses 11 and 12, He said, "Beware of the leaven of the Pharisees and of the Sadducees." Beware of the leaven of the Pharisees and of the Sadducees. And then in Mark chapter 8 and verse 15, He said, "Beware of the leaven of Herod." Three kinds of leaven that Jesus said to look out for: the leaven of the Pharisees, the leaven of the Sadducees, and the leaven of Herod. And as we present the Lord Jesus Christ, we're to present Him without that kind of leaven. Now let's think first of all about the leaven of the Pharisees. What was the leaven of the Pharisees? Who were the Pharisees? Well, the Pharisees were a religious sect in Jesus' time. And they were very religious. The leaven of the Pharisees is legalism. They had heads full of Scripture, but they had hearts full of sin. They had religion, but they didn't have reality. They had laws, but they didn't have life. And so Jesus said, "Beware of the leaven of the Pharisees." But He also said, "Beware of the leaven of the Sadducees." Now, who were the Sadducees? Well, there was another group, another, quote, denomination of that day, if we could call them a denomination, a political sect of that day. The Sadducees were the liberals of that day. Well, let me tell you how the Bible describes the Sadducees, and then you'll understand why I call them liberals. In Acts chapter 23 and verse 8, "For the Sadducees say that there is no resurrection, neither angel nor spirit." But the Pharisees confessed both. The Pharisees were very orthodox. They said there's a resurrection, angels, spirits, all of this. The Sadducees said, "We don't believe any of that." The Sadducees were so sophisticated. Oh, they didn't believe in the supernatural elements of the Bible. They didn't believe in the resurrection from the dead and all of that. They were classic liberals. Now, Jesus warned against the loveless leaven of legalism. And Jesus also warned against the leaven of liberalism. And then he warned against the leaven of Herod. What was the leaven of Herod? Well, Herod was a worldly, pleasure-mad king. And the leaven of Herod is not legalism nor liberalism, but plain old licentiousness, worldliness. And this is another problem among Christians of all denominations. We hear much today about the separation of church and state. I believe we need to hear a little more about the separation of church and world. We need to understand that the Bible says, "Come out from among them and be ye separate." The ways of the world have invaded the sanctuary. We look around in Christendom and we see that the laxness of our morals and the breakup of the home and the worldliness of our people is tragic. The leaven of Herod has secularized us. Now, Jesus, when he was speaking to the Herodians, said this, "Render unto Caesar that which is Caesar's, and unto God that which is God's." The Herodians somehow had tried to commingle that which belonged to Caesar and that which belonged to God. Sometimes we who are conservatives are accused of not believing in the separation of church and state. But I want you to know that you're listening to one preacher who believes it with all of the unction, function, and emotion of his soul. The church of the Lord Jesus Christ cannot, must not, be identified with any political party. The church needs to be free to tell the Republicans, the Democrats, and the Independents to repent and get right with God. All of us. The church must never, ever use the power of the government for spiritual goals. Listen to me. The government may protect us, but it cannot improve us morally or spiritually. And the government must be left free to do what it alone can do, so the church is free to do what she alone can do and must do. And God forbid that we get identified with the leaven of Herod. Always remember the difference between the church and the state. The church is here to minister God's grace. The state is here to minister God's justice. The church is to expose evil. The state is to restrain evil. The church is to carry out the Great Commission. The state, when it is working properly, allows us to live in peace and freedom that we might carry out the Great Commission. The church, in her scope, is international and eternal. The state, in her scope, is national and temporal. And we are to render unto Caesar that which is Caesar's, and unto God that which is God's. Now, we need to tell the Democrats, and we need to tell the Republicans, if they want our vote, they need to understand that we're not going to vote party, we're not going to vote pocketbook, we're not going to vote personality, we're going to vote principle. And we're going to find our principle in the Word of God. And we are here to tell the Herods of this world that Herod is not king, that Jesus Christ is king. And while we believe in the separation of church and state, we also believe in the right of every free-born American to render unto Caesar that which is Caesar's, and our Caesar is a government of the people, by the people, and for the people. Therefore, we will participate, but while we participate, we will belong to Jesus Christ. Now, we are to purge out the leaven of Herod, which is licentiousness. And so we're to present the Lord Jesus Christ. We're to present the Lord Jesus Christ, A, in purity, no leaven. B, we're to present the Lord Jesus Christ not only in purity, but we are to present the Lord Jesus Christ in integrity. No honey. Now, what is honey? Honey is excessive and external sweetness. Now, we have the prophets of the honey god among us. Those who just think that there are no real problems, and if we'll just take enough honey and just ladle that honey over our problems, they will all go away. These are the prophets of sweetness and light. They have confectionery convictions. They preach a candy Christ. They preach a religion that does not want to face the facts. They want everything to be sweetened up. These are the people always talking about love, love, love. Now, God is love. Oh, don't miss me. Don't anybody say that I didn't say that God is love. The Bible says that God is love. God is infinite love, inexpressible love, eternal love, unfathomable love. Thank God for the love of God. He is love, but that's not all of the truth. He's also a God of justice. He's also a God of truth. And when you say God is love and that's all you say, that's only part of the truth. And when you take part of the truth and make part of the truth all of the truth, that part of the truth becomes an untruth. You understand what I'm saying? If you just simply make part of the truth a total truth, then you get a skewed idea of truth. And you see, God is also a God of justice. He's a God of truth. Now, people say, now, don't take a stand for doctrine. Just be full of love. Be full of love. Yes, be full of love. But what does the Bible say? The Bible says, speak the truth in love. There's never any competition between truth and love. Speak the truth in love. There are two dangers. Number one is loveless truth. The other is truthless love. Speak the truth in love. You can't just simply take honey and ladle some honey over a situation and say, therefore, everything is all right. We are going to have to face the situation as it is. We have these modern-day honey prophets who minimize sin, humanize man, and glorify rebellion against God. A tendency toward universalism that would try to air condition hell and explain away the devil. Tell us that eventually everybody's going to heaven. We're all un-American if we don't put our arms around everybody else and say your religion is just as good as mine. I've said before, I believe we have some in America, if they could vote on it, would outlaw hell as cruel and unusual punishment. God's un-American. He has no right to do that. I want God's people to be together. I believe we ought to be together. But Jesus did not put the highest priority on unity, though He did put a priority on unity. He said, I came not to send peace, but a sword. Now you think about it. Jesus not only is the great unifier of those who believe in Him, but He's also the great divider of those who don't believe in Him. He's the one who separates the sheep from the goats. He said, I came to send a sword. I want God's people to be united. But now listen, and listen well if you don't hear anything else I say. I want God's people and the people of this church and the people of our denomination to be united. But listen to me. It is far better that Southern Baptists be divided by truth than be united in error. Understand. We can't just simply take honey and ladle honey over everything and say it's all is sweet and all is good. The world has lost its respect for preachers who are preaching a saccharine gospel and a church that's dying of diabetes. There's time when we present the Lord Jesus Christ, number one, in purity. And number two, we present the Lord Jesus Christ in integrity as He is, not just ladle honey over the whole situation. But last of all, we are to present the Lord Jesus Christ in vitality. Much salt. Much salt. Salt speaks of the saving life of our Lord and Savior Jesus Christ. And what does salt do? Jesus said, you're the salt of the earth. He was speaking to fishermen who preserve their fish with salt. For one thing, salt decontaminates. There's a purifying element to salt. It is the salty ocean that bathes the shores of this world, that keeps the earth from decaying and putrefying. If you took the salt out of the ocean, everything would turn to a stench. It is salt that purifies. And friend, I want to tell you, we need the decontamination of that salty gospel in our world today. You think of what has happened in 1963. Public prayer was outlawed in our schools. In 1973, 9 black-robed Supreme Court justices declared the preborn babies as non-beings, little preborn Americans, sacrificed on the altar of convenience. Did you know that it is now legal for a doctor to kill a baby in its mother's womb just hours before that mother gives delivery to that baby? Did you know that's legal? All's necessary is for the mother and the doctor to agree that it might cause some kind of a trauma for that baby to be born. We had a little grandbaby born in our family, Adrian Gentry Foster. I got to go into the birthing room, and just minutes after that baby was born, and cradle in my arms that little life, perfectly sculpted, perfectly formed. And I thought, my God, a few hours before in America, a doctor could have been paid money for killing that child. Don't you understand that's wrong? Don't you understand that that is a sin for which God must surely judge America? Don't you understand, my friend, it's time for the salt to work. It's time for the salt to work. Salt decontaminates. We live in a society that's seen sodomy go from a sin to a sickness to a socially accepted practice. It's time for the salt to work. You listen to me, folks. You know what's wrong in America? You say it's the media. It's not the media. You say it's Hollywood. No, it is not Hollywood. You say it's the liquor dealers. No, it is not the liquor dealers. You say it's the pornographers. It is not the pornographers. You say, well, it's the liberals. No, it's not the liberals. You know what the problem is in America? It is saltless saints. That's where the problem is. That's where the problem is. Folks, the problem is in this auditorium and in auditoriums all

us. There ought to be a flavor about us. There ought to be a life about us that brings flavor to life. Do you know why many people don't go to Sunday school and why they don't go to churches across America? They don't want to be bored to tears. Do you know why preachers preach boring sermons? Because the preachers themselves are bored. It's the bland leading the bland. Jesus said, "Ye are the salt of the earth." We need a burning, blazing, passionate, emotional love for the Lord Jesus Christ. Not only does salt decontaminate, and not only does salt activate, my dear friend, salt medicates. Salt heals. There's a healing property in salt. And I can show you instances in the Bible where God used salt to heal. And friend, our world is sick, sick, sick. And what it needs is the antiseptic of the gospel to heal and to bind up the broken. I wish I had more time to talk about that, but I want to tell you, not only does salt medicate, salt irritates. Mark 9, verse 49, Jesus said, "Ye shall be salted with fire." Salt burns. And you're going to find out that when a preacher of the gospel preaches the salty gospel of Jesus Christ, it will sting, it will burn when the gospel is rubbed into the open and bleeding wounds of society. There are people who do not like the kind of preaching I do. I know that full well. But I can't make myself sick in order to make them well. I'm going to keep on preaching it. No offense, no effect. People want a saltless gospel, but salt will burn. One man was beaten up by another man, and the next scene is in court, and the judge is saying to the man who had been brutally beaten, he said, "Would you describe your assailant?" He said, "No, sir, that's what I was doing when he jumped on me." And this world will do the same thing to us when we take this book and describe it. Salt irritates. It burns. We need to stop trying to win popularity contests. I'll tell you what else salt does. Salt penetrates. You take a pinch of salt and put it in a jug of water, and it permeates all of that jug of water. You know what's wrong with us? We've not allowed the salt to penetrate. We come to church every Sunday and sit in a big salt cellar and salt the salt. But you don't put the fish in one barrel and the salt in another. Jesus said, "Ye are the salt of the earth." Not the salt of the church, but the salt of the earth. But I want to say, and it breaks my heart to say it, but not only does salt penetrate, but salt may dissipate. Jesus said in Matthew chapter 5 that salt can lose its savor. It can lose its bite. It can lose its pungency. It can lose its vitality. And Jesus said, when the salt has lost its savor, it is good for nothing but to be cast out and to be trodden under foot of men. The salt in Bible times was extremely valuable, pure salt. As a matter of fact, it was in some societies more valuable than gold. Men were paid with salt. Have you ever heard the expression, "That man's not worth his salt"? Our word salary literally means salt money. That's where we get our word salary from. But they had salt that they would get from the Dead Sea, and they would put it out on the ground. The water would evaporate out. They would take that salt, but in that salt were a number of other minerals. That salt is not as pure as the salt we have today, and left on the ground or left in right conditions, after a while, when the rain would fall on it and so forth, the salt would blanch out and bleed away, leaving noxious minerals. Salt that was not salty. Salt that lost its savor. What could you do with it? If you put it in a well, it would poison the water. If you put it in the field, it would kill the crops. Put it on the food, it would poison the eater. What could you do with it? Just one thing. Put it on the highways. On the highways, it would pack down, absorb moisture, it would kill grass and weeds. It was a wonderful thing for men to walk on. Jesus said, if salt loses its savor, it is good for nothing but to be cast out and to be trodden under foot of men. Never before in history, at least in my ministry, have I ever seen Christians held up to more open ridicule than they're held up in this day, in this age in which we live. Isn't that true? The favorite sport today is Christian bashing in the media and everywhere else. And do you know why? Primarily, dear friend, because of a society of saltless saints. Salt
that's lost its savor and is now being trampled and walked

0: underfoot because we have failed to present the Lord Jesus Christ in His purity, in His integrity, and with His vitality. And I want to call you as brothers and sisters in this church to say, God helping us. God helping us. We're going to be salty saints, and we're going to preach a salty gospel in this day and age in which we live. Father, I pray that You would help me to see if there is salt in my life. Lord, if my life is the kind of a life that decontaminates, that activates, that medicates, that penetrates rather than dissipates. Father, I pray for our church that we might be that kind of a New Testament church. In Jesus' holy name, amen.
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3: For American Family News, I'm Robert Thornton. At a press event with NATO Secretary General Mark Rutte, President Donald Trump was asked about Democratic Socialist victories in New York last night.
4: Well, they're going radical left. They're going, really, you know, you talk about the Democrat Socialists, you took really, it's really communist. That's these people. I watched that woman last night. That's not a socialist. I know socialists. That woman is a communist. And you know, what they don't say is that I was 16-0 last night, but mine were a little more boring, a little more mainstream. They were Republican conservatives.
3: Trump said he was surprised to see Dan Goldman get beat, as he is very liberal, and that when they go more liberal than Dan Goldman, they are in Never Never Land. Some Democratic Socialists have said that Hakeem Jeffries and Chuck Schumer are next after the wins by their candidates. Former New York Democrat Governor David Patterson does not think they will be successful.
5: But I don't think that's actually going to happen, because when these situations occur, they are so compelled to cherish their victory that I think they stop working as hard as they did to achieve it. So I don't think they'll be able to take either of those representatives out.
3: NATO Secretary General Mark Rutte talked about Iran at his meeting with President Trump today.
6: I really want to make clear how important it is what you are doing on Iran. This is, first of all, about the nuclear capability Iran was basically getting its hands on. And that would have been a threat to the region.
3: Ruta also unveiled what he called the Trump Trillion, as he credits President Trump with helping push European allies to boost defense spending. The president was also on Capitol Hill today for a strategy session with Senate Republicans. Fox's Jared Halpern reports.
7: President Trump emerged from a closed-door lunch with top Senate Republican leaders, suggesting a unified front.
8: I think we had a really great meeting, and we're very proud of the party. We like our leader. We like everybody really in the room. I don't like a few people, but that's okay. I think you know who they are.
7: The president has endorsed some primary challengers over incumbent Republican senators and is pushing GOP leaders in the Senate to eliminate the filibuster and pass new voter ID legislation. Senate Majority Leader John Thune says there are not the votes to do that or to pass the Save America Act. At the White House, Jared Halpern, Fox News.
3: Public libraries and book editors are scrubbing the country's history of its Christian foundation as we approach its 250th anniversary, according to a report from a conservative publisher. More from AFN's Steve Jordahl.
9: At the same time, young readers are getting plenty of revisionist, woke DEI titles in their summer reading lists. That's the finding of a study from Brave Books called The America 250 Faith Gap. Neurosurgeon and conservative author Dr. Ben Carson says liberal educators are keeping students in the dark.
10: A lot of people really don't understand the role of faith in our country, and they say, we're not a faith-based country. I wonder if those people have read our founding document, the Declaration of Independence.
9: The report looked at more than 300 books listed on more than 25 publicly available reading lists and did not find a single title that addressed faith, religious liberty, or Christianity's role in the founding of the United States. Carson says that's a grave omission.
10: Our rights come from our Creator. Very cogent. It's a fundamental part of our foundation.
9: He recalls one story that stood out to him as a kid. It was about George Washington during the French and Indian War, where he was the only courier that was not shot and killed during a particular battle. An Indian chief came to Washington years later just to tell him,
10: I'm an expert marksman, and I shot you 17 times, and my men shot you. And pretty soon I tell them, stop shooting at this man who's protected by the Great Spirit above. That used to be in all of our history books before it became politically incorrect and they want to take it out.
9: I'm Steve Jordahl.
3: Stocks are mostly lower today. The Dow was up 182. The S&P shed 7. The Nasdaq dropped 110. West Texas Intermediate crude was down to about $70 a barrel. We've run out of time for this newscast. You can see more news at AFN.net. I'm Robert Thornton.
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0: Hey, welcome to our Intentional Living Center today. I'm Dr. Randy Carlson. You know, marriage, by definition, is not only full of love and hopefully respect, but I'll tell you right now, if you're married more than a day or two, it's filled with challenges and sometimes serious challenges. And how you face those challenges will determine not only the quality of your marriage, but the continuation of your marriage. You know, an intentional marriage does not mean that you're not going to have challenges. It doesn't mean that you're not going to have opportunities to face difficult days. In fact, living intentionally is sort of a way of preparing for the realities of life. It's kind of like saving for the future when you think about it. You put away some cash in an emergency fund because there are times when you need to draw that down. It's sort of like having a little reserve available if the water goes off, you know, so you have some extra water. Living intentionally is saying, I choose to get up every day, know what honors Christ, to build strength in my life and my character and in my relationships, build into my marriage, continue to do the next right one thing, because I know there are going to be days when there's going to be some serious challenges and we're going to have a drawdown on some of the investments we've made. And that's really the core of this message of living intentionally. See, if you're facing a huge challenge today, it's kind of like you're starting from the bottom of the pit. It's a little tougher, and I know that. That's why many people, you know, cash it in and move on. And we encourage you to stay at it. But let me say to you today, maybe your marriage is going pretty okay. You don't have any big serious challenges as you hear a program like today. And you're thinking, hey, thank God my marriage is doing okay. Continue to build into it. Build that reserve. Continue to speak those words of respect and love. Continue to build into your relationship, because there are days coming when you're going to have a challenge and you're going to get blindsided. And you didn't see it coming. And when it's there, if you haven't built into your marriage, it's going to be tough. So challenges in marriage, they occur. And we're going to get to some callers today. But remember, intentional living is all about figuring out what pleases Christ. And you can't do that unless you're in His Word, you're reading the Bible, understanding what the Scripture teaches about life and relationships, and then living those things out intentionally every day. I'd ask you, what's your one thing? You know, what one thing could you do in your marriage for the next 30 days that would make the single biggest difference? In fact, if you'd like some help on that, we have a free course for you online, the One Thing Challenge at theintentionallife.com.
1: The most intentional thing that I am doing for my marriage is just to stay and wait for God to work it out.
2: I'm 80 years old. My husband's in a nursing home with Alzheimer's disease. Being intentional about our relationship is an interesting thing. I spend time with him, I read to him, and that's my intentional thing, and I'm being blessed.
3: 2 years ago, our marriage was at a one, and we were separated, and I was ready to get a divorce. And my intention now is that even though I don't feel like we're on the same page, and I don't feel like we've really accomplished a whole lot, I'm going to pull even closer to God.
4: Hi, Randy. My name is Richard from Phoenix, and one of the things that I do intentionally every day when I wake up, I kiss my wife and tell her I love her, and before I go to bed, I do the same thing.
0: Hey, thanks for sharing your testimony with us. Your stories matter a great deal. You can share yours today, either a story or a question, when you call 888-888-1717. Randy Carlson here at the Intentional Living Center, and we go to the phones. Tim is on the line with a question today. Tim, welcome to the program.
5: Thank you very much, Dr. Randy. It's such a pleasure to get to speak with you.
0: Well, I appreciate your call. What's going on?
5: Well, you know, we've been talking a lot about marriage on the program, and it's really got me curious if you can give some thought to how you stay intentional on the other side of a divorce. My wife and I, unfortunately, started a process a couple of years ago where she expressed her concern about our relationship, said she wasn't happy. It ultimately led to us separating. I tried to stay very intentional, very focused on trying to be a good husband throughout that process, but unfortunately, it ended exactly 2 years later. The judge actually granted her divorce request earlier this month. I still don't feel like it really should be over. I don't really see any real grounds for it. I love her very deeply. We have three beautiful kids. Two of them are my stepchildren, but I'm just wanting to try to talk a little bit about how you stay intentional on the opposite side of a divorce.
0: Well, Tim, obviously, it's a first of all, I'm sorry, and it's a loss, and a big loss, and losses require grieving, and so to be able to go through the grief process, not to get stuck in denial. It's happened. She's divorced you for whatever reason. Doesn't make sense to you, but she's done it. And at this point, as you go through this grieving process, as you're going to walk with the Lord, you're going to be faithful, and you want to give God an opportunity, as I hear you, to restore this thing, even though the divorce has been finalized.
5: I really feel that way. You know, I guess the challenge is, how do you know at times what God's will is? Because I've been praying that if it's God's will for us to have the chance to reconcile or to work this through, it obviously didn't happen during that time period, but I know God can do things on his schedule, not our own.
0: Well, I think two things, Tim. One is, when I read Scripture, God puts a high value on marriage. And we know divorces occur, and there are sometimes reasons for a divorce to occur. But unfortunately, many times, it's I just don't feel in love anymore, or I married the wrong person, or, you know, I'm not happy, and then people bail out of their marriage. And so people will make decisions that many times are not according to God's will, because we're human beings and we have free will, and we can make choices. So it's very likely that it was God's will for your marriage to continue. But that doesn't mean it's going to, because your wife is still a free agent to make a decision to say, I don't want to be in this marriage, if that makes sense. How long were you married?
5: 8 years.
0: And how long had she been single before she married you?
5: Actually, her first marriage had not worked out. She was in a very difficult first marriage, and she was single only a relatively short amount of time, mm-hmm. Just several months before we met, and we ended up having just an amazing connection. And we were just very best of friends, and it's mm-hmm. still just sort of almost numbing to see how it's ended. And yeah. A lot of friends that haven't talked to us in a while are shocked.
0: And you have children together, and do you still have a connection with them?
5: I do. I have joint custody with our son, and I still get a chance to see my stepkids fairly regularly. We live pretty close to each other.
0: Mm-hmm. Well, listen, you're asking the why question, and the why question is often unanswerable in a period of time and sometimes in a lifetime. And so I'd be real, real practical with you, Tim, because you sound like you're a practical guy. You just got to love those kids. You got to be the dad they need. You got to speak into their life. You got to spend time with them. You never bring up mom in a negative way. You leave the door open for an opportunity to reconnect with your ex-wife if that's something that's going to occur, at least at this time, until you come to confidence in your own heart that it's time to move on and see what God has for you. But right now, my encouragement to you is to make your number one priority to build your life spiritually, to thrive as a man, as an individual, and then just be the dad that those kids need. That would be the recommendation I'd have for you right now.
5: That sounds like really great advice. You know, the challenge is trying to understand what is God's will. And I've been very fortunate that I've got a good Christian counselor I've been talking with and have a good connection with the church I belong to. I actually came and saw you speak here in Jackson, Michigan, at your marriage matter.
0: Oh, yeah, at the Nazarene Church.
5: Mm-hmm. Yeah, at the Nazarene. It was fantastic. I think I was the only person that went there by myself. mm-hmm. But it was just fantastic. And I just thought, you know, oftentimes we talk about how to try to maintain a marriage or how to work through one that's having some difficulty. But how do you try to stay intentional with your unfortunate ex-wife, is it, or ex-husband, as it might be? Because there's still such a great relationship there, and she's mm-hmm. always going to be my son's mother. And I love her family, and, there just seems to be a need to be thoughtful and intentional mm-hmm. and still very connected and godly about it.
0: Well, I would be very intentional, Tim, around the new role. You've got a new definition. You're no longer her husband, but you share the co-parenting responsibilities, so your parents. And so I would be very intentional about being a cooperative parent with her, having a good relationship, and see what God does. But I think as far as your life, you got to trust him and move forward and not get stuck. Sometimes people get stuck, and I would encourage you to do that. Let me pray with you, Tim. Lord, I do pray for Tim, this young man. He's conflicted and confused and hurting, obviously. I just pray that you'll minister to him, give him clarity for the direction of his life, as much understanding as possible for him. to answer questions in his heart, that he may move on in his intimacy with you and clarity of his role as a dad. And we'll thank you for it in Christ's name. Amen.
5: Amen.
0: Thank you, Tim. We'll be praying for you, my friend. Bye-bye.
5: Thank you so much. God bless you for what you do.
0: Thank you.
5: Bye-bye.
6: Hello, this is Randolph from Georgia. If you will draw a triangle, put God on the top of that triangle where he belongs, and then put you on one corner and your spouse on the other corner, and as you both strive to get closer to God, you will naturally draw closer to each other. Remember, God's to be on the throne, not her or him, but God.
0: Hey, wow. Thank you for sharing your story with us. To hear what God is doing in your life, tell us what's happening in your life intentionally. When you call 888-888-1717. And we're talking with Brian, who's on the line. Brian, welcome to the program.
7: Hey, Randy. Thanks for taking my call. I know you're really, really busy. And
0: well, I appreciate your call.
7: I'd like to thank you.
0: I know we're talking about living with some consequences in your life, huh?
7: Yeah, there's consequences, and then there is hope, you know. Mm-hmm. And the people that are out there, we all make mistakes, and we, you know, we have to live with the consequences. Unfortunately, my consequence that I caused was life-altering, in the sense of the other person went and hung himself and killed himself. And unfortunately, you know, he had brought me to God, and, you know, and I had betrayed him, and I betrayed his marriage. And, you know, I guess, you know, it takes two, but, you know, we all have to live with these consequences. And, you know, you sit back and you go, you know, am I going to ever find the right person, you know, now that I've done this to someone else? And I have to live with this. And, you know, God had blessed me, and I found God, and, you know, I asked for forgiveness, and, you know, I still have guilt. But, you know, the Lord had brought me a very nice young lady, and we've got three children together, and, you know, life is very, very, very good, and we just celebrated 13 years of marriage. But you still live with that guilt. But
0: absolutely,
7: there is hope out there, you know, wondering, you know, did I meet the right person? You know, am I going to meet the right person? Am I going to marry the right person? And, you know, I can say to, you know, your callers, you know, that there is hope. And, you know, you just have to stay focused with the Lord. You know, we are human, and we do make mistakes.
0: Well, listen, to sharing a very personal story, Brian, and I mean, we know God is a God of forgiveness, but we also know there's consequences. Things can get put back together, but there's consequences for decisions, and it's one of the things you're living with. How are you finding hope? What is it you find hope in now?
7: Really, the hope, you know, how I find it is that I know the Lord is working in my life, you know, every day. I mean, I truly could write a book with, you know, we all have been given a gift. It's just, you know, who's got their eyes open? And every day of my life, I mean, I can truly die today and know that God has given me everything I've ever wanted. I have a beautiful wife, children, you know, but there is hope out there. You know, there's someone out there for someone. You just have to keep focused on the Lord, you know, and trust
0: absolutely
7: in him.
0: Absolutely. Well, Brian, I appreciate you sharing your story, and it's a reminder to others listening today. I think maybe you're offering some direction to people listening. Remember that decisions you're about to make have consequences, sometimes unintended, but they're consequences. And, of course, we can't be responsible necessarily for what other people decide as a result of our actions sometimes. But at the same time, we still have the responsibility to behave and live in a way that's consistent with what the Scripture teaches.
7: All right.
0: And so, well, Brian, I appreciate you sharing. I know it's been a very personal story, and I think it's a matter of realizing that every day, if you keep humble, and it sounds like you are, and living your life intentionally today, that's the best gift you can give to your spouse and to the community, is by living intentionally in Christ and Him every day.
7: Very true. Great. Thanks.
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0: All right. Thank you, Kurt, and welcome. We've got the doors wide open here, Intentional Living, at our center, and glad to be with you today talking about challenges in marriage. You know, the passion of our mission is to help you in your relationships, ultimately and first, with your relationship with God through His Son, Jesus Christ, to know Him personally, to know that He's here because He loves you, that He's provided an opportunity for eternal life, salvation, and that the Bible teaches then that we are to be filled daily with the Holy Spirit and the Spirit of God that moves us. And that's our message and our passion for your marriage today. We believe that makes a huge difference in your marriage. We'd love to hear your story as well when you go to 888-888-1717. You know, today, since we're talking about challenges to your marriage, we ask a friend and a local pastor, Dr. Jeff Love, I love his name, Dr. Love, his thoughts about one thing that you can do if you're facing a serious difficulty in your marriage.
9: Here's one thing you can put into practice right away. As a pastor, my first thing I would really encourage you to do is to find a Christian counselor. I think for something like this, going to a pastor in counseling, unless they're trained as a counselor, we, for the most part, as pastors, we're going to give you biblical counseling, which is good. We need that. But we all need help in our marriages. My wife and I have been to Christian counseling before for our marriage. We've never gotten to the place where it was just an impasse or anything, but we knew that we need help to get through it. Unfortunately, most couples wait to go to the counselor

United in Christ and united together, we're called to take the good news to the world, to let the nations be glad. It's an inspiring song from the Mats, Matt Boswell and Matt Papa. This is Haven Today. I'm David Wolin. And it's been a blessing to dive into John 17 with my friend Charles Morris. We recorded these messages back in February of 2024, and I'm so glad to get to share them with you again while I'm taking a little time away this week. Hearing these messages from the past reminds me that no matter what decade you may have listened to Haven, this has always been an All About Jesus ministry. That was true with First Mate Bob back in the 30s to Charles Morris the last couple of decades, and today it still is. We want every listener to behold and follow Jesus Christ. It was a ministry that began long ago in the hard times. It continued through the Great Depression, World War II, the Cold War, and beyond. All the way through, the Lord has kept Haven on the air as a haven of rest for listeners, and it would never have happened had not friends like you stood alongside us. And today, our fiscal year-end deadline is 5 days away. A good chunk of what's needed has already come in, but there's still an amount that's left to raise, and we are laying this before the Lord in prayer. We're trusting Him to provide. And if you have yet to make a gift,

0: 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I'm David Wolin. Won't you come back again next time? We'll be keeping it all about Jesus. It's The Great Story here on Haven Today.
1: This is Bible Q&A with John MacArthur, author of the MacArthur New Testament Commentary Series. This is Denny Nugent, and we take you to James for today's question. Almost 500 years ago now, Martin Luther changed the course of church history, igniting a renewed, sharper focus on the gospel in Europe. In particular, he showed that justification is by grace alone, through faith alone, in Christ alone. Now, John, if Martin Luther was right about the gospel, and I know you believe he was, how do you interpret a passage like James 2:24, where it says, "A man is justified by works and not by faith alone"? Seems that verse is saying works do have a role in our salvation.
2: Works do not have a role in providing our salvation. They do have a very vital role in demonstrating our salvation. In other words, what James is saying is that in the eyes of those who look and view our life, a man is justified by works and not simply by faith alone. Faith is invisible. Faith cannot be seen. We know we are justified before God by grace alone through faith alone. But before men, in the face of the world, before believers and unbelievers, they can't see our faith, so justification is demonstrated by our works. This would be similar to Paul's words to the Ephesians, that you are saved by grace through faith unto good works, which God has before ordained that you should walk in them. Salvation is determined by faith alone, but it is demonstrated by faithfulness to obey God's will alone.
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3: This is John MacArthur with another edition of Portraits of Grace. Christian love is not provoked, wrote Paul in 1 Corinthians 13:5. It doesn't respond in anger to offenses committed against it. Such graciousness is uncommon in our society, which teaches us to fight for our personal rights and retaliate when we don't get what we think we deserve. As a Christian, you must resist such influences by focusing on your spiritual duty rather than your rights. If you expect nothing from the world, then you won't be angered or disappointed when nothing comes. Remember, God is the giver of every good and perfect gift, so humble yourself before Him and let Him exalt you at the proper time. This is John MacArthur, looking forward to bringing you more Portraits of Grace.
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6: For American Family News, I'm Robert Thornton. At a press event with NATO Secretary General Mark Rutte, President Donald Trump was asked about Democratic Socialist victories in New York last night.
7: Well, they're going radical left. They're going, really, you talk about the Democrat Socialists. It's really communist. That's these people. I watched that woman last night. That's not a socialist. I know socialists. That woman is a communist. And, what they don't say is that I was 16-0 last night. But mine were a little more boring, a little more mainstream. They were Republican conservatives.
6: Trump said he was surprised to see Dan Goldman get beat, as he is very liberal, and that when they go more liberal than Dan Goldman, they are in Never Never Land. Some Democratic Socialists have said that Hakeem Jeffries and Chuck Schumer are next after the wins by their candidates. Former New York Democrat Governor David Patterson does not think they will be successful.
8: But I don't think that's actually going to happen, because when these situations occur, they are so compelled to cherish their victory that I think they stop working as hard as they did to achieve it. So I don't think they'll be able to take either of those representatives out.
6: NATO Secretary General Mark Rutte talked about Iran at his meeting with President Trump today.
9: I really want to make clear how important it is what you are doing on Iran. This is, first of all, about the nuclear capability Iran was basically getting its hands on. And that would have been a threat to the region.
6: Rutte also unveiled what he called the Trump Trillion, as he credits President Trump with helping push European allies to boost defense spending. The president was also on Capitol Hill today for a strategy session with Senate Republicans. Fox's Jared Halpern reports.
10: President Trump emerged from a closed-door lunch with top Senate Republican leaders, suggesting a unified front.
11: I think we had a really great meeting, and we're very proud of the party. We like our leader. We like everybody really in the room. I don't like a few people, but that's okay. I think you know who they are.
10: The president has endorsed some primary challengers over incumbent Republican senators and is pushing GOP leaders in the Senate to eliminate the filibuster and pass new voter ID legislation. Senate Majority Leader John Thune says there are not the votes to do that or to pass the Save America Act. At the White House, Jared Halpern, Fox News.
6: Public libraries and book editors are scrubbing the country's history of its Christian foundation as we approach its 250th anniversary, according to a report from a conservative publisher. More from AFN's Steve Jordahl.
12: At the same time, young readers are getting plenty of revisionist, woke DEI titles in their summer reading lists. That's the finding of a study from Brave Books called The America 250 Faith Gap. Neurosurgeon and conservative author Dr. Ben Carson says liberal educators are keeping students in the dark.
13: A lot of people really don't understand the role of faith in our country, and they say, we're not a faith-based country. I wonder if those people have read our founding document, the Declaration of Independence.
12: The report looked at more than 300 books listed on more than 25 publicly available reading lists and did not find a single title that addressed faith, religious liberty, or Christianity's role in the founding of the United States. Carson says that's a grave omission.
13: Our rights come from our Creator. Very cogent. It's a fundamental part of our foundation.
12: He recalls one story that stood out to him as a kid. It was about George Washington during the French and Indian War, where he was the only courier that was not shot and killed during a particular battle. An Indian chief came to Washington years later just to tell him,
13: I'm an expert marksman, and I shot you 17 times, and my men shot you. And pretty soon I tell them, stop shooting at this man who's protected by the Great Spirit above. That used to be in all of our history books before it became politically incorrect and they want to take it out.
12: I'm Steve Jordahl.
6: Stocks are mostly lower today. The Dow was up 182. The S&P shed 7. The Nasdaq dropped 110. West Texas Intermediate crude was down to about $70 a barrel. We've run out of time for this newscast. You can see more news at AFN.net. I'm Robert Thornton.
14: Thanks for listening to this episode of Leading the Way. Dr. Youssef's current series has brought life change to many as he's unpacked the words in the book of James, words that seem pointed at 2026 and our crazy culture of today. So to give Dr. Youssef just as much teaching time as possible, let's join him now as he begins this episode of Leading the Way.
15: I have lived long enough, and I've ministered far and wide to know that there are some Christians who have the wrong view of the will of God for their life. They really do. I have met some people who literally fear the will of God for their life. I have known others who say they want to do the will of God for their life, and they want to know what that will of God is, if it only does not conflict with theirs. Now, there are some people who view the will of God as some sort of a bitter medicine. It's like castor oil. But let me tell you something. This is one of Satan's biggest whoppers. This is one of Satan's greatest lies. He wants us to distrust in the Lord. He wants us to be skeptical of God's plan for our lives. Satan wants us to believe that God does not have our best interest at heart. And yet, our trust in God's plan for our lives is one of the evidence of genuine faith. I remember some time ago, I was talking to a lady who was literally terrified of God's will for her life. I mean, she thought if she's going to obey the will of God, he's going to ask her to do something she doesn't want to do. I mean, she was really terrified of the will of God for her life. She asked me and expressed that fear, and I knew she was an animal lover. So I said to her, think about this. You're inside, warm house. Outside, it's stormy. It's freezing. It's raining. It's cold. And then you see a cat on your windowsill. What would you do? It took a few seconds to kind of process this, and then she started crying. And she said, say no more, say no more. For the first time in her life, she was able to see her life from God's perspective. God does not want us to be miserable, far from it. God does not want to ruin our lives. God wants what is best for us, even when we don't know what that best is. God wants to save us from the drenching, freezing storms of life to bring us into the warmth of His embrace. Please listen carefully. The will of God and the plan of God for our life come out of His loving heart. That's where they come from. God's will is the expression of His love for us. And when we do not joyfully submit to the will of God, we miss out on untold blessings that He has for us. But these blessings can only come as a result of joyful obedience and submission. What I'm going to tell you is really important. Listen carefully. What is the most helpless creature on the face of the universe? It's a newborn babe, right? It's the most dependent. Most dependent, most helpless. Then that babe grows to be a toddler and then to walk. And they think they can conquer the world. And then that toddler becomes a child and learns to feed itself. And a child then becomes an adolescent or a teenager, and at that point they know everything. And then that person becomes a young adult. And each of these stages of development become increasingly independent. And that's the way we want it. You don't want it any other way. But when it comes to the spiritual life, it goes in opposite directions. It goes in reverse. When a person is a brand new Christian, a babe in Christ, our tendency is still to want to express our independence. We want to go it our way. We want to do it ourselves. But then when we become a little bit more mature in our Christian faith, we begin to trust in the plan of God. We begin to trust in the will of God. And then as we begin to mature, we learn the joy of submission. In fact, the most mature Christians of all are those who are most dependent on God. Those truly mature Christians are the ones who are totally say to the Lord, it is your will, not mine, and they mean it and happy about it. Again and again in the scripture, we see those who submitted joyfully to the will of God got the victory. Now, beloved, if there is a desperate need for believers in this 21st century, listen to me, if there is a desperate need, is to get rid of this notion that submission to God God somehow robs us of our rights or our rightful identity. Far from it. Far from it. So what is James saying here to us? Listen carefully. Here's what he's saying. Stop overplanning your life. Seek God's plan for your life. Submit to God's will in your life. Discover God's purpose for you in life and jump on it. Verse 13. Now listen, you who say today or tomorrow we will go to this or that city, spend the year there and carry on business and make money, and you don't even know what tomorrow brings. What is James saying? Is he saying that we should not have any plans for life? Is he saying that we should never set goals for our life? Is he saying that Christians are supposed to be drift on the life's highway and just go along with? No, far from it. He is saying nothing of the sort. Listen carefully, because he himself gives us the answer. He is saying, don't make your plans based on your selfish desires and your selfish ambitions. And then go to the Lord and say, God, bless my plan. But you must take time to pray and seek the Lord so that he may give you his plan so that you may obey it. I set goals every year. You say, Michael, you're not jumping ahead of the Lord? Not at all. I take special time, alone with God. I try to discern to the best of my ability, listen to the Holy Spirit, and to the best of my ability, as I discern those plans, those goals, I write them down. But daily I pray to the Lord to help me obey these goals if they're his. But that's not all, because I daily submit those to the Lord if he wants to change them. Because there is a possibility that I misheard the Lord. There's a possibility that I was not careful in listening to his voice. And so everything I'm holding in submission to him. He can change them. He can scrap them anytime he wants to. He can modify them. He can fulfill them. If they're his goals, not mine, I have no pride of ownership. I have no pride of authorship. And by doing this, I am daily declaring the Lord's ownership over me. I'm daily declaring the Lord's total control of me. I'm daily declaring the Lord's sovereignty over me. I'm daily declaring the Lord's prerogative. If he changes the plan, great, fine. Why should I worry? If he modifies them, wonderful. If they don't come to fruition, that's fine too. I'm at peace. I don't own them, right? Now, my plans, listen to me. Grief and pain will come when I set my heart on something or someone or anything and say, God, I want this, I want this, I want this, I want this. Stress and pain come about when we cease to give him complete control, even in the things we don't understand, even in the things that do not make sense to us. Perhaps by now, some of you are saying, well, Michael, this is fine, this is well and good, but how can I really discern the mind of God? How do I discern the will of God? How do I discover that plan of God for my life so that I may obey it and daily surrender it? And you came to the right guy for this, because I blew it many times. Here's the first problem. When people say, I can't discern the mind of God, I can't discern the will of God in this matter, I don't know what the will of God in this situation. One of the biggest problems is that they are also, while they're trying to listen to God, they're listening to a cacophony of voices. I often say my problem is not distinguishing between the voice of God and the voice of Satan. With God's grace and discernment, I'm able to discern Satan even when he tries to trick me. My problem is to try to distinguish between the voice of God and my voice when I want to answer my own prayer. And that's why I take time. It is not a secret that we live in a noisy culture. We really do. This business of multitasking stuff is diverting our attention. We're not concentrating anymore. You see, most Christians, when they say, I don't hear God, I can't hear God, I can't discern the will of God, they basically cannot discern the will of God because they are like a person inside a room lots of people in the room, and they're all talking. And on top of that, you got a stereo and a television bellowing at the top of the volume. I mean, it's loud as can be. And meanwhile, they're on the phone saying, "Hello, Lord, I can't hear you. What are you saying? Speak louder. I can't hear you, Lord. What is this you're trying to tell me?" They say, "What's the use? I can't hear the voice of God." And they go through their Christian life lurching from crisis to crisis to crisis. Can't discern the will of God. In fact, I was thinking about this, and I thought of a story that comes from back in the days of Noah. And the days of Morse code. How many of you know about Morse code? Series of dots and dashes. Beep, beep, beep, beep, beep, beep, beep, beep, beep. And the story goes about back then there was a job opening, one job, for a wireless operator. The reception room in that company was filled with candidates, all applying for that one job. Lots of candidates. And they were all talking. They gibbering away, you know, just a lot of talk, lots of talk, and it was going on, except for one guy. He came in, and he sat there quietly by himself. Everybody else, they're making lots of noise. He sat all by himself. Then all of a sudden, he jumped in, goes into the interview room. A few minutes later, he walks in, and he announces, "You can all go home now. I got the job." Well, they were furious. I mean, these applicants were incredulous. They said, "How come? We were here ahead of you. How come you got it?" Here's what he said. "If you hadn't been busy talking, you might have heard the message that came on the loudspeaker in Morse code saying, 'I need a man who's always alert, and the first man who hears this message and comes to my office gets the job.'" That's what the Lord is saying. You see, the main reason we can't hear the voice of God is that we are listening to all sorts of voices, not the voice of God. If you're not listening to the voice of God, you're not in tune with His will. And if you're not in tune with His will, you're not in tune with His plan for your life. And we're not in tune for the purpose of God and His plan for your life. You are missing out on God's best for you. Now, there are times when God cannot rule. So what do you mean God cannot rule? Yeah. When you're disobeying Him, when you're not listening with the desire to obey, and God be speaking, He can't rule. So what does He do? He overrules. And I'm so grateful to God for that, that He has overruled in my life many times. Jonah was a great example of that. God had to overrule in his life. I'm going to come back to that in a minute. I'm going to come back to Jonah. But in John chapter 7, there's something, there's a nugget there where these miserable religious leaders were out there to trick the Lord Jesus. He said to them, he said, "If you are willing to do the will of God, God will reveal more of His will to you." God will not reveal His will to those who are full of their own importance. God will not reveal His will to those who are merely trying to impress others by their biblical knowledge. God reveals His will to those whom He knows they want to and willing and desirous and to obey His voice regardless of the cost. In Ephesians 5:17, Paul said, God wants us to understand what the will of the Lord is. Now I'm going to plead with you. Don't misunderstand what I'm going to tell you. I don't always know why God does what He does. I don't always know why God allows what He allows. I don't always know why God commands what He commands. Not always. I don't know. But I'm like a 5-year-old spiritual child when He says, "Do this," and I say, "Why?" "Because I said so." When I grow up a little bit more, I know why. I know why my heavenly daddy did not want me to play with matches, because that matches could burn me. And He loves me enough to tell me not to play with those matches, because I said so. As I mature in Christ, trust and obey in Him, I see why He did something or did not do something. Learning to discern and obeying the will of God is like playing a musical instrument. It gets better with practice. It gets better with practice. Did you get that? I said earlier that sometimes When God cannot rule because of our stubbornness, he overrules. It's out of love for us that he overrules. Jonah is like really many Christians today, much more than you even or even admit it. They had to obey God. You know what I'm talking about? They had to obey God. Jonah had to obey God. He did not willingly and joyfully obey God, but he obeyed God grudgingly and reluctantly. He did not go to Nineveh with all of his heart. He did not preach out of love for God and for people. He only wanted to get out of the slimy sushi food that he's been eating all the time. And after all of that, he resented God's mercy that he shown the Ninevites. And he missed out on the blessing that can only come from joyfully obeying the will of God. You might be going along doing God's work, but you're really missing out on the blessing that God really has for you. You say, why should I joyfully obey the will of God? James gives us the answer. He said, because life is so uncertain. It is foolishness to insist on our own plan for tomorrow, because tomorrow might never come to you here. Tomorrow might be the day in which you're going to give an account for your life that you lived here. He said, life is like a mist. It appears, then for a little while, it vanishes. Only what is done for God joyfully will count for eternity. I know young people think that you are invincible. Most young people cannot see the fragility and the brevity of life. The hardest and the toughest funerals that I've ever conducted is when a young person dies. It's the hardest funeral. I watch young people in a state of shock. They really are. They are absolutely traumatized because all of a sudden it dawns on them, this could happen to me. But as time passes, they get back into the invincibility mode and talking as if they're going to live forever. And that is why James concludes by saying, so whoever knows the right thing to do and fails to do it, for him it is a sin. It might not be for somebody else, but for him it's a sin. For her it's a sin. Listen to me. If you continue to make your self-centered plans, which ignores the call of God in your life and the purpose of God in your life, you are sinning against God. Amen. The New Testament makes it very clear that the sins of omission are treated just as severely as the sins of commission. Knowing what is right and not doing it will be judged just as severely as the sin that is committed willfully and intentionally. Someone said years ago, it is not the mountain climbing that wears us out, but it's the pebble in your shoe that wears you out. Many of us are focusing on climbing the mountains and don't pay attention to the grains of sand in the shoe. Stop and check your shoe for pebbles and grains of sand that are causing you to struggle. You say, what is that pebble? What is that? What are these grains of sand? Listen to me very carefully, please. Indifference to what is right. Indifference toward biblical conviction, indifference toward the work of the kingdom of God, indifference to what God hates, indifference to what God wants you to do, indifference to the truth that is being trampled upon now. These are the pebbles in our shoes. Do you seek the will of God in your life? Only you can answer that. Now, is it because you want to obey it, or you want to compare it with yours? Do you obey the will of God grudgingly and reluctantly, like Jonah? You had to obey. Your answer, your right answer to this question could mean the taking out of the pebble, the taking out of the grain of sand, so that you can keep on climbing the mountain with joy on the journey. With joy on the journey. Do you want that? Do you want that?
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16: I grew up in a religious family. I was sent to a specialized Islamic school. I memorized the entire Quran without a mistake by the age of 13. Not for the love of the Quran, but for the fear of punishment. When 9/11 happened, there was a big celebration in Saudi Arabia. Since then, Osama bin Laden inspired me to become a jihadist like him. I decided to learn English as fast as I can. So I went to New Zealand and I joined an English school. In Ramadan, one day I had a dream and a light was shining to the room. And in that bright light, I saw a figure of a shape of a man draped in a robe of sunlight and a voice saying, "Come to me." I looked at the other side of the room and I saw a picture of a house with white pillars. And the voice said, "Go to the house of the white pillars and in there you shall find the truth." I started to walk on the street and I saw the building of the white pillars that I saw in my dream. I waited there and all of a sudden I heard greeting in Arabic and he explained to me, "This is Jesus, came to me in my dream." He explained to me what a follower of Jesus is. And that dragged us to a conversation that lasted till 3 a.m. He said, "Now you know who Jesus is. Would you like to accept Jesus to be your Lord and Savior?" And I said, "Yes." He gave me a Bible and he said, "This will guide you." After a few months, my family discovered that I have a Bible and they beat me. My dad disowned me for staining the jihadist legacy of my family. And my name was erased from the family tree. But I'm thankful that my name is written in the Book of Life. After this, God took me on a journey to know who He is, to make Him known. Along the way, while I'm going around the world, I came to Atlanta, Georgia. I met with a personal hero to us in the Middle East, Dr. Michael Youssef. I'm thankful because I was isolated, alone in my faith. And the only way that to be encouraged to grow in my faith is to watch sermons from Dr. Michael Youssef and other programs through the Kingdom Set. That is not only applicable to me, but so many others who are isolated in the Middle East, North Africa, who can't go to church, who can't talk to Christians. Dr. Michael Youssef has a heart to share the gospel with Muslims for our region, especially the Middle East, which is my heart and my passion as well. His sermons have reached us in the Middle East and North Africa. And wherever I go in those countries, the navigator device is available and his sermons are there. I have learned of people who are in the deserts using those devices and listening to those sermons.
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0: This week on Discover the Word, the group's been talking with our friend, author, and educator, Randy Richards, about some important differences between our Western culture and the way we think, and Eastern culture, the culture in which the Bible was written, and how we can misread the scriptures if we only look at them with our Western eyes. It's been an eye-opening, and in a lot of ways, a mind-blowing week of conversations.
1: Okay, so Randy, we're sitting here, and Daniel, I want you to do the gesture you've been doing repeatedly as we've been talking and listening and processing.
2: Okay, I'll hold my hand behind my head and go.
1: Which translates to?
2: My brain exploding as I learn new ideas.
1: That's exactly it. And that's how I feel, and I think we all do.
0: Yeah, and so get ready for a conversation about something called brokerage and having mediators. It is likely going to have the same effect. Randy Richards back at the table with Elisa Morgan, Bill Crowder, and Daniel Ryan Day next on Discover the Word. And it is good to have you here for conversation number 4 in this 10-part series we're doing with Randy Richards here on Discover the Word called What Goes Without Being Said. Because we're looking at some of the things that are just assumed that go without being said by the writers of Scripture. Because of the Eastern culture they were immersed in that are different from the cultural assumptions that we have in our Western world. And it's been really helpful to identify some of those so we don't misread and misunderstand the Bible. Well, Randy's most recent book, Misreading Scripture with Individualist Eyes, has been a really great resource for us. And so, as I said today, they're going to talk about brokerage, and how that is a huge part of Eastern culture that we in the West have a tough time relating to. We have a desire to cut out the middleman, while they value having them more than one often. It's another of those cultural things that, as Randy has reminded us, isn't good or bad or right or wrong. It's just different, and we do well to understand that. So let's join the group back at the table as they continue to explore why talking about what goes without being said blows our minds the way it does.
3: One of the things that just really pops for me as we talk about all these things, Randy, is how cocooned we are in our cultural biases, and by definition, because that we don't even know it.
2: Yeah. But one of the things I've been thinking as we've been going through this is we've looked at passages that I am very familiar with, but I've missed really important meaning in. And so what would be your encouragement to those of us who like are hearing these terms and going, I have never heard this stuff before. Can I trust any part of the Bible in the way that I'm reading it?
4: Something that I was hoping we would get to today, and that is we haven't changed any of the big ideas in the Bible. All we have said is there are places where our meaning could be enriched, our understanding could be deepened, and when we understand what went without being said, those things can happen. It's the same thing that happens when someone visits the Holy Land, or when someone actually looks at an archaeological report, or someone understands something about ancient history. We think that explains more than I understood before. But understanding something about the Assyrian Empire didn't change my understanding of the Bible. It just enriched my understanding of the ancient prophets, for instance.
1: And maybe I could add here, sometimes I think, maybe this is a Western view, we think we have to get it right. And we're embarrassed or feel ashamed when we get it wrong, or when it's revealed that we don't know it all. But we're always looking for what's the right way to interpret, and that's what I'm supposed to do as a Christian. And maybe that's an approach that we can modify to how can we continue to understand what Scripture says.
4: Right. And I think where I would push back in a good way, Elisa, is when you said, I feel like I have to get it right and I have to understand. And the Bible's not about me, but we.
1: Yeah.
4: And so we need to get better at understanding.
1: Yeah.
4: So what is the way that we do it? Well, you graciously invite people to the table to help us as a group to understand better. I might do it this way. As you work with family dynamics, how often have we told our children, this is not an issue about being right, but an issue about relationship, how we get along. And so the goal is not for me to be right, although I do want to be right. I'm a teacher. but it's about relationship. How do we as a family get along better. One day in heaven, we'll get it all right. Mm-hmm. But more important, we'll be family.
1: Mm-hmm. To review what we're really saying here is you've been bringing to our attention three elephants in the room, three realities of an Eastern culture that we miss as Westerners that really shape our understanding of Scripture. And the three are things that go without being said. The three are kinship, patronage, and brokerage. And we've talked about kinship, which is that it's written from a familial perspective. And we've talked about patronage, and we'll probably continue to talk about both of them. But patronage is more about having a patron and we are the client and this interaction of gifting with strings attached. Mm-hmm. But we're going to also talk about brokerage as the third one. So just to kind of remind us, those three terms are the elephants in the room that create a context as we read Scripture that change our understanding.
4: Right. And in our individualist culture, we tend to view all three of those negatively. We call kinship nepotism.
1: Right.
4: We call patronage patronizing, and we call brokerage the middleman. Mm. And what we want to do is cut out the middleman.
3: Direct from the warehouse.
4: That's right. That's the last thing a collectivist would want. There's a great Arab cartoon, actually. In the cartoon, the man finds a genie. The genie's lazy and only wants to give one wish. And so the man says, I want you to find me the world's best broker. And in the cartoon, the genie has a hard time finding one, which represents one of their frustrations. But in the end, he does find one, and the broker negotiates more wishes. The more subtle point to that is, it would never have occurred to us to ask for a broker.
2: Right.
4: When in the story of Job has a problem with God, and he's complaining. And in Job, he says, if only there was someone to mediate between us, someone to bring us together. Mm. And that's what they see as the role of a mediator is it bridges between me and the person that I need help from.
1: That's great. So where are we going to go today, Randy?
4: Well, it's interesting. We think, all right, well, they're mediators, okay, but you know, that's just their culture. I don't want one. Well, the problem is, Paul says, we have a mediator and it's Jesus Christ, 1 Timothy 2:5. Hebrews calls Jesus our mediator, our broker, at least three times. And it's the main way, actually, that Jesus is described in the Gospel of John. Because in a great mediator story, the mediator goes back and forth between you and the person he's mediating with. And in the story, the ancient story of Esther, Mordecai is the mediator.
1: Right.
4: He goes back and forth, back and forth. Yeah. Well, in the Gospel of John, Jesus says, I came from the Father. I've come to you. By the way, so who's initiating the mediation? It's the Father. I've come from the Father and I'm going back to the Father, and then I'll come back and get you and take you to my Father. Those are all terms they would have said, oh, he's our mediator. He's helping us out.
2: Wow. And so when Jesus is praying in John in chapter 17, he is acting again as that broker, not only between the disciples, but all those who would believe. And he's going to the Father, asking the Father to strengthen them. And so he's actually being more of a broker than what we would think of as someone praying for us who's just a friend.
4: Right. And the best broker is someone who's well connected to both sides and since is liked by both sides. And so what could be a better broker than the son of the person that you're trying to mediate with, and one who has come and is now called you friend? By the way, what could be the worst thing that could happen to you? What if your mediator showed up one day and said, I'm leaving? You would think, what am I going to do now? My mediator just left. And he says, but I'm providing you another. And I call him Paraclete. And then Jesus describes how this other mediator is going to be even better than him.
1: And that's always troubled us. We think, what could be better than Jesus? But there is a way in which, you know, as Jesus had to go, he sends another mediator.
4: Right. But Jesus uses the term paraclete, which we often misunderstand. We say, well, it's an advocate, like an advocate in court. Yes, except it's never actually the person in the courtroom. The paraclete is actually the person who is meeting with the jury, with the deciders, before and after the trial to influence them. But Jesus used a metaphor that they understood, and everyone would want a paraclete to negotiate things for you. That was like the ideal broker in a legal situation. And so Jesus says, I'm providing you a broker and one who will meet your needs. And then Paul picks up that same language. The Spirit intercedes for us like any good broker would.
3: We also still do have Jesus because Book of Hebrews says he ever lives to make intercession for us. So is that also brokerage language?
4: Right. And we tend to oversimplify this story because in the ancient world, kinship, patronage, brokerage, it all wove together. So there's an example of Pliny who lived about the time of the Apostle John at the time the Revelation was written. We have a letter from Pliny who says, my friend wants to buy a farm. And so he's writing to a friend he has, another wealthy patron. My friend wants to buy a farm, which I believe a friend of yours owns. And I hope that you'll find a way for him to be able to buy it at a fair price. Well, that's a little complicated because Pliny is actually the patron for his friend, quote marks there, his friend Tranquillus, but he's going to mediate with another patron who's going to then mediate with the owner of the farm. You think, well, that seems kind of complicated. Most of the time, there's more than one mediator. We spoke about Esther and how in the story of Esther, the Jewish people use Mordecai to reach Esther. Well, technically, the Jewish people use Mordecai as a broker. Mordecai uses the head of the harem who actually talks to Esther, and then Esther mediates with the king. So there's multiple steps in that. So the Spirit intercedes for us, intercedes with Christ who's in heaven, who intercedes with the Father. All of that is typical understanding for them that it takes sometimes a couple bridges to get where you want. And as Americans, we want, you know, like you said, buy right from the warehouse or something. But they would say, oh, it's always better to have a mediator because the mediator is someone that the patron's more likely to listen to than me.
3: I go back to a comment you made the other day that one of our Western values is efficiency. And so we hear all of this and we think that sounds very inefficient. But I'm guessing, correct me if I'm wrong, Randy, but I'm guessing that somebody from a Middle Eastern culture who hears this would not hear inefficiency. They would hear engagement.
4: Right. And relationship. Yeah. And it's interesting, in the letter that Pliny wrote, you know, to help the guy buy the farm, he says, if you'll do this, I'll be grateful to you. And I know your friend will be grateful. And my friend Tranquillus will be grateful to me. Because gratitude was the grease, the oil that greased the gears to make all of this work.
1: Why don't we end this conversation the way we started? Everybody put your hand behind your head.
0: Yeah, that's gone on a lot this week, hasn't it? And my guess is it's going to happen again, maybe as early as tomorrow. Well, you're at the table with your friends Elisa Morgan, Bill Crowder, and Daniel Ryan Day, along with special guest, author and scholar Randy Richards. Our series this week is titled What Goes Without Being Said. And we have an extra chair open at our table every day as a visual reminder that you are along with us as we study. And so whether you're listening at your kitchen table or in your car or in your favorite coffee shop, wherever, we're grateful to have you joining us. And one thing we try to do as often as we can is to share resources that will enrich and enhance your study of the scriptures with us. And when we have conversations with someone like Randy, well, recommending a resource is pretty easy. When you go to our website in our show notes, you'll see a book called Misreading Scripture with Individualist Eyes, written by our guest Randy Richards. Now, this book stresses how understanding collectivism and how it differs from the individualism that we're so familiar with will help us better understand the Bible, which will in turn help us to live more faithfully in an increasingly globalized world. Like our conversations, this book will help you see differences between our Western culture and the Eastern culture that the Bible was written in. 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That link will take you to a way to get Misreading Scripture with Individualist Eyes by Randy Richards. All right, well, I'm Brian Hedinga. Tomorrow, Randy is back with Elisa and Bill and Daniel as they continue to explore the ancient idea of brokerage. More Bible engagement for life as they continue this study Friday when our series What Goes Without Being Said continues here on Discover the Word. 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
6: 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I didn't say that. God did. Let's talk on Key Life.
7: The deepest message of Jesus and the Bible is the radical grace of God to sinners and sufferers. That's what Key Life is all about. So if you're hungry for the hopeful truth that God isn't mad at you, keep listening. Steve Brown is a seminary professor and our teacher on Key Life.
6: Thank you, Matthew. We're talking, and I'm going to finish this today. Maybe even introduce another lie, but we've been talking for the last week or two about the lies that define us and how throughout our lives we bounce our self-image off of other people and what we get back, parents and teachers and friends and authority figures and politicians, what we get back is how we define ourselves. And the Bible says, stop it. I've said it several times. The only one who has the right and the authority to define you is the one who created you, and that's God. And you find in the Bible who you really are. We talked about we're defined as children of the God of the universe. The IT genius at Key Life, his name is John Myers, says that the most helpful thing we can do to solve a tech problem is reboot. In other words, turn it off and turn it back on and see what happens. If a reboot doesn't work for me, John steps in and in ways nobody understands, but John fixes it. That's what God says. We reboot. And that, along with God's Spirit, brings a remedy to the problem of guilt and shame and fear and regret. Rebooting our lives is often how we start to correct the lies that define us. You do it with the truth. I have a very close psychologist friend, Dr. John Terrell, who has had incredible success dealing with lies that define us. John's story is one of abuse and darkness, and he is maybe the best wounded healer that I know. He's been there and he's done that. He survived. He came back. He earned a PhD and has made a difference in a whole lot of lives. Not too long ago, John wrote something for one of his clients on rewriting the script of one's life. He shared it with me and gave me permission to share it with you. You say, I have felt abandoned and deserted since I was a child. No one seemed to be interested in me. Both the words and behaviors of my parents did not convey that I was valuable. I have felt that my entire life. It affects everything I do and has been so deeply entrenched in me. It is as if I am a non-person. And John says that's what emotional reasoning is. It's a script, a core belief or role in life someone has given you. It is deeply ingrained set of beliefs about oneself and sometimes very dysfunctional set of beliefs and patterns and resultant behaviors that now cause problems in adulthood. They are learned and reinforced throughout childhood, into teenage years, and into adulthood unless challenged. The key, John says, is to write a different script for oneself. Such programming will generally not change quickly, and yet it can be altered over time if challenged by new beliefs and by the truth. For example,

and repeat it. John goes on to say, I've had people say, but doctor, I just don't believe it. My response, exactly. And that is why I'm having you say it. The Bible says, for as a person thinks in his heart, so is he. We are changing our thoughts via what we know to be truth from God's revelation in the Bible. Kumar, an actor and film producer, this is John talking, speaking to graduates at an academic ceremony, said something that may best describe everything that John says he said. He said, as you close this chapter of your life and keep writing your story, make sure you stay true to yourself. Live your life with pride and compassion and love, and make sure that you have fun doing it. And in the words of Jack, when writing the story of your life, don't let anyone else hold the pen. Oh, man. Now, that man's not a Christian. He's not a believer, but he spoke some truth that is more true for believers than it is for anybody else. Reboot. Rewrite the script. Dip into the Bible. Don't read the Bible so you can quote verses and show off. Read the Bible because it is a mirror that lets you know who you are. My friend Norm Evans, a former professional football player with the Miami Dolphins and later the Seattle Seahawks, tells the story of a college football player who went to the coach complaining that the opposing lineman kept pulling his helmet down his eyes. What should I do? He asked the coach. The coach looked at him and said, son, don't let him. Some of you, and me too sometimes, when people who have no right or authority to define us do it anyway, just don't let them. Those are the lies that define us. But I got a lot more in this book than that. Let me give you some lies that confuse us, and I'll introduce it, and we'll talk more about it next week. Let me give you a text. It's Isaiah 55, 8 through 9. For my thoughts are not your thoughts, neither are your ways my ways, says the Lord. For as the heavens are higher than the earth, so are my ways higher than your ways, and my thoughts than your thoughts. That's Isaiah 55, 8 through 9. Let me give you the lie. In your head, you're right, but in your heart, you're nuts. Don't let your heart get in the way. That's a lie. Rationalism, and this is going to be a little bit boring, but it's okay to set up the subject. Rationalism is a philosophical, epistemological position, Descartes, Spinoza, and others, that reason is how one gets knowledge. Descartes famously wrote, I think, therefore I am. By the way, one time Descartes went to a bar, and after his first drink, the bartender asked if he wanted another one. He said, I think not, and disappeared. I'm sorry. But if reason is the only way we attain knowledge, a lot will disappear. Our knowledge will be incomplete. Our lives will become as boring as watching paint dry. Some of life's most important truths are not garnered through reason, but through one's heart. When Barry Goldwater ran for president, his campaign slogan was, in your heart, you know he's right. His political opponent.

0: once countered in your guts, you know he's nuts. Actually, truths that our hearts perceive as true may be deeper and more profound and more joyous and more good news than you have ever seen or believed. Now, we're going to talk about this next week, but before I go, one thing. Sometimes trust your heart. You think about that. Amen.
1: Thanks, Steve. And that wraps up our study for this week. 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Tomorrow, we'll have Friday Q&A, and that's, of course, when Steve and Pete answer the challenging questions you've sent in. Questions like, how were the Old Testament believers saved? That's a great question, right? Be sure to join us for that. Dysfunctional family traits ran deep inside me. I was much more like my mother than I wanted to admit. I even became an alcoholic just like her. I blew up my marriage and I wounded my kids. That could have been the end of the story, but it was not. God, who began pursuing me all those years before, was not finished with me. Jesus did not give up on me. Well, that's from an article by Barry Smith, and you can find it in the latest Key Life magazine. 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

0: God loves us so much that He sent His only Son into the world to save us. 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
4: There is coming a king. Who is that king? The Lord Jesus Christ. Who will it be that comes back? The Lord Jesus Christ. He came once in humility. He returns in honor. He came in meekness. He returns in might. He came in poverty. He returns in power. He came in shame, and He returns in sovereignty. Someday your trouble will be over, and salvation will come, and you'll reign with the king.
5: Welcome to Grace to You with John MacArthur. I'm your host, Phil Johnson. Today, John is going to continue his series on something every believer should look forward to with joy, Christ's second coming. The first time Jesus came to earth, He was meek and lowly. But the second time He comes, He will come as a conquering king. You'll see that in John's study titled The Return and Reign of Jesus Christ. But before we get to the lesson, a question that often comes up during a prophecy series like this one is, why study eschatology, the doctrine of the end times? You don't have to know the details of Christ's return to be saved, so why take the time to understand those future events? Listen to how John answered that question.
6: Well, of course, God said in Scripture that he that has this hope in him purifies himself. Living in the light of the imminent return of Jesus Christ puts the pressure on us to live godly lives.
5: As a sanctifying effect.
6: It's a sanctifying anticipation.
5: Right.
6: That's what it is. But beyond that, how is it possible that anyone would assume that the end of the story is the least important part? That is beyond comprehension to me. In fact, it's kind of an interesting thing to think about, but there are a lot of people who don't even want to make a decision about Genesis. They don't know whether they believe in the actual creation account in 6 days, so they're a little fuzzy on the beginning and a little fuzzy on the end, and they want to be held up as experts on the middle. Look, I often say it this way. The Old Testament is the anticipation of Christ, and that is the glory of the Old Testament. The Gospels are the incarnation of Christ, and that is the majesty of the New Testament. The book of Acts is the proclamation of Christ, and that's the mission of the church. The epistles are the explanation of Christ, the theology around his coming. And the book of Revelation is the glorification of Christ. How can we rob him of the knowledge of that glory? I think that is a sinful thing for a preacher or teacher to do, to avoid the full glory of Christ revealed in the prophetic passages of Scripture, which is one of the reasons early on that I even got into Zechariah. And you will remember also I did the book of Daniel because right. It also was prophetic. And I think I've preached through Revelation 2 or 3 times throughout my ministry. And the Olivet Discourse, which is Christ's own sermon on his second coming, I am responsible to give the whole counsel of God. And the most exhilarating, glorious truth of all beyond our own personal salvation is the glory of Christ. You know, this is what I think the martyrs under the altar in the book of Revelation were praying about. Lord, how long are you going to tolerate this? Kind of like the message of Hosea.
2: Yeah.
6: How long are you going to tolerate this? When are you going to take your glory that you deserve? And I think that's why we can't ignore prophetic passages.
7: That's right, friend. And to help you understand Zechariah's prophecy and the implications it has for your life, follow along now as John MacArthur continues his study called The Return and Reign of Jesus Christ.
4: Let's look at the Word of God, Zechariah chapter 9. Look at verse 10. We move from the first coming of Christ, where we see his character, to the second coming of Christ, where we see his conquest. His conquest. This is absolutely fascinating. Now watch. By the way, you say, how can the Old Testament jump from one to the other? Simple. The Old Testament writers didn't see the church age. Do you see? They saw the king coming, offering the kingdom and setting it up. The church is a mystery. Paul says this is a mystery which has been revealed to me, which was hidden in the past. And so the gap in here is 2,000 years long. Now the Old Testament prophets didn't see. And so immediately the king comes and it moves to his second coming. And it says, I will cut off the chariot from Ephraim and the horse from Jerusalem, and the battle bow shall be cut off, and he shall speak peace to the nations, and his dominion shall be from sea even to sea, and from the earth, or from the river rather, even to the ends of the earth. From the deep humiliation and affliction of Messiah at his first coming, Zechariah moves to the glory and exaltation of his second coming. Now the chariot here is a battle chariot. And the horse is an instrument of war. The horse was used for war. So were chariots. And what he's saying here is, I will bring an end to war. I will remove the need for chariots and horses in Jerusalem. They won't have to fight anymore. And the battle bow will be cut off. There's no need for these things. Why? He shall speak peace to the nations, set up his dominion from sea to sea, from the river to the ends of the earth. That's basically a quote from Psalm 72, verse 8. From sea to sea means worldwide. He will rule the world, rule the whole world. And the river here is the river Euphrates, which was the eastern border of the land given originally to Abram. And so from Israel's land, bordered on the east by the Euphrates, extending from that center point, that as the Latins would say, terminus a quo, from that point all around the world will be the place where Jesus reigns. He will bring peace so that there will be no more need for battle. Now, here we are in the salvation part. This is God's wonderful redemption of Israel. No more war. He will rule and he will reign. And then he takes it a step further. Verse 11, as for thee also, that is Israel, by the blood of thy covenant, I have sent forth thy prisoners out of the pit in which is no water. You know, there's a phenomenal thing here that in the Hebrew. And that is this, that this is spoken of as if it already happened. It's a perfect tense. In other words, it's just as good as done. In that day, because of the blood of the covenant, I have already sent forth thy prisoners out of the pit in which was no water. You say, well, what does that mean? Well, he says, first of all, because of the blood of the covenant. What blood is that? Well, you remember back in Genesis 15, God made a promise to Abram. He said, Abram, before he was Abraham, he said, I'm going to make a great nation out of you, and I'm going to promise to bless that nation. Now, I want to seal that promise. So you get a goat and a ram and a heifer and a pigeon and a turtle dove. And you split the animals in half and then just kill the pigeon and the turtle dove and lay half of the animals on this side and half of the animals on this side, the dead pigeon on this side and the dead turtle dove on this side. That's a messy, bloody deal. Say, what's God up to? He got all done doing that, and God just gave him a divine anesthetic, put him to sleep. He zonked. And the Bible says that God, speaking of God as a smoking, burning lamp and furnace, God passed between those pieces, Genesis 15. You say, what in the world is that? In the East, when people made a covenant, they made it in blood. And the way they did it was to cut an animal in half and walk between the bloody parts of the animal. That was the custom to seal a promise. And God, watch this. God was not making a promise with Abram. So he just put Abram asleep and said, you're not involved in this, kid. God was making a promise with God. Nobody went through those pieces but him. He vowed with himself to bless his people. That's unconditional. Because God could never make a promise he made with himself. Both parties are incapable of violating it. because both parties are one and the same God. And so he says, it is because of my own covenant, the blood of that covenant. It may even also include the bloodshed and the Mosaic covenant. And certainly, ultimately, it is the covenant that is fulfilled most singularly in whose blood? The blood of Jesus Christ. Because of the blood that I passed between then, because of the blood of the Mosaic covenant, because of the blood of the Lord Jesus Christ, the once-for-all offering, because of those things, some past, some yet to come, I'll never violate my promise. It's sealed in blood. You say, well, people always say, amillennialists always say this. The people who don't believe Israel has a place, they say, well, you see, Israel blew it. You see, Israel isn't worthy to be redeemed. Israel isn't worthy to be brought back. Israel forfeited their right. Listen, it doesn't say, but I'm going to bring you back because you're so wonderful. Or I'm going to bring you back because you've just now and then been pretty good. Or I'm going to bring you back because I feel sort of sorry for you. It says, I'm going to bring you back because I made a promise with myself and I sealed that promise in blood. And when I do that, I keep my promise. And so God says, because of the blood of the covenant, now watch this. I have already sent forth the prisoners out of the pit in which is no water. You remember Joseph? Genesis 37, where'd they throw Joseph? Where'd his brothers throw him? In a pit. That was a common place to put people you wanted to get rid of. You know what happened when they threw them in a pit? Nothing. They died. And you know what they used to use for pits? Empty cisterns and dry wells. And that's exactly what you have here. A pit in which there is no water is a dry well. And God says, Israel has been in a dry well a long time, but because of the blood of the covenant and because I have made a vow to Israel, they're as good as out. And that's a great message to announce to the Jews. You know that? That your people are as good as out of the pit someday. When the king comes, Israel will be freed from the pit of trouble, the pit of war, the pit of suffering, to know the liberty of the kingdom of peace and the reign of the Prince of Peace himself. And so because of that, he calls them prisoners of hope in verse 12. Turn to the stronghold, you prisoners of hope. Turn to me is what he's saying. It's all going to come to pass. Trust me. Lean on me, ye prisoners of hope. And when you get out, everything that's ever been withheld from you will be given back double measure. Is that in the Bible? It's in the Bible, verse 12. Even today do I declare, I will render what? Double unto you. Not just blessing, double blessing. After all, you've had double anxiety and double pain. I'll render double blessing. And they have had terrible pain, double pain. In Isaiah 61:7, I just thought of it, says, for your shame you shall have double, and for confusion they shall rejoice in their portion. Therefore in their land they shall possess a double portion. In other words, you had double pain, I'll give you a double portion. That's God's promise. And so he says, I'm going to save them. I'm going to take the war from the earth, verse 10. I'm going to give them salvation and bring them out of the pit. And I'm going to double bless them, verse 12. Now watch this one. Just so we don't lose our place in history, the Holy Spirit stops here and gives us another one of those historical pledges. Are you ready for this one? Verse 13. When I have bent Judah for me and filled the bow with Ephraim, and raised up thy sons, O Zion, against thy sons, O Greece, and made thee like the sword of a mighty man. And the Lord shall be seen over them, and his arrow shall go forth like the lightning. And the Lord God shall blow the trumpet and shall go with whirlwinds of the south. Now stop there. Now that seems pretty obscure, but it isn't. Let me show you the picture here. It's really clear if you just look step at a time at it. The Lord says, just to let you know, I'm on your side. Even so you don't doubt me, even after Alexander, I got another little token along the path here that'll show you I mean business. I will use Judah like a bow. And you know what a bow? You bend that bow. Judah is the bow and Ephraim is the arrow. In other words, I'm going to use you as my weapons, O Zion, against Greece. Now, there's only been one time in history when God ever used Israel to defeat Greece. And that was in the period of time known as the intertestamental period, the period of time between the Old and the New Testament, that 400-year period in there between the last of the scribes, Ezra, and the first, the New Testament, those 400 years, the last 400. In that period of time, Israel knew the domination of Greece. And only one time in those years did they ever break that domination. It was under the Maccabees. Judas Maccabeus, a Jewish man and his sons, started a rebellion against the yoke of Greece because that rotten Greek ruler that had been assigned to Israel by the name of Antiochus Epiphanes had so desecrated the temple, he stuffed pork down the throats of the priests and he sacrificed a pig on the altar, and he was a terrible character. And they were so infuriated by this that God raised up a rebellious army and they literally fought against Greece and prevailed. And so that's what you have here. God is saying, someday I'm going to use you to defeat Greece and make you like the sword of a mighty man. And the Lord will be seen over them at that time, and his arrow shall go forth like the lightning, and the Lord God will blow the trumpet and go like with whirlwinds of the south. If you've ever lived in that part of the world, they say you watch for whirlwinds coming from the south because they're devastating, deadly whirlwinds. And just like a devastating whirlwind, just like lightning cracking out of the sky, just like a sharp arrow and a piercing sword, God says, I'm going to use Israel against Greece. And the war lasted from 175 to 163 B.C. They fought Antiochus Epiphanes and they won their independence. For them, it was a holy war. And here Zechariah says, God will be your captain. Jehovah will blow the trumpet. He'll call you to battle. He'll send you out to victory. But that's only a touch. That's only a token. That's only a pledge on the path to the final victory that awaits in the great and glorious future when Jesus comes. David Barron, the great commentator, written probably the most significant book on the prophecy of Zechariah, says, quote, Zion and Greece, as has been well observed by another writer, are in this prophecy of Zechariah opposed to one another as the city of God and the city of the world. And the defeat of Antiochus Epiphanes and his successors at the hands of comparative handfuls of despised Jews, to which this passage may refer primarily, foreshadows the final conflict with world power and the judgments to be inflicted on the confederated armies who shall be gathered against Jerusalem, not only directly by the hand of God, but also by the hand of Israel, who shall then be made strong in Jehovah, so that the feeble among them shall be as David, and the house of David shall be as God, as the angel of Jehovah before them. And so Barron is right. What you see here is just a token or a pledge. It's just a historical picture of the ultimate great victory God will win over the nations using Israel even as his instrument. Now let's go on to the final triumph in verse 15. The Lord of hosts shall defend them, and they shall devour and subdue the sling stones. And they shall drink and make a noise as through wine, and they shall be filled like bowls and like the corners of the altar. You know, the Lord of hosts is a great term. In the Hebrew, it literally translates the Lord of armies. The Lord of armies is on their side. He is going to defend them like a lion. He will devour. You see, it's the Lord and Israel, one and the same. And Israel, like the lion of God, takes their enemies and devours them. You know, that's an interesting picture here. I'll just take a minute I just remembered this. But the reason this symbolism is used so often in the Bible is because what you devour is, I'll put it another way. When you devour something, you take its strength and you make it your own, right? Whatever you eat, you take the strength of that which you eat and you make it your own and turn it into your own energy. And that's why this is so often used. Israel would literally take the strength of its enemies and turn it into its own strength. To conquer a certain country was to take all its resources, all of its attributes, all of its strengths, and make them your own. And that is precisely what they would do. The sling stones, it says you'll walk on them. The enemies in those days used to hurl stones, sometimes with little slingshots, sometimes with great big catapults. If you've ever seen Werner Keller's book, The Bible is History, he's got diagrams of the kind of great big, huge machinery they used to use to throw boulders and crush walls and things. And he's saying whether they're the little shots or the big stones thrown by the enemy, you're just going to walk on them. They're just going to bounce off, fall to the ground, you're going to walk along. And I like this one. They shall drink and make a noise as through wine. You know what happens to people when they drink too much wine? They get loud. Have you ever noticed that? And they get boisterous. And you're going to be like that. You're going to know victory and the joy and the excitement and the boisterous kind of things that go with it. The battle he's really discussing here is Armageddon. And the armies of the world may amass themselves against Israel, but Israel's going to wind up just walking over the stones, shouting with joy. And then an interesting thing, he likens them to bowls. He says, and you shall be filled like bowls and like the corners of the altar. What in the bowls are? Well, Mizrach in Hebrew. This is the type of a bowl, now watch this, the type of a bowl used to catch up sacrificial blood splashed against the altar. When they offered sacrifices, the blood was very meaningful to them, and so when it would splash on the altar, they would catch it in these bowls. And then, this is an interesting thing, then they would take the bowls and they would splash the remaining blood against the corner of the altar so that it would splatter on this side and splatter on that side. And they would do that to all the corners so that the whole altar was splattered with blood. You can't imagine how ugly an altar finally became. Incredible. An ugly thing. But they were literally, he says, you will be like bowls that are used to splatter blood all over the altar. And what he's really saying here is that Israel is going to see the splattering of the bloodshed of the godless. See, both parts are here, people. That's a terrible thing to think about. Terrible. There's going to be so much blood, you'll think you're the bulls. Hey, read Revelation 14:20. The blood will be to what depth? The horse's bridles for 200 miles. So you have the salvation on the one hand and the peace and the kingdom and this terrible judgment of the godless on the other hand. So we see the character of the coming king, a king righteous, a savior, lowly. We see his conquest and judgment, and lastly, I love this, we see his care. Verse 16, and here we turn to salvation again, and the Lord their God shall save them in that day as the flock of his people. For they shall be like the stones of a crown lifted up as an ensign upon his land. And we'll stop there. He says, the Lord their God shall save them in that day as the flock of his people. Now all of a sudden he's a shepherd king saving his flock. I'm not going to take the time to show you, but we'll see it as we finish the book of Zechariah. That shepherd king concept is repeated in Zechariah. Salvation is going to come. Salvation is going to come. Chapter 13, verse 1, in that day there shall be a fountain opened to the house of David and to the inhabitants of Jerusalem for sin and for uncleanness. There's going to be a purging. You know what I think? You know what I think the theme song of the theme song of the kingdom is going to be? The 23rd Psalm. The Lord is what? My shepherd. I shall not want. That's the theme song of the kingdom. The saved remnant, he says further, will be like the stones in a crown, lifted up as an ensign upon his land. Lifted up means sparkling in Hebrew. The saved people are going to be like sparkling jewels in the crown of the Messiah. Beautiful thought. All the rebels will be purged out, Ezekiel says, and there will be godly people left, and they will become like jewels in the crown of the Messiah. Malachi 3:17, Malachi says that the Lord spoke and said, they shall be mine in the day when I make up my jewels. God's people will be like a crown on his head in the kingdom. So we see a great future for Israel. Great reality of the coming king based on the blood of the covenant And what is the response? There can only be one response in the heart of Zechariah. There can only be one response in your heart and mine, and that's praise, verse 17. For how great is his goodness, and how great is his beauty. And then they look into the kingdom and see the plenty that's there. Grain shall make the young men cheerful, and new wine do the same thing to the young girls. In other words, look at the kingdom. All supplies will be there. We'll have all we need for happiness. Oh, how great is his goodness. How great is his beauty. In that day, beloved, there will be prosperity and there will be joy like the world has never conceived. There is coming a king. I hope you'll be a part of his kingdom. Who is that king? I'll tell you who it is. Who was it that rode on the colt the foal of an ass? The Lord Jesus Christ. Who will it be that comes back? The Lord Jesus Christ. He came once in humility. He returns in honor. He came in meekness. He returns in might. He came in poverty. He returns in power. He came in shame and he returns in sovereignty. And Zechariah says, be comforted, Israel. Someday your trouble will be over and salvation will come and you'll reign with the king. In case you doubt this, you better look back at Alexander the Great. That was sign number one. And you better look back at the Maccabean Revolution in 175 BC. That was sign number two. And believe me, God kept the first two, and I'm confident he'll keep the last part, aren't you? And it behooves us not only to examine our own hearts, as Peter said, knowing, seeing that you know these things shall come to pass, what manner of persons ought you to be? We ought to examine our own hearts. We also ought to go to those people around us and call them to be a part of the kingdom that is going to be brought by the King. Our message should be the message of the Apostle Paul, giving thanks unto the Father who has made us fit to be partakers of the inheritance of the saints in light, who has delivered us from the power of darkness and translated us into the kingdom of his dear Son, in whom we have redemption, even the forgiveness of sins. Beloved, we have that. And that's the very message God calls us to pass on to others. The only reason you and I will ever enter that kingdom, we're not Jews, but God's going to let us be there if we love Jesus Christ. We become spiritual Israel, spiritual seed of Abraham. He's going to let us into his kingdom because we know his son. I'll tell you something, we have a lot to thank him for, don't we?
7: We certainly do have a lot to be thankful for as believers in Christ. Some wonderful reminders from John MacArthur today on Grace to You. 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Now for the entire Grace to You staff, I'm Phil Johnson. Be back tomorrow as we continue John MacArthur's compelling look at the return and reign of Jesus Christ with another 30 minutes of unleashing God's truth one verse at a time on Grace to You.
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0: Welcome to Through the Bible. We're taking a deep dive into one of the best stories from the Old Testament, the life and experiences of Joseph. Now, this story is for any follower of Jesus who has ever had to wait on God to answer their prayer for years. Joseph's story is for any of us who have been terribly hurt by family members, or for any of us who have been unjustly wronged or maybe feel forgotten. Really, Joseph's story is for all of us. So why don't you turn to Genesis 44 yourself, beginning with verse 25, and in a moment we're going to hear Dr. J. Vernon McGee explain just how Joseph was able to respond with mercy to those who brought such suffering in his life. But first, Greg Harris is here with me, and we got a few great letters that we want to share.
1: We do, Steve, and these are from the home team here in the United States. We never get tired of hearing from our listening family here in the U.S. because the U.S. is still the foundation of our global ministry. Most of the financial support, most of the prayer support comes from this amazing group of people. So let's hear what they have to say.
0: Yeah, this first one comes from Douglas, who tells us how Through the Bible is a family affair. He writes, "Our family has been on the Bible bus since 1996. My wife and I have used Dr. McGee and Through the Bible to homeschool all 12 of our children.
1: Wow, 12, okay.
0: Congratulations.
1: Yes.
0: We continue to learn and grow after all these years. Recently, I had the opportunity to share with my church family by giving a brief presentation on the ministry and distributing Bible bus passes. I will give these bus passes to our evangelism team to use when talking to people on the street. Thank you for being such good stewards of the funds that the Lord has blessed you with. We provide oil changes as often as we can, as this program has been a blessing to our family and many others worldwide. In the famous words of Dr. McGee, may the Lord richly bless you, my beloved, that is, all of you at TTB.
1: Wow, and I love, you know, talk about a home group. They had 14 people listening in the home group. I love that. And just if you've not heard what a Bible bus pass is, it's just a business card with a QR code. You can carry it in your wallet like you and I do.
0: Yep.
1: And when a person points the camera at their phone, it takes them to a special website where they can download the English app or an app in 100 different languages. And so it's a great way to share Through the Bible.
0: Yeah. And if you're not really comfortable with, you know, giving the whole gospel presentation in an elevator pitch format, all you got to do is have these things in your pocket and say, hey, can I share something that's really had an impact on my life? And just hand it to them and say, it's teaching through the Bible with a guy named Dr. McGee. Give it a listen.
1: Yeah. Yeah. And most people would not find that offensive in any way. So let's hear another great response from JC, who shares this experience. About 15 years ago, my wife became a devoted listener. It wasn't something that got my attention, except when I visited my cabin in a remote area. The radio station WBRF in Galax, Virginia, played bluegrass gospel for 30 minutes, and then Dr. McGee came on. Fast forward, and my wife is now in an assisted living community due to severe mental illness. And as I understand, she still listens. I have also suffered emotionally as her caregiver, and I have found the Bible bus and Dr. McGee to be a light in my morning devotions. Thank you to the entire team for the timeless message you provide.
0: Wow. Thank you, JC. We appreciate the message. Now, after 34 years of listening, here's Bob in Alabama, and he's got a reason to celebrate. So here's his story. I'm happy to tell you that I have finally gotten my wife to join me on the Bible bus. Well, way to go, Bob.
1: Yeah.
0: I continue. After years of fussing, saying, turn that down or put your headphones on, nobody wants to hear that, suddenly she wants to go through Revelation with me. We're listening on the iPhone app so that we can pause and rewind as needed to help in taking notes on the study outline printed out. I have been giving monthly, so I hope that it can be used to put new double seating for all of us couples on the Bible bus.
1: That's great. Three letters all about family. I love it.
0: Yeah. Greg, let me pray for us as we begin. Heavenly Father, we're thankful for the listeners, particularly in the U.S., who faithfully pray for this ministry and support it. Pray that you would bless them. Bless them even now as they listen to Through the Bible. In Jesus' name, amen. Well, it's time to turn to Genesis 44 as we go through the Bible with Dr. J. Vernon McGee.
2: We're looking here in the 44th chapter of the book of Genesis to one of the most human stories and dramatic stories that you possibly could have. You'll recall that the family of Joseph, that is the boys, 11 of them have now come down to the land of Egypt again to buy corn. Joseph insisted that they bring their brother Benjamin with him, and they brought him along, and he made them a dinner, invited them to dinner. And as we concluded chapter 43, we read, they drank and were merry with him. Apparently, they were at ease now. They accepted Joseph's hospitality, and they feel very comfortable. But he's preparing a test for them, and we saw that he sent them back home, but he took his cup. I wish I could say more about that cup, but it was used for divining, for prophecy. I don't think you can read into it here anything of a heathen nature, for this man was a prophet of God. We've had several instances of that. But we find that that cup was put in the sack of Benjamin, and when the brethren came back, they were so sure that the cup was not there, they said the man should be put to death if you find it in any sack, and the rest of us will be your slave. They were so sure it was not with them. But, of course, Joseph had put it in Benjamin's sack purposely, or had one of his servants there to do that. When it was discovered, all of them came back. They went in before Joseph, and Joseph wanted to test them now about their love for their brother Benjamin. He says, all right, Benjamin is guilty. Leave him here. He'll be my slave. You see, they had sold him into slavery one time. And now he says, just leave him here, he'll be my slave, the rest of you can go home. But we're told that Judah came near to him, and believe me, Judah pled for his brother, and he's speaking for all of them. And he recounts the history, and it's a very tender story of how he said that they had to come again to the land of Egypt, and probably I should drop back in verse 25, and begin just read. This is a story that doesn't need my comment. Verse 25, and our father said, go again and buy us a little food. And we said, we cannot go down. If our youngest brother be with us, then will we go down. For we may not see the man's face, except our youngest brother be with us. And thy servant, my father, said unto us, ye know that my wife bare me two sons. And the one went out from me, and I said, surely he's torn in pieces, and I saw him not since. And if ye take this also from me, and mischief befall him, ye shall bring down my gray hairs with sorrow to the grave. Now, there are several things here that I think we need to note. I think that Judah here in this statement of recounting of what's happened and the condition of their father, that actually the father had been deceived, and Joseph can see that now, and what actually was told the father of what had happened to him. And you wonder whether this isn't a confession now. I feel that it is. For this is the first time these boys actually said exactly what had happened to the other one. That is, they said he was not, that he was dead, but they hadn't told anything about him at all. Now, we also see something else, that Jacob is growing in grace, but he hasn't arrived for the very simple reason that instead of trusting the Lord, he's leaning on this boy Benjamin, and actually it would have killed him. I'm sure of that. Had he gone down, there are those today, Christians, that when death comes, that sometimes they can reveal and do reveal a wonderful faith in God. And others, that the taking of a loved one absolutely causes them to collapse. And I don't care how much you love a loved one, friends. As a child of God, you ought to know if they are a child of God, you're going to see them someday. And the one walking by faith is not going to collapse at a time like that. Then you recognize, therefore, that Jacob has not arrived yet, but we're going to see he's growing in grace. Now listen here to this boy, Judah, for he here is making a tremendous statement. And I'm reading now again, verse 29, and if ye take this also from me, and mischief befall him, ye shall bring down my gray hairs with sorrow to the grave. Now, therefore, when I come to thy servant, my father, and the lad be not with us, seeing that his life is bound up in the lad's life, it shall come to pass, when he seeth that the lad's not with us, that he'll die. And thy servant shall bring down the gray hairs of thy servant our father with sorrow to the grave. For thy servant became surety for the lad unto my father, saying, If I bring him not unto thee, then I shall bear the blame to my father forever. Now therefore I pray thee, let thy servant abide instead of the lad, a bondman to my lord. And let the lad go up with his brethren, for how shall I go up to my father, and the lad be not with me, lest peradventure I see the evil that shall come on my father. You notice the concern that Judah had here for old Jacob, and Judah is the spokesman for the group. I think any one of the other brothers would have made this same statement. It's a magnificent statement, and he is the spokesman for the group. Any one of them would have done this. And Joseph now has made the test. Judah's willing to take his place. Now, friends, there came one later on in the line of Judah, the lion of the tribe of Judah, and he bore the penalty for the guilty. But God commendeth his love toward us, in that while we were yet sinners, Christ died for us. He took the place of the guilty. Now, Judah's willing to take Benjamin's place. Now, that brings us to chapter 45, and this incident just continues right on here. And here is where Joseph now reveals himself to his brethren and identifies himself with them. Now, notice this in verse 1 of Genesis 45. Then Joseph could not refrain himself before all them that stood by him. And he cried. This time, he couldn't get out of the room. He just broke down and began to weep. And no one knows why except Joseph. His own brethren at this time do not know. And the servants that are there, the Egyptians, didn't know. And now Joseph is going to clear the room. He says, Cause every man to go out from me. And there stood no man with him while Joseph made himself known unto his brethren. And there's coming a day when the Lord Jesus, as we said last time, is going to make himself known unto his brethren. He came the first time. He came unto his own received him not. And they delivered him to be crucified. But the day is coming when he comes the second time. He'll make himself known unto them, and one shall say unto him, What are these wounds in thine hands? Then he shall answer, Those which I was wounded in the house of my friends. Make himself known in that day to his brethren. In that day, why, there'll be open, we're told, a fountain for cleansing in Jerusalem. That is a family affair. And that is the time that he makes himself known to them, the Lord Jesus. What a picture this is. Now, after the others got out, poor Joseph, he's just so charged with emotion here. I'm sure you can visualize the pent-up emotion of Joseph at this point. And we're told here, he wept aloud, and the Egyptians in the house of Pharaoh heard. They couldn't understand what had happened over at Joseph's palace. He couldn't conceal his feelings. Now will you notice the reaction of his brothers? And Joseph said unto his brethren, I'm Joseph. Doth my father yet live? And his brethren could not answer him, for they were, the word trouble that we have in our translation is really not strong enough, for they were terrified at his presence. I tell you, if you think they were afraid before, they really are afraid now about 23 years before. They had seen him, and the last they saw of him, they had sold him to the Ishmaelites. Believe me, they feel now that he'll want to get revenge. They're absolutely afraid. They're terrified, but there was no basis for their fears. Will you listen? And Joseph said unto his brethren, come near to me, I pray you. And they came near, and he said, I'm Joseph, your brother, whom ye sold into Egypt. I'm your brother. And this is the dramatic moment of this incident. Can you imagine how they feel about it? Now, notice the reaction of Joseph here. He's not angry, and he doesn't seek revenge. Why doesn't he do that? A normal human reaction would be, well, I'll take care of you, brethren, now for what you did to me. Listen to him. Now, therefore, be not grieved nor angry with yourselves that ye sold me hither. For God did send me before you to preserve life. You see, the thing that Joseph could see in all of this, that God had permitted this for a purpose, that God was moving in his life. If you and I could see the hand of God in our lives, actually, would we become angry and seek revenge? I don't think we would. If you'll notice the explanation that he gives here, this man, he gives God the glory. He says, God sent me before you. Now listen, let me read on. Verse 7, and God sent me before you to preserve you a posterity in the earth and to save your lives by a great deliverance. So now, it was not you that sent me hither, but God. And he hath made me a father to Pharaoh, lord of all his house, and a ruler throughout all the land of Egypt. God had been in his life. And you can see now that this famine is yet to run. Well, we'll see in verse 11. He says, and there will I nourish thee, for yet there are 5 years of famine, lest thou and thy household and all that thou hast come to poverty. So that, frankly, there was about 2 years into the famine. Now notice he sees the hand of God. Listen to him. Verse 8, so now it was not you that sent me hither, but God. God was back of it. Verse 9, haste ye, and go up to my father, and say unto him, thus saith thy son Joseph, God hath made me lord of all Egypt. Come down unto me, tarry not. And so he sends up word for his father to come down. We'll read on. And thou shalt dwell in the land of Goshen, and thou shalt be near unto me, thou and thy children, and thy children's children, and thy flocks, and thy herds, and all that thou hast. And there will I nourish thee, for yet there are 5 years of famine, lest thou and thy household and all that thou hast come to poverty. In other words, actually, Jacob and his family could not have survived had they stayed up in the land of Palestine at this particular time. They would have perished. And so Joseph wants to bring them down to the land of Goshen, which is actually the best part of that land. And it was in that land that God was going to make them a nation, sheltered from the rest of the world.

had he not been right there before them. Now, will you notice as we read on here? And ye shall tell my father of all my glory in Egypt and of all that ye've seen, and ye shall haste and bring down my father hither. And he fell upon his brother Benjamin's neck and wept, and Benjamin wept upon his neck. This is a tender scene. These two brothers, full brothers, both marvelous men, Joseph and Benjamin. And moreover, he kissed all of his brethren and wept upon them. And after that, his brethren talked with him. Don't you see that they absolutely were puzzled? They were stunned. They didn't know what to say. Now they begin to recover their senses, and they have quite a talk. And so this thing now is spreading abroad. We read here, and the fame thereof was heard in Pharaoh's house, saying, Joseph's brethren are come, and it pleased Pharaoh well and his servants. You see, what had happened was that all this noise of this carrying on, that it caused everybody to hear, and Pharaoh wanted to know what was going on. One of the servants from Joseph's house came by, and Pharaoh said to him, what's going on over there? He said, well, do you know those 11 men that came down from the land of Canaan, they are his brethren. Well, it delighted Pharaoh, and why would it delight him? Well, he was of the same racial strain that Joseph and his brethren were. You see, the Hyksos kings were on the throne now, and they had come from out in the desert, and they probably hadn't been able to trust the Egyptians too much, and so Pharaoh was delighted to have somebody that he could trust. Now he's delighted that there are going to be some more. And so Pharaoh said to Joseph, say unto thy brethren, this do ye, lade your beasts, and go, get you into the land of Canaan. Take your father, your households, and come unto me, and I'll give ye the good of the land of Egypt, and ye shall eat the fat of the land. Now thou art commanded, this do ye, take you wagons out of the land of Egypt for your little ones. And note that word wagons, because they say the wheel is quite an invention, you know. And these men from the land of Canaan were not using the wagons yet. But the Egyptians were well advanced. And he says, now take your wagons up there and bring your father and come. Also regard not your stuff, for the good of all the land of Egypt is yours. Don't need to bring anything extra. You will have it down here. We'll furnish it to you. Children of Israel did so, and Joseph gave them wagons according to the commandment of Pharaoh, and gave them provision for the way. To all of them he gave each man changes of raiment, but to Benjamin he gave 300 pieces of silver, 5 changes of raiment. To his father he sent after this manner, 10 asses laden with the good things of Egypt, 10 she-asses laden with corn and bread and meat for his father by the way. So he sent his brethren away, and they departed. And he said unto them, see that ye fall not out by the way. And they went up out of the land of Egypt, and came unto the land of Canaan, unto Jacob their father. They told him, saying, Joseph is yet alive. He is governor over the land of Egypt. And Jacob's heart fainted. He just couldn't believe this was true. And they told him all the words of Joseph, which he'd said unto them. And when he saw the wagons which Joseph had sent to carry him, the spirit of Jacob, their father, revived. This was a thrilling moment for him. And Israel said, it's enough. Joseph, my son, is yet alive. I'll go and see him before I die. But the prospect of seeing Joseph certainly influenced Jacob to make the decision to go down to Egypt. But do you think that he intended to remain in Egypt? I don't think so. I think he intended to pay a brief visit to his son and return back home as soon as the famine was over. But he never returned except for the burial, his own. He came back for his own funeral, for he died in the land of Egypt. And his whole family was moved down there. This is a tremendous story, and we'll follow it on. The hand of God is now very evident in the life of Joseph. Until next time, may God richly bless you, my beloved.

Looking back, it's clear to Joseph how the Lord directed his life. And you know, the same is true in our lives, isn't it? The conclusion of this incredible Genesis study is coming soon. So if you want to catch up on any that you may have missed, well, you can listen anytime with our app or at ttb.org. And if we can answer a question to help you find a resource by Dr. McGee, just give us a call at 1-800-65-BIBLE. I'm Steve Schwetz, praying God's very best for you.

0: Well, ride the Bible bus for 5 years and you'll be amazed at what God teaches you from His Word about what it means to believe on the Lord Jesus Christ and you will be saved. It's a blessing that keeps on going. That's what we believe at Through the Bible.
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2: Hi, I'm Johnny Erickson Tata. Who would ever think that a novel by Stephen King would contain such rich gems of truth worth remembering? Although the man is an agnostic, he once wrote, quote, "Hope is a good thing, maybe the best of things, and no good thing ever dies. So get busy living or get busy dying." Wow. You know, I often think about that phrase when I wake up in the morning to face my wheelchair. I have to push away discouragement and with the Lord's help, choose to get busy living. It's a little like the wisdom in Psalm 143, where the psalmist says, "Oh Lord, let me hear of your unfailing love each morning, for I am trusting in you." So friend, if you face pain and discouragement when you wake up in the morning, hold on to Psalm 143 and the grace of God. It's the best way to not get busy dying, but get busy living.
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5: Our neighborhood architectural committee had left us a notice letting us know that our paint was peeling and that we needed to do something about it within 30 days. Needless to say, we were up on ladders a few weeks later, and the more I scraped, the more the paint peeled, and the more I realized that we really did need to do some repairs. Instead of being frustrated, I was thankful that they were willing to take the time and let us know that we needed to do some maintenance. And then I thought to myself, you know, it's when I'm willing to let God and my girlfriends get up close and personal that they see things in my life that need repair. Maybe it's my attitude towards my husband or my impatience with my kids. And I just realized that I'm thankful that I've got a Lord and a Savior and good girlfriends around me that are willing to speak into my life and let me know when they see areas of my life that need some repair.
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8: Today's Bible verse is from the Book of Psalms. 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Lift up a song to Him who rides through the deserts. His name is the Lord, exult before Him. Father of the fatherless and protector of widows is God in His holy habitation. That was Psalms chapter 68, verses 4 and 5. 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
9: There's a moment most of us dread when everything we've planned, everything we've built, everything we've wanted has to go. Not because we failed, but because God has a different idea. Chuck Swindoll has lived that moment more than once, and he'll tell you plainly, it was the hardest thing he ever did. Today on Insight for Living, Chuck opens the Bible to John 18. In this passage, Jesus asked a question that stopped a crowd cold, and it may just stop you cold too. Chuck titled his message, "The Cup That He Drank."
10: On the cross, he sealed my pardon, paid the debt, and made me free. Isn't it great to be at a place where someone else pays your debts? And it's a debt you could not and would not have ever been able to pay for yourself. An eternal debt against you and me because of our sin. And that is what makes the cross so significant. We don't worship the cross any more than we worship the Bible. These are magnificent messages that tell us of the one to worship. The cross where the sacrifice was made on our behalf, and the Bible that reveals the truth to us. Whatever was written in earlier times, writes Paul to the Romans, was written for our learning, that we through patience and comfort from the Scriptures might have hope, Romans 15:4. God's Word gives us hope. You'll find in your worship folder an outline. On the other side of the outline is a chart. We'll look at both later. Put that at Luke chapter 9, please. Just tuck it there in the crease of your Bible at Luke 9. And then turn to John 18. John 18 is a very moving account of the arrest of Jesus in the garden, just after the Last Supper and just before the torture related to the cross, followed by, of course, his death as he hung there for us. John 18 is just in between those two segments in time. When Jesus had spoken these words, he went forth with his disciples over the ravine of the Kidron, where there was a garden into which he himself entered and his disciples. Now Judas also, who was betraying him, knew the place, for Jesus had often met there with his disciples. Judas then, having received the Roman cohort and officers from the chief priests and the Pharisees, came there with lanterns and torches and weapons. Jesus, therefore, knowing all the things that were coming upon him, went forth and said to them, "Whom do you seek?" They answered him, "Jesus the Nazarene." He said to them, "I am he." And Judas also, who was betraying him, was standing with them. When therefore he said to them, "I am he," they drew back and fell to the ground. Again therefore he asked them, "Whom do you seek?" And they said, "Jesus the Nazarene." Jesus answered, "I told you that I am he. If therefore you seek me, let these go their way, that the word might be fulfilled which he spoke, 'Of those whom thou hast given me, I lost not one.'" Simon Peter, therefore, having a sword, drew it and struck the high priest's slave and cut off his right ear. The slave's name was Malchus. Jesus, therefore, said to Peter, "Put the sword into the sheath. The cup which the Father has given me, shall I not drink it?"
11: 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Chuck titled today's message, "The Cup That He Drank."
10: When God wants to do an impossible task, he takes an impossible person and crushes him. You've heard me give you that quotation before. It isn't original with me. It has come from the teaching of the late Dr. Alan Redpath. When I was a first-year student at Dallas Seminary, Dr. Redpath came from Moody Memorial Church to bring a lectureship at our school. He'd come in for just a few days for really a mini-series where he chose to speak on Christ and especially on a dimension of the cross that, frankly, I'd never heard emphasized before. I've forgotten much of what Dr. Redpath taught, but a few lines like that one I will never forget. Let me repeat it. When God wants to do an impossible task, He takes an impossible person and crushes him. Now, at first that sounds brutal, if not altogether cruel, until you understand that becoming like Christ is a very painful process. In fact, it takes a long time for many people to get really serious about their walk with Christ. And that lengthy period of time is marked by crushing experiences. Which brings me to another line that Dr. Redpath gave. The conversion of a soul is the miracle of a moment, but the making of a saint is the task of a lifetime. Think about that. I've come to see that nothing touches us that doesn't first pass through the hand of God. All the crushing notwithstanding. But this isn't about me. This is about what Christ is teaching us. Now, understand the word saint is used in the broad sense, not in the sense of a figure that stands in the wall there that is made out of stone or someone who's called a saint. We're talking about a disciple of Jesus. Coming to know Christ is, in a point of time, a decision made for the Savior where we receive the gift of eternal life by faith because of God's grace, and we come to Christ alone by faith alone. That's called conversion. It's the miracle of a moment. However, the process of becoming disciples is a journey. As Redpath calls it, it's the task of a lifetime. Turn, if you will, to Luke chapter 9 in your Bibles, and as you do, open your outline to the opposite side, would you? Just turn it on the reverse side. Sometimes there's a chart that helps us see something a little more clearly, and I hope this simple horizontal chart will do that for you. Start at the far left and work your way to the right. On the left, you will see an example or illustrations of words used in the Scriptures regarding those who do not know Jesus Christ. We are called in Romans 2:1, people without excuse. We are, or we were, enemies, Romans 5:10 tells us. We were dead in trespasses and sins, says the first verse of Ephesians 2. Furthermore, we are told he who does not have the Son does not have the life. A section out of 1 John chapter 5. All of this describes those who do not know the Savior, and we were all in that situation at one time in our existence. We were what the Scripture calls lost, unsaved, without hope, without a future with God. We were away from God. And then you will notice by grace through faith, and that is all set forth in the New Testament, we come through the cross of Christ, Romans 5:8, where God proves His love to us in that while we were yet sinners, Christ died for us, so we come through the cross to faith in Christ. Notice that is called, in today's terms, conversion. That's called being born anew or born from above. Conversion. This is the miracle of a moment. Now, notice the arrow takes you into the circle that is on your right here, and it's a large circle where we enter into the family of God. We become believers in Christ. That is, in a moment of time, we trust in Jesus, and we become believers in Christ. Notice around that circle are words describing that event or that experience, that decision. We are justified by faith, delivered from darkness. We are protected by God's power, born of the Spirit. We are sealed in Christ. We become children of God, and on that list could go around that major circle. Let me say to all of you who know Christ, you are in that circle. You may not feel like it some days, and truth be told, we may not act like it some days, But we are in Christ, and because of that, we are in the family of God, and that is a sealed and secure position to be. You will never be out of Christ once you have been accepted into the family. Just as you will never have someone else's family blood flowing through your system, having been born into your family. No matter how you act, no matter how you feel, you will always bear the nature, the blood of your family heritage. The same in Christ, we are believers. Now look closer. Into the circle, there is a smaller group, and we put that in dotted lines because it is a process. It is a period of time we go through as we experience the beginning stages of discipleship, where we trust deeply in our Savior, where we are willing to give up our wills for His will, where we decide that the future is really in God's hands, not our own. Selfishness is thrown out the window, and in its place is a Christ-likeness that becomes the driving force of our lives. Let me add here, this is when the crushing takes place. It isn't crushing to come to know Christ. It becomes a crushing experience, a painful journey, as you learn and I learn to give up our wills for the Father's will. It is called, as Jesus put it, taking His cross and following Him. Now, let me give you, if I may, in simple terms, a definition of being a believer in Christ. A Christian is a person who is rightly related to God through faith in Jesus Christ. If you have come by faith to Jesus Christ, you are a Christian. You have taken the gift of eternal life. You have become a believer in Christ. Acts 16, verse 31, believe on the Lord Jesus Christ and you will be saved. 1 John 5:11, God has given us eternal life and this life is in His Son. Listen to this. He who has the Son has the life. He who does not have the Son does not have the life. So we enter into this relationship with God through faith in His Son. However, it doesn't mean we become automatically a disciple. It doesn't mean that Christ is Lord over every phase of our lives, or even many phases of our lives. That's a task of a lifetime. That's a journey that we must take faithfully and painfully as we grow and mature in Christ. I rejected the statement Redpath made when I was a first-year student at Dallas Seminary. I had known very little of crushing, to be frank about it. I thought that sounded very brutal. And then I came across Tozer's words, it's doubtful God can use anyone greatly till He's hurt him deeply. H-U-R-T, not H-E-A-R-D. Until He has hurt him deeply. Then I began to be crushed. And for whatever it's worth, you could say the same, I'm sure. My crushing continues to go on. The last couple of years of my life in ministry have been some of the most crushing of my entire Christian life. I have a friend who's close to me, and he said, I thought when you reach your age, the hard times stop and the good times enter. I said, well, I haven't gotten there yet, but I keep hoping. I don't think they ever come, not on this earth. Why? Because being transformed into the likeness of Christ is a painful journey. Now, what does becoming a disciple mean? It means becoming a close follower of Jesus Christ. It's a process. Listen to the process. When I denounce all lesser loyalties, I become a disciple of Christ when my love for Christ is greater than my love for my wife and for my children. I become a disciple of Christ when my goal is to please Him more than to please my parents or my parents' best wishes or someone else who has high expectations of me. It's the transfer of that drive. It includes the submission of my will to His will. It involves self-denial and unwillingness to pursue my own way and to go God's way to please Him. Now, you have your Bible open to Luke 9. I want you to look at verse 22 down through, we'll go down to verse 24. I know of no more clear and concise section of Scripture on discipleship in few words than Luke 9, 22 through 24. The Son of Man must suffer many things, be rejected by the elders and chief priests and scribes, be killed and be raised up on the third day. Look closely. He was saying to them all, remember last time we were together, I said context matters. Never, never pull verses out of context and make them walk on their own, so to speak. See them in the context. In the context, Jesus is with his own followers. He's with his men, the men he's chosen, and for a period of time, many, many, many months by now, he has been walking with them along life's journey, teaching them, training them, shaping them, mentoring them. Now he's alone with them, and he asks Peter the question, who do people say that I am? Or he asks all of them the question, and Peter answers, well, they say this, they say that, but we believe you're the Messiah, the Son of the living God. Verse 20, you're the Christ of God. The word Christ is the word that could be translated anointed one, often rendered Messiah. You are the Messiah of God. But he warned them, instructed them not to tell anyone. That's another subject. We won't go into it. Verse 22. Don't get hung up on 21. Let's go on. 22. He went on to say, the Son of Man must suffer many things. Do you read crushing in that? He should. The Son of Man must be crushed, which will include being rejected by the elders and chief priests and scribes. And in his case, it meant being killed and be raised up on the third day. Can you imagine those followers hearing that? Can you imagine Judas? The only reason he wanted to be a part of the band was to sort of be on that, well, special circle of people in the administration of the kingdom. I mean, his heart wasn't right. And he hears this man I've been following is going to die. I want him enthroned. I don't want him on a cross. And how disillusioned the others must have been. In fact, on one occasion, Peter says to Jesus, he rebukes him saying, don't say that. And Jesus' response to Peter was, you get behind me, Satan. You see, there was no loyalty like Christ's loyalty to the Father and the Father's will, not even his friendship with Peter. Now stay with the subject. The Son of Man must go through all of this and the glorious news, and we celebrate it every Easter. He must be raised on the third day. Verse 23, and he was saying to them all. So to all the people standing with him, all those men, if anyone wishes to come after me, let him deny himself, take up his cross daily, follow me. Stop right there. When you're reading the Bible and you come across statements like this that are pregnant with meaning, there are so many things that could be drawn from. Take your time, pause, and let your eyes graze over what you have just read. Notice it's a condition, if anyone. And I say that today, if any of you, if any of us, it's a choice. We have come into the circle, we are in the family, but if we wish to be in the inner circle of discipleship, those who have given up their own will for his, those who have determined not to guide their lives selfishly, but unselfishly, those who choose to be generous rather than hoarding, those who see the needs of others rather than focus on their own, that inner circle, I find three specific requirements. Notice them. Notice them. Let him deny himself. Now, for the next few minutes, as we analyze these three specifics, I want you to understand you're not going to read about these things in a Wall Street Journal. You're not going to see them in Newsweek magazine. Time will not come out next week extolling the virtues of denying yourself. Are you kidding? It's all about us. It's all about me. No, not for the disciple. The disciple is known as a self-denying person. That means to say no to yourself. That means to refuse what you want, but accept what your Father wants. It means to disown your own rights, to dethrone self and enthrone Christ. I'm going to give you a moment to picture it. Your heart is like a throne room, and sitting on the throne of your heart is either your Savior, Jesus Christ, or yourself. And you just look back over the last few days, and you'll see how far along you are in this lifetime task of becoming a disciple. Denying yourself. I'll specify that in a few minutes. I'll illustrate it. Second, take up his cross daily. He would add that, wouldn't he? Daily. But first, the cross. Last time we were together, we learned that it's a symbol of death. So obscene, it didn't even fit proper conversations around the table in a Roman home. It's a symbol of saying no to myself, putting to death my will. Spiritually speaking, the cross represents a deliberate decision to abandon one's own desires, preferences, and plans, and to live with the pain that that entails.
11: Denying yourself, taking up your cross daily. These aren't casual suggestions from a motivational speaker. They're the words of Jesus Christ himself, calling ordinary people to an extraordinary kind of life. Have you ever thought of yourself as a steward of the mysteries of God? Probably not, but it's a title that Paul assumed in the first century. Chuck?
10: I want you to sit with a phrase for just a moment. Six words from the Apostle Paul, writing to that ragged, carnal, deeply confused church in Corinth. Stewards of the mysteries of God. That's what Paul called himself. That's what he called the Corinthian leaders. And if you've trusted Christ, that's part of your calling too, to help steward the mysteries of God. Think about what that meant in Corinth. That city was a mess, sophisticated, worldly, impressed with itself, running every direction but the right one. And right in the middle of it, God planted a church and said, "You are the caretakers of my story." The gospel was brand new to the Gentiles. They were outsiders their whole lives, strangers to the promises, aliens to the covenant. And suddenly, the mystery was revealed, Jew and Gentile alike, whosoever will. The cross swings open for everyone, and from that moment on, the stewardship passed to us. Can you imagine anything more humbling? God didn't entrust this story to governments or institutions or people who had it all together. He entrusted it to us, ordinary people. That stewardship is not a burden. It's the greatest privilege I have ever known, and it's precisely why Insight for Living exists. 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
13: You know how there are things you really do mean to get to? And then somehow a week goes by, then a month, and now it's one of those things sitting in the back of your mind again. Supporting the Cornerstone can end up there. Not because it doesn't matter, usually because it does. So if this ministry has been one of those things on your heart, today is the day to stop meaning to and start doing. We're here because listeners did exactly that. The Cornerstone, part of your mix, part of your life. Summer has a way of bringing people outside. Front yards, cookouts, folding chairs, kids running through the sprinkler like they invented joy. And somewhere in the middle of all that ordinary life, there is a reminder. God has always liked meeting people in regular places. On hillsides, at tables, in boats, along roads. That matters because some people think they need the perfect setting to hear from God. But a lot of life is lived with distractions, interruptions, and grass that needs mowing. And still, God is near, still speaking through His Word, still faithful in the little moments you almost miss. So as summer opens the days a little, don't miss the holy things tucked inside the ordinary ones. A conversation, a laugh, a prayer. God is not waiting for life to get less messy before He meets with you. He already knows your address. The Cornerstone, part of your mix, part of your life.
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Who's driving that truck? Increasingly, the answer is no one. Driverless semi-trucks are traversing Texas, Arizona, and Arkansas, and they soon may be headed your way. These big rigs are toting around all kinds of cargo.

PepsiCo has partnered with Gatik AI, an autonomous driving startup, to create the largest driverless commercial freight line to date. 41 box trucks with this tech are making deliveries for Pepsi and Doritos with plans to expand. They're powered by regular gas engines and have cameras on the front and back with all kinds of sensors. But why opt for these trucks? Well, they promise a near-perfect on-time delivery score, and they say there's no driver to call in sick. These driverless trucks remind us we're limited. We're designed by God to need rest, to need Him. And that dependency is no weakness. It's a good thing to need Jesus. Welcome to Haven Today. I'm David Wolin, sharing the great story that's all about Jesus. We're in a series called The Promise of Jesus. And today we're going to continue our study in John 17 and what some have called the high priestly prayer. Put simply, Jesus prays for himself and then for his followers and then for us. Yes, Jesus looks into the future to pray for his church yet to come, and that includes us all the way here in the 21st century, people like you and me following Jesus. And it's astonishing to think about this. I think it's even more riveting to hear through John these very words that Jesus prayed for you and me. Right before this moment, Jesus had been praying for his disciples, and then he begins to pray for us. He says, "My prayer is not for them alone. I pray also for those who will believe in me through their message." And so today, I'm really looking forward to sharing this with you. And to help me do that, we're going to hear from my friend and predecessor, Charles Morris. Now, if you're a longtime Haven listener, then of course you're going to recognize his voice. Haven has a long history. In fact, we're the longest running daily Christian radio program on the air. I'm the fifth host. Before me, Charles Morris was at the helm for 25 years, and many others have labored faithfully at Haven, going all the way back to our original founder of what was then called the Haven of Rest. He went by the name First Mate Bob on the air. But much has changed since 1934, and yet the heart of Haven has not. Every day we aim to spotlight Jesus Christ, who is and always will be our sure and steady anchor through the storms of life. And we're coming now to our fiscal year end. The deadline is June 30th, and the stakes are high. We started the month needing to raise $764,000, and we've made great progress. We're about two-thirds of the way there, but we still need Haven listeners to stand with us to make it all the way to the finish line. So would you do that today? And when you give, don't forget to request your copy of Light of the World on DVD. This really is a phenomenally well-done film. There's zero cringe throughout. I appreciated that. But it's also depicting the life of Jesus, and I care a lot about that. They honored the Lord, and they were faithful with the gospel. And there's even an invitation to follow Jesus at the end of the film. So if you haven't gotten your copy yet, you need to. There are kids in your life that need to see this. And don't forget to request your copy of the DVD when you give at 865 Haven, 865 Haven, or you can also give online at haventoday.org, haventoday.org, and especially at this crucial moment, I thank you for your generosity. And now getting us started, here's Mike Donahue and a song simply called Unity.

0: This is Haven Today. I'm David Wolin. With me is Charles Morris, and we're continuing in John 17. It's the promise of Jesus.
1: David, here we are back again, working our way through this great prayer, high priestly prayer that Jesus left for us, longest prayer recorded for us in all the Bible by our Savior and our Lord. We're back to John 17 again.
0: That's right. We're hearing Jesus praying for us. You know, we pray for each other. We often say things like, I'll be praying for you. Hopefully we follow through on that when we do. But, you know, just a side comment, rather than telling someone you'll pray for them, I found it's better if you could just do it right there. Seize the moment. Pray for them. And when you do that, it's ensuring that you won't forget. But, you know, being prayed for in person is a double blessing because you get to hear yourself being prayed for. That's faith building. And we know prayer is more than well wishes. God hears our prayers and responds. Well, this week in John 17, we've heard the Lord Jesus praying out loud as well. He's praying for himself, then for the 11 remaining disciples. And here in the verses we'll be in today, Jesus is praying for you and me. In fact, all who will yet believe in him, even 2,000 years later. So starting in verse 20 of John 17, Jesus prays this: My prayer is not for them alone. I pray also for those who will believe in me through their message. So up until this point, Jesus was praying specifically for his disciples, for their future ministry. Now he's praying for the result of that ministry, namely you and me, those who will believe in Jesus through their message. What was the message of those disciples? Well, do you have a Bible nearby? Pick it up. Now you're holding that message in your hands. The New Testament was written by these disciples and those directly connected to their teaching, who were called by Jesus to write down the message for us. And where did they get the message? Well, they got it from Jesus. Earlier in John's Gospel, Jesus promised to send the Spirit, telling the disciples, "You also must testify, for you have been with me from the beginning." And then Jesus expanded on that a little later, saying, "When he, the Spirit of truth, comes, he will guide you into all the truth. He will not speak on his own. He will speak only what he hears, and he will tell you what is yet to come. He will glorify me, because it is from me that he will receive what he will make known to you." So this is the message you and I received through the disciples and their message, that we might believe in Jesus. Now, what was Jesus praying for you and for me and for all the church and every generation yet to come? Well, you can sum it all up in one word: unity. Unity. It's a small word, but a big concept. In a moment, Charles Morris will be expanding on this, since Jesus has much more to say on this topic in the next few verses, but it begins with Jesus saying this. He prays that all of them, that is, we who believe, that all of them may be one, Father, just as you are in me and I am in you, that they may be one. More than a decade ago, the true story of the 1936 American Olympic rowing team became a New York Times bestseller. And then a few years ago, The Boys in the Boat was released as a major film. It's a great story, very tastefully made, also rare coming out of secular Hollywood, but I bring it up right now because it was a movie, at least in the end, about unity. It was the true story of the American men's rowing team, technically you'd call that crew, an 8-man rowing team who competed in the 1936 Olympics, and they broke records and competed on the world stage, but the key to their greatness was perfect unity. The slightest deviation, even for a second, could have derailed their team. And it was because they were one in this story that the whole world took notice and recognized their greatness. And we're still telling the story. Unity is rare. It gets noticed. And Jesus also has a comparison for what unity looks like, except that he doesn't use an example like I just did from the world we live in or the world of the first century or from creation like he did in chapter 15 with the vine and the branches. The reference point Jesus gives us is something the disciples have virtually no understanding about. Jesus does that kind of thing just a handful of times in the Gospels, and each time it's because he's talking about something that's so profound, so great, so sublime and magnificent that he's unwilling to bring it down to our terms. Instead, he calls us up into what we can barely contemplate, but to do any less would fall short of the glory of what Jesus wants us to see and wants us to know. So listen now to what Jesus prays for you and me. That they may be one, Father, and here it is, just as you are in me and I am in you, may they also be in us so that the world may believe that you have sent me. Charles, these are deep waters, and they'll get deeper even more so as we keep going. You want to take us through the end of verse 23?
1: I would be happy to. In this portion of the high priestly prayer, Jesus speaks not only of the unity, David, that you were just speaking of between Jesus and the Father, but of the unity between believers in all times and places. We are one with God. We are one with another. Here are Jesus' words from verses 21 through 23. May they also be in us so that the world may believe that you have sent me. I have given them the glory that you gave me, that they may be one as we are one, I and them, and you and me, so that they may be brought to complete unity. Then the world will know that you sent me and have loved them even as you have loved me. Here in these short verses, John 17, Jesus pointing to two inseparable relationships. First, the relationship between believers and God, and then the relationship between fellow believers. As followers of Jesus, we can say with full assurance that we are one with him. We don't become Jesus, but by faith we now find ourselves in Jesus. He's our home. He's our dwelling place. He's our new identity. Paul the Apostle describes this reality in Galatians 2. I've been crucified with Christ. I no longer live. Christ lives in me. The life I now live in the body, I live by faith in the Son of God, who loved me and gave himself for me. It's no longer us who lives, but it's Christ who lives in us. Jesus promised that this would be true. Sometimes it may not feel that way. There are days when we wonder if we're truly Christians, especially after committing some major sin. But if we trust in him and believe that he paid for our sins, then we're no longer united to that old sinful nature. Behold, we are a new creation. We're now united to Jesus. But that's not all. Jesus speaks of our union with him, and also our union with other believers. Now, for some, this may be hard to understand. You might say, well, yes, I know I'm united to Christ. He's my Savior. He's my Lord. But how am I one with other Christians? Think of all the barriers we have. We speak different languages. We come from various parts of the world. We may have different opinions on certain political issues. And don't even get me started on the different denominations out there. How are Christians one with each other? This seems like a future hope rather than a present reality. Well, for all the differences that Christians have, the cultural, some theological, we are united because we share the same Savior. We have an inseparable bond with believers in the United States, in Canada, in the Philippines, Africa, all over the world, because we're united to the one true Lord Jesus Christ. There's a purpose for this unity. It involves the whole world. Did you catch that? Jesus mentioned it twice in this prayer. The purpose of Christian unity is so that the world may know him. When the church enjoys complete unity, then the world will know that the Father sent Jesus and that the Father loves the church just as he loves his Son. Does this bring conviction to your heart? It does to me. when we're more interested in building up walls rather than building bridges to other believers, we're not pointing the watching world to Jesus. We must not forget the famous words of our Lord, "They will know you by your love." Does this world know you are a Christian by your love? Or do they just hear your harsh words? I'm sad to say that I think the world knows us more by the latter than the former. But this isn't the end of our story. We are truly one with God and one another. So what are we to do? We live in that truth, and that begins with you and me. We can live in unity. We can do it here and now, just like those boys on the boat in that movie that was a famous book before it went to Hollywood. Are there people at your church who are in need? You have an opportunity to show that unity by offering assistance or a home-cooked meal. Did you see yet another fight on social media between Christians, name-calling, slander maybe even as well? You can respond with love with this prayer from our Lord, that we may be one just as Jesus and the Father are one. This world is watching. They're looking for any excuse to brush off Jesus. I'm not saying there are valid reasons to reject Jesus, but let's not make our poor testimony one of those reasons. Let's use our lives to witness to the life-changing power of the gospel, the good news of Jesus Christ that can bring even the most opposite to people together. And that's true unity. And that was Jesus' prayer. And I hope you believe it and are living it today.

United in Christ and united together, we're called to take the good news to the world, to let the nations be glad. That's an inspiring song from the Mats, Matt Boswell and Matt Papa. This is Haven Today. I'm David Wolin. And it's been a blessing to dive into John 17 with my friend Charles Morris. We recorded these messages back in February of 2024, and I'm so glad to get to share them with you again while I'm taking a little time away this week. Hearing these messages from the past reminds me that no matter what decade you may have listened to Haven, this has always been an All About Jesus ministry. That was true with First Mate Bob back in the 30s to Charles Morris the last couple of decades, and today it still is. We want every listener to behold and follow Jesus Christ. It was a ministry that began long ago in the hard times. It continued through the Great Depression, World War II, the Cold War, and beyond. All the way through, the Lord has kept Haven on the air as a haven of rest for listeners, and it would never have happened had not friends like you stood alongside us. And today, our fiscal year-end deadline is 5 days away. A good chunk of what's needed has already come in, but there's still an amount that's left to raise, and we are laying this before the Lord in prayer. We're trusting Him to provide, and if you have yet to make a gift, we do need you to respond today. And it could be that you're someone who sets aside some funds to give to special needs. Perhaps today the Lord is bringing you this as just such a moment for your giving. And as our thanks for your support, I'd love to send you the DVD we've been featuring, Light of the World. It's a great family film about the life of Jesus, and you can request that when you call with your gift at 865-HAVEN. Again, that's 865-HAVEN, or you can give online at haventoday.org. Just be sure to look for the image of the DVD, The Light of the World, and click the little button next to it that says

0: says request this offer. The website again, haventoday.org. I'm David Wolin. Won't you come back again next time? We'll be keeping it all about Jesus. It's the great story here on Haven Today.
1: Being around truth is not the same thing as being changed by it. A person can know the language, recognize the verses, sit through the message, and still keep God at arm's length. Familiarity can look a lot like faith, even when the heart is still resisting what God is saying. Jesus saw that up close. People listened to him, watched him, and still walked away unchanged. Not because he was hard to understand, because surrender asks for more than interest. It asks for trust. It is possible to admire Jesus without following him, to agree with what is right and still hold back the part of life he is trying to reach. But God does not call people closer just to leave them the same. He calls you to trust him, to let grace do more than visit the surface. So do not confuse being around the things of God with actually walking with him. Those are not the same thing. The Cornerstone, part of your mix, part of your life.
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7: This is John MacArthur with another edition of Portraits of Grace. Christian love is not provoked, wrote Paul in 1 Corinthians 13:5. It doesn't respond in anger to offenses committed against it. Such graciousness is uncommon in our society, which teaches us to fight for our personal rights and retaliate when we don't get what we think we deserve. As a Christian, you must resist such influences by focusing on your spiritual duty rather than your rights. If you expect nothing from the world, then you won't be angered or disappointed when nothing comes. Remember, God is the giver of every good and perfect gift, so humble yourself before Him and let Him exalt you at the proper time. This is John MacArthur, looking forward to bringing you more Portraits of Grace.
4: 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Lift up a song to Him who rides through the deserts. 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Father of the fatherless and protector of widows is God in His holy habitation. That was Psalms chapter 68, verses 4 and 5. 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
8: It's Thursday, June 25th, 2026. I'm Albert Moeller, and this is The Briefing, a daily analysis of news and events from a Christian worldview. Sometimes there are headlines that scream out there's been a major political development. Sometimes it's just a headline. But sometimes there's a lot more to it than a headline. Just consider the headlines that are running in the aftermath of Tuesday's election day, certainly in primaries across the country. How's this? Socialists gaining momentum in urban areas. We're talking about the word socialist, and this does turn out to be a very legitimate story. It's a huge development. Now, just to cut quickly to the bottom line, what we're talking about here is the fact that in many of America's urban centers, younger Democratic voters are shifting not only to the left, but way to the left, in an historic pattern that, frankly, defies all the experience of the last several decades. That's not to say that younger Democrats haven't been liberal, haven't been moving left. It is to say, wow, this is a big shift. So just as an example, The Economist, that major news magazine in Britain, ran a cover story on Gen Z socialism. And it's looking at the United States, but it's also looking elsewhere. It's looking beyond. But the big story, no doubt about it, is here in the United States. And this big story, of course, gained headlines just over the last several days and hours because of the big swing to the left in primaries in New York City. And that's because Mayor Zora Mandani, let's just remind ourselves, who is a socialist. He is a member of the Democratic Socialists of America. He was pushing fellow candidates with affiliation with the Democratic Socialists of America. And in three big races, he won. And we're talking about congressional seats. We're talking about things that really matter. And so you also had Mayor Mandani pushing candidates who are running against incumbent Democrats. And that's another huge part of this story. As the Wall Street Journal reported, quote, progressive allies of Zora Mandani swept through New York primaries Tuesday, handing defeats to mainstream Democrats in deep blue congressional districts and boosting the New York City's mayor's standing as a kingmaker in the party. The story continues. Former New York City Comptroller Brad Lander ousted incumbent Representative Dan Goldman. Okay, so now you have a situation in which you have a leftist Democrat running against someone who would have been considered a liberal Democrat. That's how far this lurched to the left, and that's how energetic it is. And we are told that the race centered on Israel and the war in Gaza. Once again, just consider the fact that we're talking about one of the largest concentrations of Jewish voters, which also overlays one of the most liberal congressional districts in the United States. Now, far more liberal than it was just Monday. You also had two other candidates backed by the Democratic Socialists of America, very much backed by Mayor Mamdani, who went on to win. And that means almost assuredly they're going to win in the general election because of the Democratic supermajority there in the city of New York. But there were other primaries, there are other races as well. Over the course of the last several weeks, we're talking about mayoral candidates in cities in California, big cities, also in the capital city of the United States of America, in Washington, D.C. And you have another headline. How's this from the Washington Post? America's new socialist mayors face a grim fiscal reality. They go on to say this. This is what's important in terms of understanding what's happening. Quote, socialism rise is spiky, concentrated in blue cities where affluent but often downwardly mobile college graduates cluster. That's a problem for the Democratic Party, says the Post. Quote, where the excesses of progressive governance are helping to make the party's brand toxic in the less true blue areas. But it's also a challenge for the socialists because cities are the hardest place to execute big plans for new taxing and spending, end quote. Okay, really, really fascinating thing here. You have this massive lurch to the left. I think that's the most important worldview concern. We're talking about a lurch to the left, and the left was already the left. But we're talking about an abandonment of anything connected to classic political liberalism in the 20th century, and now you're talking about the embrace of socialism. Let's do just a little bit of history. If you go back to the beginning of the 20th century, remember that Marxism basically emerged, you could say, as a political force in the last half of the 19th century. We're talking about Karl Marx and Friedrich Engels. We're talking about the Communist Manifesto. And eventually, you realize that the big Marxist movements really waited until the 20th century. And the most famous or infamous, of course, would be the Bolshevik Revolution that brought the Soviets to power in Russia. But it is important to understand that there was overlap and there were developments in the United States, even in the same rough era. So, for example, you had Eugene Debs and the formation of the Socialist Party of America in 1901. So we're talking about 125 years ago. But even as there was some immediate embrace of the socialist logic and of even a communist understanding of economics, the fact is that this never really got very far. Now, I think most Americans would be surprised how many votes socialist candidates actually received, including in some national elections in later decades. But still, socialism was never a threat, certainly speaking nationwide. in the United States. It was never a threat in Congress in terms of any kind of real influence. It was never a threat, certainly, when it came to the White House. But even then, even going back to the 20th century, one of the hottest, most contested territory was the teeming and expanding big cities in the United States. And that's because, just as Marx and Engels had actually said, oddly enough, they're right about this, that where you have the concentration of workers in a metropolitan environment, you have what they declared to be the possibility for a revolutionary development and a revolutionary core. But, as I said, it didn't get very far. And so you fast forward all the way to 1982. In 1982, Michael Harrington, very well-known figure on the American left and committed to socialism, committed to Marxism, he committed himself to the development of a new political party. It came out of the ruins of previous socialist parties. It was known as the Democratic Socialists of America. So even though many Americans haven't really thought about that party, it's been there since 1982, just to put it in context, 2 years into the presidency of Ronald Reagan. Not a coincidence. Not a coincidence. President Reagan ran as a conservative Republican on a very ardently free market platform. And thus, this was a response. And here's the point. It didn't get very far. And yet, if you just look through the decades that follow, in the 1980s, 90s, into the early decades of the 21st century, you know, there were basically just a couple of well-identified socialists in the whole country. Actually, just one that got a great deal of attention. And that would be Vermont Senator Bernie Sanders. And he was really from the left, the far left, and he was elected as a part of the wave, just a continuation in many ways of the politics of the 60s. But, you know, Bernie Sanders was basically just he was good for headlines, and he certainly helped to define some of these issues for the Democratic left. But it is interesting that at least in two rounds of the race for the Democratic presidential nomination, Bernie Sanders attracted sufficient interest that the Democratic Party had to nominate Joe Biden in the 2020 presidential election cycle to avoid Bernie Sanders having a real chance at grasping the Democratic presidential nomination. Now, had Bernie Sanders won that nomination, the Democratic Party almost assuredly would have gone down in electoral ruins. That's why the party responded so clearly. But the party now has a huge problem. And so it is really interesting. Now, among conservatives on the political right, there are problems, no doubt. But the big thing now, the headlines right now, are these giant developments on the left. But there's an asymmetry here, a word we have to come back to time and time again. When you're talking about the Democratic Party and you're talking about the political left, we're not talking about a widespread movement of people, Democrats across the country, saying what we want is socialism. That is not happening. And frankly, the leaders of the party are pretty aware of that. What is happening is that in America's largest cities that lean the most, well, dramatically to the left, and among younger voters who think that the future needs to be radicalized, that's where the energy for the DSA, the Democratic Socialists of America, is really found. Zoran Mondani really tapped into that. And, you know, you have cities in many parts of the country, and so you could look from the West Coast to the East Coast, not so much in the middle. It's not saying that it can't happen, but right now it's pretty much on the coast. And we talk about how progressivism, leftism, and secularization happen not evenly, but according to even patterns. I mentioned the three C's, the campus, the city, the coast. That's where this kind of action is. Okay, so what's the big worry in the Democratic Party? The giant worry right now, and it's close to panic on the part of many who are leaders in the Democratic Party, is if their party gets branded this way, that is going to be really difficult when it comes to the 2028 presidential election. On the other hand, they have all these younger voters who are being radicalized. And if they're dissatisfied with the Democratic Party, guess what? They go after incumbents. So the big issue here, the big trumpet sound heard in the primary elections, especially in New York on Tuesday, was that in those cities, those concentrated blue cities, if you are not moving left fast, then history very well may leave you behind. This really is a worldview clash on the left, you might say within the left. Now, the big worldview clash is between those giant worldviews. So you speak about the Christian worldview and the secular worldview, and increasingly in politics and in culture, the rightward worldview and the leftward worldview. But the big energy right now is on the left. Now, there will be a lot of energy on the right, especially in the lead up to 2028. But here's another thing we need to consider. The Democrats didn't make this happen. And the National Democratic leadership, frankly, didn't want this to happen. This is what you would have to call as something of a spontaneous and organic development, which shows that the Democratic Party really is in a form of crisis. And that crisis is that an incredible number of Democrats are incredibly unhappy with where the Democratic Party is. You know, a part of what's playing into this, and you have many editorialists and other observers noting this, is that the entire political energy of Donald Trump, not just in the last, say, 2 years, but in the going all the way back to 2016, the energy that has been brought by President Trump has caught the Democrats off guard in such a way that the base of the Democratic Party, certainly the leftist base of the Democratic Party, thinks that Democratic leaders have basically been sleeping through history. I'm going to leave the U.S. again and just go to The Economist. I'll cite it again from London. Here's another headline, quote, "The left is coming for Democratic incumbents." Okay, so here again, this entire controversy is on the political left. This entire controversy is in the Democratic Party. It has to do with the future of that party. Okay, so this has happened before on the left. And so the years 1968 and 1972 should loom large in the Democratic memory. Because what happened in 1968 is that the party went with the centrist and the left got angry. That was Hubert Humphrey. And of course, he lost to Richard Nixon. In the 1972 election, the left was ascendant in the Democratic Party and nominated Senator George McGovern. And that was one of the biggest electoral defeats the Democratic Party has ever experienced in all of electoral history. And so you look at that and you say, well, would the Democrats do it again? Well, let me just point out something. When you say the Democrats, and you could say the same thing on the Republican side, you say the Republicans, you know, I think many people think there's some kind of conference room and some kind of skyscraper, or maybe it's a war room in the basement of some building. And that's where the party's real leaders decide these things. Okay? There are real leaders in both parties, and they do decide some things. They don't decide this kind of thing. The Democratic Party action we're talking about right now was certainly not orchestrated by the leadership of the Democratic Party. As a matter of fact, the resurgent left wants to get rid of, certainly, Chuck Schumer, the New York Democratic senator, who's the leader, the Democratic leader in the Senate. They want him gone. He was plenty to the left, say, 10 years ago. Now, wow, he's an obstruction to the leftist momentum. There's something else going on in the Democratic Party. This is something that happens on the political left over and over again. And so you can look at this in socialist revolutions all over the world, certainly over the course of, say, the last 120 years or so. Here's a pattern. When you have a younger base that is motivated and activated far to the left, they demand a generational change. And so there are leaders in the Democratic Party who've been working for decades to get to these positions of leadership. And to the younger, more radical Democrats, you know what that means? Absolutely nothing. Or worse, you're showing yourself to be a part of the problem rather than the solution. Out with you. All right, we'll continue to watch this story and watch it very closely. It's not one that's going to be over anytime soon in the next several weeks, but boy, did it take a big step just in the last couple of days. So we'll be following this with worldview analysis. All right, now we need to shift to another story. This is a big story. It's not on the same level of giant political developments, but you know, it really is a giant cultural development. I'm talking about the case having to do with Brendan Sorsby. He is the Texas Tech football player, wait just a minute, evidently a former Texas Tech football player, who had decided to make himself available to a special NFL draft. And guess what? The NFL announced that it is not going to go through with that draft, and it made some very clear statements about Brendan Sorsby and about the fact that he was gambling many times, has admitted to gambling many times, even on his own team. And, you know, the important thing to understand is that the NFL said this isn't going to happen. Let's back up just a little bit, though. We're talking about the scourge of gambling in the United States and the fact that what we have is a plague of gambling that is really creating a distortion field throughout the entire culture. And certainly when it comes to, say, the NCAA, when it comes to the NFL, you're talking about giant big brands. It has really at this point been a larger problem in the NCAA precisely because so much has been happening in there. You have all this money now going to players. You have the financial stakes just going higher and higher. You also have an increased betting going on various platforms. So it's not just what is legally defined as betting. It's also the prediction markets and so many other things. What you have is a perverse incentive pileup. Now, for Christians, you need to understand that in a fallen world, a perverse incentive morally is this. It is a context in which you make bad behavior more likely. You hold out a potential gain from bad behavior, and thus a society that has these perverse incentives is basically saying you shouldn't do that, but you know what? You might make a lot of money if you do. You know, you shouldn't do that, but you just might become instantly rich if you do. A sane society doesn't put perverse incentives at the center of the culture. It doesn't allow massive investment of corporations in perverse incentives, but that's exactly what's going on now with gambling. And it is a giant problem. It has to do with state lotteries. It has to do with the prediction markets. It has to do with casino gambling and the spread of casinos across the country. It also has to do, of course, with online gambling. It has particularly to do with specific demographic populations. And so it is spread throughout much of the culture, but it's concentrated as a problem, number one, among men. Number two, it is concentrated as an expanding, exploding problem among young men. Now, I think most Americans would say, yeah, you're talking about 20-somethings, maybe a few, you know, college students younger than that. No, you're actually talking now about the fact that a frightening percentage of middle schoolers have at some point, middle school boys we're talking about here, have been involved in more than casual betting. And you can blame the online developments for much of that. All right, so if you look at the NCAA, now just remember that one of the biggest challenges to organized sport in the United States has been to protect it from financial corruption. That's a giant issue. It has to do with Major League Baseball, massive scandals, rules that came in the wake of it. It has to do with all kinds of bad experiences. So much of them have to do with gambling. And so there are big rules in organized sport you just can't break. And one of the biggest of those rules is that you can't bet in ways that are illegitimate. And there are two aspects of that. Number one, you're not supposed to bet on your own sport. But number two, the worst thing possible is to bet on or against your own team. So if you're on a team and you have any kind of bet placed one way or the other having to do with the performance of your team, you are breaking the biggest rule. You're breaking the cardinal rule, the most clear rule. And that's exactly what Brendan Sorsby did. And according to most press reports and including what now comes from the NFL, you're talking about at least about 30 different developments, 30 different actions that he took. You're talking about a significant amount of money. But the big issue here is not the amount of money. The big issue here is the moral valence, as we talk about in ethics. It's the moral impact of all of this. Okay, it got more complicated. And so it's really interesting that over the course of the last several weeks, you had Texas Tech's quarterback, that's again, Brendan Sorsby, you had him banned from the NCAA from play. And the reason for that was he admitted to the gambling. And then you had a Texas court rule in favor of Brendan Sorsby, saying that he was qualified to play for Texas Tech because he had claimed that he was not just betting. He was betting because of a therapeutic category. It was a syndrome, an addiction. And thus, he didn't bear moral responsibility for placing these bets. And remember, these were bets having to do with his own team. All right. Now, at that point, you had in the national sports media an absolute explosion. And so really interesting stuff. Wall Street Journal, Texas Tech quarterback who was banned for betting gets Hail Mary reprieve. Matt Hayes, columnist for USA Today, ran an article. Here's the headline. Sorsby walked only after sport lost its mind. In other words, he's saying this is absolutely crazy. Let me tell you why I think in this case, Matt Hayes was absolutely right. If indeed you could have a college quarterback bet 30 times, and this began, we're told, at Indiana University where he was on the team. If you could have a collegiate NCAA quarterback bet and then say, oh, but it's an addiction. I don't bear moral responsibility here. Then Americans would, I think, quite automatically lose absolute confidence in the integrity of the sport. And, you know, there are certain things that Americans evidently will put up with. There's a certain level of toleration. But allowing a quarterback who was betting on his own team and did so repeatedly, that's just so far over the line that that's where I think Matt Hayes is right. If this happened, the sport would have lost its mind. But here's also where there's some moral clarity. You know, at least there are some moral limits. And so, as you say, even in prison among inmates, there are certain rules in that society they put in place and certain enforcement mechanisms. Okay, in other words, everywhere you go, there are going to be some rules and someone's going to have to agree to those rules and someone's going to try to break those rules. And so there were an awful lot of teams, including some in their same conference, who said, we're not going to play Texas Tech. And then Texas Tech nonetheless continued to say, no, we're going to defend this player. But it was getting really hot. So let me just tell you, Texas Tech was then the subject of an enormous amount of political and cultural pressure. And furthermore, this was an expanding story. And in that light, you know, Texas Tech had to worry what's going to be revealed next. Okay, it appeared just a little over a week ago that Brendan Sorsby was actually going to solve the problem for Texas Tech and for the NCAA, frankly, by saying that he was going to make himself available for the NFL supplemental draft. In other words, he's just going to leave all that collegiate mess behind. He's going to let the NCAA and Texas Tech off the hook. He's going to go and make himself available to an NFL team. Okay, but that isn't going to happen. As Andrew Beaton of the Wall Street Journal reported, quote, in a letter to Sorsby on Tuesday, a lawyer for the league wrote that Sorsby's application for the supplemental draft had been denied. The league occasionally conducts that draft for players who have seen their college eligibility impacted, but said it wouldn't hold one this year. It continues, quote, the NFL's decision is a firm rebuke of a player who admitted to violating one of the most sensitive rules in all of sports and then spent months trying to escape punishment. The NFL decided not to aid that effort, and the rejection could leave Sorsby on the sidelines entirely this season, with the NFL closing the door on him after he gave up his legal fight to play at Texas Tech. The article really explains a lot here. It's a good analysis. Quote, Sorsby was caught in an untenable position, and the NFL, knowing how much damage could stem from admitting a player who bet on his own games, wasn't about to bail him out. End quote. Okay, so here's a very interesting worldview realization. You have an organization that really wants good players. It wants to prioritize and protect good players. Teams have an interest in wanting really talented players to be available. And so you even have this ridiculous market now in players at the collegiate level. But on the other hand, credibility is actually a precious commodity that once lost is very difficult to regain. And so the NCAA, I think, had taken action to protect its credibility. This Texas court basically intervened, raised huge issues of credibility. The NCAA was looking for some political and legal backup in order to do what it considered to be necessary to protect that intercollegiate competition. And then you had the NFL put right in the middle of the question. And what's really interesting is that the NFL didn't waste time. They actually said, we're not even going to hold a supplemental draft. Why? Because we don't want anything to do with Brendan Sorsby. Not with this controversy. The one thing the NFL can't do right now is allow someone under that kind of ethical cloud to move right into, we'll say, playing for an NFL team. Okay, so it's not over, however. This is the kind of story that's probably never over. And so you have organizations such as The Athletic, Sports Illustrated, and others pointing out that, you know, the guy still got talent. And so eventually some team in trouble is likely to decide they are willing to take a risk, even with a Brendan Sorsby. At least that will not be immediately. There are those saying he may go for a year and play for the Canadian League or something like that. But at least in terms of the NCAA and the NFL, just to use, you know, just a few initials there, at least for the NCAA and the NFL for right now, Brendan Sorsby is too hot to touch. That tells you something about two things. Number one, there still are huge moral concerns about gambling in most circles in America. But number two, there aren't enough concerns for anyone to ask the basic question, why would a society let itself get in this kind of position in the first place? You also, of course, with all this claim of addiction and all the rest, you have the issue of who bears moral responsibility. And here's what's really interesting. You look at that letter from the attorney for the NFL. It places moral responsibility directly on Brendan Sorsby. That's interesting. That's revealing in itself. In other words, the NFL says right now, it's his problem. And so far as the NFL is concerned right now, it wants to leave that problem right there. Okay, one final issue as we get ready to close for today. All these headlines about Luigi Mangione, and it has to do with the fact that you are looking at two different prosecutions as he's being tried for the murder of Brian Thompson back on December the 9th of 2024. And basically, there's no question that he did it. We're talking about video evidence. We're talking about plenty of forensic evidence. It's also a sign about the confusion of our society that a significant number of Americans have turned Luigi Mangione into a hero. Okay, so why the headlines right now? It is because in our legal system, when you're talking about a crime of this magnitude, and you're talking about investigations by both state and local, and then add to that federal authorities, it turns out that there are very legitimate charges to be brought against Luigi Mangione at the state level and at the federal level. The state level has to do most of all with the shooting, and in this case, it's a second-degree murder charge, and that would be the equivalent of first-degree murder in many other states. But the fact is that you also have federal charges and a federal trial that's pending. They're not the same charges because that would be unconstitutional, but they are charges very much related to the use of the firearm, all kinds of other things that invoke federal charges. Okay, so why the headlines right now? It is because the judge in this case, in the New York State Court, announced that Luigi Mangione's defense team had decided to change the defense strategy. Their strategy was going to be based in an argument that he had done it, but was experiencing, quote, extreme emotional disturbance at the time. That extreme emotional disturbance is a defense there in New York State. So what's the big issue? Well, just think about it. Think about the sequence. There was the realization that it was going to be very difficult for Luigi Mangione to admit in state court, yeah, I did it, but I was under extreme emotional disturbance, and then get in a federal court and say, no, I didn't do it. Here's the thing. You know what? When you get yourself in a situation of this kind of moral responsibility, I think your options begin to get limited very, very fast. When it comes to Luigi Mangione, we can only hope that justice is accomplished rightly and quickly. 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For more information, go to my website at albertmoeller.com. 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I'll meet you again tomorrow for The Briefing.
9: 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This is Ken Ham, author of the eye-opening book, Divided Nation, Cultures in Chaos and a Conflicted Church. 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It connects the dots and helps us understand the flow of biblical history. But we also need to connect the Bible with the world around us. 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
1: You certainly cannot go to heaven without Jesus Christ being your Savior. So we're talking about fact, truth versus feeling. We're talking about truth versus what I believe about my relationship. My relationship is absolutely intact. My relationship is absolutely sealed. It is not sealed by my conduct, not sealed by my behavior. It is not sealed by my feelings. It is sealed by the precious work of Jesus Christ at Calvary. When I trusted Him as my Savior, the Spirit of God sealed me.
2: When you receive Jesus Christ as Savior, you're adopted into God's family. Regardless of how you feel, and no matter what your circumstances may look like, that relationship is secure forever. Today on In Touch, the teaching ministry of Dr. Charles Stanley, we'll learn how to correct the common misunderstandings that can sometimes leave us in doubt about our salvation. Let's listen in to Dr. Stanley's message.
1: If you were to die today, are you sure you have eternal life? Does that question disturb you a little bit? Does it make you feel sort of restless? Maybe a little insecure, uncertain, maybe a little doubtful, maybe a little fearful, maybe even a little defensive, or just plain angry. Why would that question bother you? Because you see, if you're really clear in your mind that you have the gift of eternal life, that if you were to die today that you'd go to heaven, then that question should not bother you at all. But it just may be the fact that it bothers you is because you are not sure. You are uncertain. You are a little restless about the whole idea. Well, if you are, it just may be that you need to make sure. And if you're interested in making sure about where you're going to spend eternity, then I've got good news for you. And that's what I want to talk about in this message, because I want to talk about eternal life and the very fact that you can be sure that you have the gift of eternal life. And I want you to turn, if you will, to 1 John chapter 5. In this fifth chapter of 1 John, he has been talking about the very idea of assurance. And John has been saying this very clearly, that if you have the Son of God, who is Jesus, then you have eternal life. And if you don't have Him, you don't have the life. And he makes it very clear. And then he ends by saying in verse 13, "These things I have written to you who believe in the name of the Son of God, in order that you may know that you have eternal life." Not that you may hope so, not maybe, not possibly, but that you can absolutely know that you possess the gift of eternal life, which simply means that you and God have had a transaction, that you have had a personal experience with Him whereby He has given to you this life. Now, what is this eternal life? It is an endless duration. It is a life of endless duration in the presence of and with fellowship with God, which begins at a moment of time in this life and lasts forever. Well, I want us to think for just a moment, because you see, it is just what we said. It is the gift of eternal life. The wages of sin is death, but the gift of God is eternal life through Jesus Christ our Lord. And you cannot have the gift of eternal life apart from Christ. It is irreversibly linked to a personal relationship with Jesus. So when somebody says, "Well, no, I'm going to heaven when I die, but I don't believe in this Jesus business." No, then you don't have any assurance. That may be something you think, but you'll not find anywhere in the Bible that that's true. What you're going to find is that the Bible says, if you have the Son Jesus, you have eternal life. If you don't have Him, you don't have eternal life. Now listen to what he says in this 13th verse again. "These things," all this he's been writing about, "I have written to you who believe in the name of the Son of God, in order that you may know," listen, "that you may know that you have eternal life." So the question is this: does God really and truly want us to be absolutely sure about eternal life? Yes, He does. And you see, our salvation is not based upon our works, but upon the finished work of Jesus Christ at Calvary. And when I place my trust in Him and what He has done, I become eternally secure because, listen, the focus of eternal security is on the work of God. My assurance of what He has done is something inside of me. It is a confident conviction that I have. It is a confident realization that what God has promised is now real in my life. Listen to carefully now. You can go to heaven without being assured of your eternal security, without being assured of having eternal life, and without being assured that you're saved. But you cannot go to heaven without salvation. You certainly cannot go to heaven without Jesus Christ being your Savior. So we're talking about fact, truth versus feeling. We're talking about truth versus what I believe about my relationship. My relationship is absolutely intact. My relationship is absolutely sealed. It is not sealed by my conduct, not sealed by my behavior. It is not sealed by my feelings. It is sealed by the precious work of Jesus Christ at Calvary. When I trusted Him as my Savior, the Spirit of God sealed me. The Spirit of God sealed you. We do not seal ourselves. We are sealed under the day of redemption, whether I feel it or not, whether I feel secure in it or not, whether I have any assurance at all or not. When God seals you, you are sealed. The tragedy is you will go through life tormented with doubts and fears and anxieties. Now, more than likely, if you doubt that you have the gift of eternal life, you doubt that you've been saved, you doubt that you're eternally secured by God, more than likely you're going to find a reason in one of these that I'm going to mention. So let's begin with the first one, and that's this. One of the reasons that people doubt their assurance, they have no assurance, they doubt their eternal security, they doubt their eternal life, is because they don't have it. That's the reason they doubt it, because they've never been saved. And you know what they've done? They've deceived themselves. And so here's what they've done. When they say, well, yes, I know that I'm going to heaven, I do have the gift of eternal life. And when they don't, the Spirit of God convicts them, they just shove it down. And the Spirit of God convicts them and they cram it down. The Spirit of God convicts them and they squeeze it again. The Spirit of God convicts them and they repress it and they depress it and they repress it until finally, here's what's happening. They don't feel like that's a problem anymore because they've sort of reasoned themselves out of that. It has nothing to do with that. You know, there's something else. Here's what happens. They will be unsure about life. There'll be other areas of uncertainty in their life, and what they won't realize and what they won't face up to is they've never been saved. They say, well, you know, everybody's got doubts. Everybody's got fears. One of the primary reasons people have no assurance of salvation is because they've never trusted Jesus Christ personally, deliberately, willfully, at a moment in time with their soul, with their spirit, with their whole eternal destiny. That's the primary reason. But there's a second reason. A second reason people do not have his assurance is because of sin in their life. Because here's what sin does. Sin is a violation of the law of God. Sin short circuits our assurance, and here's how it happens. When a person chooses to sin against God, what happens? They feel some sense of estrangement. They don't feel as close to God. They may even feel rejected. They don't sense God's love for them. They don't feel worthy of God loving them. And so what happens is, as a result of sin in a person's life, that short circuits their assurance. And so people who once were sure and they begin to disobey God and rebel against Him, get into sin, and you ask them, are you sure you're saved? Well, I used to be. You lost your assurance. You did not lose your eternal security because God the Father has so arranged His whole redemption plan that once you've trusted Jesus Christ as your personal Savior, forever a child of God, and Jesus is the living, eternal advocate sitting at the Father's right hand, proof to us, assurance to us, we are still the sons of God. And so therefore, when a person says, well, I think I don't have any assurance because, you know, I've sinned against God, and therefore, well, If there was nothing in the Bible about forgiveness, nothing in here about Jesus being our advocate, then you may have some reason. But you see, God has taken care of the sin problem at the cross. Now, what happens is, when you and I sin against God and the chastising hand of God comes down on us and we begin to feel the pain and feel the pruning knife a little bit, we go, oh, I must be lost. If I weren't lost, God wouldn't do this. No, listen, it's because you aren't lost that God does that. The Bible says in the 12th chapter of Hebrews, he says, for example, verse 7, he says, it is for discipline that you endure. God deals with you as with sons. For what son is there whom his father does not discipline? If you are without discipline, of which all have become partakers, then you are illegitimate children and not sons. So you say, well, you mean to tell me that I'm to be happy when God puts the pruning knife on me? Yes, you are. Well, why should I be happy about that? Because, listen, it is painful proof that you're a child of God. And so sin, it will short-circuit your assurance, but it doesn't mean that you're not saved. There is a third reason, and that is false doctrine. When people, for example, when they're taught that you can be saved and then you can be lost, or oftentimes a very heavy emphasis on doing and performing and living up to rules and living by the commandments and all these things. Now, I'm not dispelling the commandments. I'm simply saying that oftentimes people have the feeling, if I don't do certain things, then I'm not saved. Well, how did you get saved? Did you get saved by doing things? No, you did not. Now, watch this. When a person is taught that you can be saved and be lost, and they're taught that from childhood, like I and many other people have been, it takes a long time to get over that. And you know what? A person can hear the gospel, hear the truth. It is oftentimes so ingrained in them. They want to believe what you're saying. They desire to believe what you're saying, but somehow they just can't believe what you're saying. Well, listen carefully. When you're taught error, it's difficult to get rid of it. I understand that, but here's what you have to decide. Do I want to know the truth or do I not? Am I going to hold on to tradition? Am I going to hold on to what somebody else believes because I don't want to hurt their feelings? Or do I want to know the truth of the living God so I can live by this truth and live successfully and victoriously and triumphantly by it? And besides that, I want to live joyfully and confidently and assuredly that no matter what happens, I'm heaven bound. That's the way I want to live. Now, if it hurts their feelings, they'll get over it at some point. If they don't get over it in this life, when you get to heaven, say, told you so. I told you so. Look now, I told you so. You see, and sometimes it's not a matter of false doctrine, but just not being taught at all. That's what happens, not being taught at all. And so people go to church and they hear all kind of things. They go to Bible studies and they hear all kind of things. And then, you know, they've never been taught the truth of Scripture. And so that leads me to another reason that people oftentimes doubt their eternal security, they doubt their salvation, doubt that they have the gift of eternal life, which is what God gives us when we're saved. They doubt it because of an overemphasis on emotionalism. But here's what I want you to remember. When your emphasis is more on emotion than truth, here's what's going to happen. You're going to be governed by your emotions. Your emotions are going to dictate to you. Your emotions are going to overpower and overwhelm the truth that you know. You see, here's what happens. The reason people get off base spiritually and their emotionalism takes over and then they lose their sense of assurance is because they are so into this emotional thing rather than getting into the truth of the Word of God. What does the Bible teach? What does it say? Does it say we're to praise Him? Yes. Yes. But if you want your praise and your emotionalism, which we all enjoy, if you want it to be right and really glorifying to God and just not something you just want to make yourself feel good so you can feel better and better and better because you don't want to come down off of that. Listen, if praise is really genuine, you should be able to come down and hit the solid rock of the living, eternal, unchangeable, immutable Word of God and be absolutely confident. You see, emotionalism is fine as long as that emotionalism is saturated with the truth of the living God. When it is not, you're going to lose something. It won't be your salvation. You lose your assurance. There's another reason that people lose their assurance, and that is because they do not believe the teaching of the Word of God. Now, I want to give you an example of something. I'll tell you something. I'll say to somebody who doubts their salvation, let me tell you what, here's what God says. Here's what He says right here. He says, "These things have I written you that believe in the name of the Son of God, in order that you may know that you have eternal life." Do you believe in Jesus? Yes, sir. Tell me about your salvation experience. So they tell me how they got saved. Same way I got saved. Just different age and different circumstances, but the same thing. All right. Now, do you believe that you can know? Well, I'm sure you can. Well, do you have assurance? No, I don't. Well, let's see what it says. And so here's what the Bible says. "For by grace are you saved through faith, that not of yourselves, it's the gift of God, not of works, lest any man should boast." You believe that? Yes, I do. The Bible says, "Believe on the Lord Jesus Christ, and thou shalt be saved." You believe that? Yes, I do. All right, and you've placed your trust in Him, yes. Well, are you sure? Well, you know, I'm, and on they go. Now it's a real burden to me. I mean, it's really struck my heart this morning. I thought, to be able to hear the truth, and to hear it, and then to say, no, I just don't know. Now, here's what I want you to remember. It's just this crystal clear in the mind of God. Listen, if God says something is true, it's either true or God's a liar. It's either true or He's trying to deceive me. It's either true or He's not who He says He is. So when I come to a verse of Scripture and He says, "These things have I written to you that you may know that you have eternal life," and you tell me, no, you can't know that. You can't be assured of that. What you're saying is God lied. If we confess our sins and He's faithful and just to forgive us our sins and to cleanse them all unrighteous, and I've confessed my sin, then I doubt He's forgiven me, then what I'm saying is, God, you lied. Now, here's what I want to show you. Here's what happens. In the train of thought, you believe the Bible? Yes. Do you believe every word of it? Yes, I do. Have you asked the Lord to forgive you? Yes, I have. Do you believe He'll keep His word? Yes, He will. Has He forgiven you of your sin? Yes, He has. Are you assured of your eternal life, your salvation? Well, I don't know now about that part. And you see, instead of taking the last step and saying, yes, I've trusted Jesus Christ my Savior, I believe in the atoning death of Christ, yes, and I absolutely am assured. And they'll get right to the edge and say, yes, but no, I don't feel sure. Now, here's what I want you to see. Now, listen to this. If you listen, say amen. Amen. Either you've got to believe what God says, or you accuse Him of lying. We'll go down the line. We'll say, okay, is God a liar? Oh, no, God's not lying. Okay, wait a minute now. Is that what God said? Yes, that's what He said. Is it the truth? Yes, it's true. Did God lie? No, not God didn't lie. If God is telling the truth, and this word is the truth, then I've got to believe what He says. And what He says is this: if thou shalt confess with thy mouth the Lord Jesus and believe in your heart God hath raised Him from the dead, thou shalt be saved. Yes or no? Is that what you did? Yes, that's what I did. Are you saved? Well, I don't know them or not. Why not? Either God deceived you or lied to you, or you won't accept the truth. And so now nobody wants to hear you say, you don't believe the Bible. Oh, I believe it from cover to cover. Okay. If you believe it from cover to cover, you've done what you said, then you'll say, well, now you just can't be sure about that. Went to eat dinner with a family, invited me to their dinner, and a real fine family. This was a long time ago, so you couldn't ever guess who they were, and besides, they don't belong to this church. So we sat down to this wonderful meal, and they got to talk about the Lord, and it's a wonderful time. And so they got talking about salvation, something. I said, well, I would just be interested in how you all got saved, what the circumstances were. And so got talking about, so Dad gives his testimony, and I said, well, it's fantastic or something like that you can be sure of salvation. He said, oh, no, you can't be sure. Wife nodding her head, a couple of kids sort of, you know, they're looking. I don't know whether they're nodding or not, but I mean, Mom and Dad were really nodding their head. No, you can't really be sure. Well, there was a wonderful meal up to this point. And then all of a sudden, in a very easygoing, soft way, they began to preach to me that, you know, it's just prideful, Pastor, to think that you can be absolutely sure. Well, what do you do when you're sitting at their table? I'll tell you what I did. I said, no, it's not pride. It's just biblical truth. What I want you to see is this. You can't have it halfway. Either God is a liar, God is untruthful, or what he says is true. And if what he says is true, then I can have absolute assurance of my salvation. Listen to this. It's not a matter of pride and arrogance, because I'm not basing that salvation on anything within me or about me. I'm basing it on what Jesus Christ did at the cross 2,000 years ago, and he paid my sin debt in full. And he said, as many as received him, to them gave he the right, the authority, the power to become the sons of God, to be eternally secure. That's what it's all about.
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3: And I remember I had to acknowledge that I was afraid of the dark as a kid growing up. In fact, what got me over it was when I had a newspaper out, and I had to get up about 5:30 in the morning to deliver a newspaper, and it was pitch black dark in the winter. Well, what it did, I'd start praying as soon as I left my house because I was afraid because of things where I lived, for example, things that had happened around there caused me fear. And I just start praying, and I just pray for God to help me and to protect me and so forth. And in all those years, He did. But I had to acknowledge that I was afraid. And that's the best way to deal with it. I acknowledge, yes, I'm afraid of this. Therefore, God, in light of that, how do you want me to look at this? How do you want me to deal with this? Here's what you tell them. Jesus is here. It's dark, but remember what Jesus said? The light and the darkness are the same to Him. So while you don't see Him, He's here. And as long as He's here, and you know, how many parents could say the same thing? Times when it's been dark, and your son or your daughter say, well, just stay with me while it's dark. Just stay with me as long as I know you're here and they can touch you. Just as dark as it's going to be, oh, what's going to happen? You're there still just as dark, but they know you're there. And if you can convey to them, Jesus is here. He said He'll never leave you nor forsake you. And remember, He said the darkness and the light are the same to Him. So while it's dark to you, it's just light to Him. And He sees you. And while you don't see Him, that's why you have to learn faith, that He's looking at you and watching over you and caring for you. If they can see that light and darkness are the same with Him, they say, oh, now I see what's going on.
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4: My wife and I were staying in this apartment at the Jersey Shore for a weekend, and we were going to save some money by cooking for ourselves, but there was one small problem with the kitchen. We discovered it the first morning. We had this English muffin in the toaster. Suddenly I hear this high-pitched alarm in the kitchen. I went running out there. The smoke detector had gone off. Problem. There was no smoke. Just a little English muffin cooking. It was just a little heat coming from across the room from the toaster. Oh, we got to hear that smoke alarm again several times while we were there. It was a very sensitive alarm. And the problem is, because it would go off so often, guess what? Pretty soon, you don't take it seriously anymore. Well, I'm Ron Hutchcraft, and I want to have a word with you today about parents afraid. Our word for today from the Word of God, great verse for anyone, but especially for parents in times like these. 2 Timothy chapter 1, verse 7. God did not give us a spirit of fear, but a spirit of power and love and a sound mind. Now, you're not supposed to have a spirit of fear. See, fear-based decisions usually don't take us down the right road. Fear-based parenting usually backfires. If you're a parent today, let's face it, there are a lot of things you could be afraid of for your children. And they could be physically hurt. They could be spiritually hurt. They can be affected by the moral pollution that's everywhere. They could lose their faith. They could rebel. They could mess up sexually. Our kids can choose the wrong friends. They can make a romantic mistake. They can believe a sophisticated lie. Listen, raising children in this kind of world, you could find yourself letting fear take over, especially if you see a warning sign in your son or daughter. But God hasn't given us a spirit of fear. He wants you to parent with a spirit of power and love and a sound mind. He wants you to parent positively.

0: not with criticism and nagging and worrying or put-downs, being overly possessive or protective. Those approaches usually help produce the very rebellion we are afraid of. When we parent out of fear, our alarm keeps going off all the time. Every incident, every negative comment from our child becomes a battleground. Maybe you see signs that you're becoming like that smoke detector. You're going off on everything. If you do, eventually, you're not going to be taken seriously anymore. Probably at just the point in your child's life when you really need to be taken seriously. You just can't afford to have your son or daughter saying, "The alarm? Again?" Parents whose fear or negativism or perfectionism makes them sound off all the time tend to create more rebels because we create an immunity to a parental voice. And a child who is immune to mom or dad's voice is like an unguided missile. If you sense that your alarm's been going off too often, it's time to turn that around. It begins with an apology, asking your child to forgive you because of the nagging, the negative. Be honest with them about some of your fears for them. And tell them how much you believe in their potential and in their gifts, and that you hate anything that might keep them from becoming all they were created to be. Be willing to be vulnerable with them. Be willing to need forgiving. You might be amazed how many walls that can bring down. And then choose your battlegrounds. Learn to analyze a conflict or a concern and put them in one of two categories, major battle, minor battle. And then save your ammunition for the battles that really matter. Bite your tongue on the others. Before you talk to your child, talk to God about your child. Bring your fear, your anger, your frustration to God, so you don't always have to dump it on your son or daughter. Give God time to work it out, and then jump in only as he prompts you to. You see, because of Christ in your life, you can parent with confidence and authority and restraint. And then when your parent alarm goes off, your kids will respond. But just wait until there's real smoke from a real fire.
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1: We live in a time where the agenda of the church is focused on everything but the truth. Why? Because truth inevitably divides. Truth causes controversy. Anytime the truth of God is proclaimed clearly, no matter how gently, no matter how winsomely, no matter how charitably, when the Word of God is clearly proclaimed, hell itself rises up in fury and controversy comes.
2: Answering Pontius Pilate, Jesus said, "For this purpose I was born, and for this purpose I have come into the world, to bear witness to the truth." And as you heard R.C. Sproul just say, truth today is being avoided, even by some in the church. But we all must bear witness to the truth and tell the truth, proclaiming God's Word faithfully. This is the Thursday edition of Renewing Your Mind, and today's message is the final one you'll hear from this series. So let's meet Pontius Pilate.
1: In the history of the Christian church, perhaps the oldest confessional statement that survives through the ages and the earliest effort to give a creed that would summarize the essence of Christianity is found, of course, in the Apostles' Creed. And in the Apostles' Creed, we find something that's a little bit unusual, and that is there is a reference in this creed to a historical person other than Jesus. That person who makes it into the creed and remains notorious and infamous because of it is Pontius Pilate. We have the line in the Apostles' Creed, "suffered under Pontius Pilate." Now, historians have asked the question frequently, why did the Christians of the early church find it important to make a specific reference to Pontius Pilate in a brief statement of faith that summarizes the person and work of Christ? And the answer that we discover when we investigate that question is that the early church considered Pontius Pilate to be a very important person in terms of redemptive history, that he was used of God at a particular time and in a particular place for a particular reason, namely to bring about the death of Christ that is designed for our redemption. And Pontius Pilate functions, according to the thinkers of the early church, in a role that is called the publica persona, or as we would say, a public person. He is a public figure who is in a position of authority, the seat of Roman power, as he represents the Roman government in this drama. Just as the life of Jesus begins with a reference to a Roman ruler, Caesar Augustus, it ends in the hands of another Roman ruler, Pontius Pilate, who is functioning in this role of public person. Now, the significance of that we'll see, I hope, in a few moments. But one of the most important statements, again, according to the early church, that came out of the mouth of Pontius Pilate when he met Jesus face to face is a brief statement that he makes after his interrogation of Christ and after he has declared to the crowd, "I find no fault in this man," when the people were screaming for Jesus and Pilate is feeling the pressure of popular opinion and bows out of political expediency to feed Jesus, as it were, to this frenzied mob. Jesus is presented to the crowd by Pilate, and Pilate utters two words in Latin that have become historically significant, and those two words are ecce, E-C-C-E, homo, H-O-M-O. And when we see that in print, we usually see an exclamation point affixed to it. Ecce homo, which being translated simply means, behold the man. Now, again, in the early church, the fathers of the church believed that when Pilate made this seemingly insignificant statement, behold the man, after all, he's just called Jesus forth and placed him in front of the crowd, and he just says, here, look at the man. You read that on the surface, and you ask, what possible significance is there in this? And perhaps if we followed the canon and the rules of exegesis that we use today in biblical scholarship, we wouldn't impute so much importance to this word. But in the early church, with the conviction that Pilate was not speaking merely as a private individual, but as one authorized by the Roman state, that his words take on more weighty significance. But even beyond the role of speaking as a public person in these categories, the early church saw in Pilate a man who was making statements that had meaning far beyond what he himself intended, and that he became, in a real sense, for this moment, a spokesman for God himself. Now, the thinking behind that kind of interpretation and that kind of rendition of Pilate's words is rooted in some Old Testament passages where we see God speaking his word through pagans. He even announced revelation and through Balaam, and even spoke through Balaam's donkey. And the idea is if he can speak through Balaam's donkey, he can speak through Pontius Pilate, or he could speak through me, which is even more appropriate to connect with Balaam's beast of burden. But in any case, the thinking of the early church is that here was a spirit-driven utterance by a secular ruler that goes deeper than the surface of the words when he says, behold the man. Because there is supreme irony in that statement. Because Jesus is seen in the pages of the New Testament not merely as a man, but he is seen as the man. Much of our focus, of course, when we look at the person of Christ and of his life, is upon his divine nature. This is the God-man. But when we take our eyes for a second and focus them on his humanity, we see that the New Testament views Jesus as the perfect man, as the second Adam, the new man, the man who restores the fullness of dignity that God intended originally with Adam. And Adam marred and disfigured the image of God in which we are created. He failed the test that he was placed in, and he became corrupt. And that corruption passed to every human generation and to every human being until this one man came on the scene of history, who lived his life coram Deo, every second before the face of God in perfect, sinless obedience. And so these dual statements of Pilate, number one, I find no fault in the man. Now, I want to ask for a moment, why do you suppose Pilate said that? Pilate said that because he didn't find any fault in the man. And the reason he didn't find any fault in the man that he had just interrogated is because there was no fault to be found. And so these two statements, I find no fault in the man, and then behold the man. Behold the man. And I speak particularly today to men who are looking for role models, who are looking for heroes, who are suffering some kind of identity crisis with their own masculinity. If you want to find out what it means to be a man in the fullest sense of the word, listen to Pontius Pilate when he says, "Ecce homo, behold the man." Now, this comes, as I said, after a period of interrogation and examination where Jesus has been sent to the Roman authorities from the Jewish authorities because the Jewish people did not have the authority to execute criminals and to exercise capital punishment. And they were so determined that Jesus be killed that they delivered Christ into the hands of the Gentiles. And the Gentile, who represents the fulfillment of prophecy from the Old Testament that the Messiah would be given over to the Gentiles, is Pontius Pilate. And we have in the New Testament a brief record, at least, of part of the conversation that ensued between Jesus and Pontius Pilate. We read in verse 33 of the 18th chapter of John these words, "Then Pilate entered the praetorium again, called Jesus, and said to him, 'Are you the king of the Jews?' And Jesus answered him, 'Are you speaking for yourself about this, or did others tell you this concerning me?'" In other words, Jesus is saying to Pilate, "Why are you asking me this question? Is it to satisfy your curiosity? Are you worried? Are you nervous that I'm here to lead some kind of political revolution and throw you and the rest of you Romans out of this country? Are you asking that question out of your own initiative, or did somebody put you up to it?" But Jesus knew the answer to that question. He knew that he had been falsely accused as being a revolutionary in the political sense. And the Jewish rulers, in order to incite Roman fury against Christ, had accused Jesus of being seditious, of being a pretender for the Roman throne. And so Jesus challenges Pilate right at the beginning of this dialogue, and Pilate answered, "Am I a Jew? Your own nation and the chief priests have delivered you to me. What have you done?" And Jesus answered, "My kingdom is not of this world. If my kingdom were of this world, my servants would fight so that I should not be delivered to the Jews. But now my kingdom is not from here." That's a fascinating reply that Jesus makes. The first thing he says is, "You're thinking in wrong categories, Pilate." He doesn't deny that he's the king of the Jews at all. In fact, his words, if you look at them carefully in the structure of the text, confirm that Jesus understood that he was the king of the Jews, but not in the sense that Pilate was understanding it or in the sense that his other adversaries were understanding it. And so he says, "My kingdom is not of this world." And then he gives a thinly veiled warning to this one who represents all of the power of the military might of Rome. He said, "If I were a king in the sense you're thinking, if my kingdom was of this world, all I would have to do is signal to my servants, and it's over for you, Pilate." This follows a theme that is an undercurrent in the New Testament. Throughout the ministry of Jesus, there are numerous occasions when the authorities seek to trap him, and they want to find cause to arrest him, that they can be rid of him. And on one occasion, the soldiers even came to arrest him, and we are told that Jesus just calmly walked through their midst and nobody laid a hand on him. And that those who were sent as this delegation were amazed, and they came back saying, we've never met any man like this. We've never heard anybody like this, because he spoke as one having exousia, as having authority, powerful authority. And Jesus made it clear, nobody takes my life from me, but I lay my life down for my sheep. And he's making that same affirmation here to Pontius Pilate when he said, hey, if I wanted to, I could call legions of angels. I could have my servants rise up and take over right now. But that's not my purpose. That's not who I am. My kingdom is not of this world. Pilate therefore said to him, are you a king then? And Jesus answered, you say rightly that I am a king. For this cause I was born, and for this cause I have come into the world, that I should bear witness to the truth. And everyone who is of the truth hears my voice. What a strange turn, twist in the dialogue. We're talking about kingship. We're talking about politics. Are you a king then? Pilate says. Jesus said, you said it. But that's not why I'm here. Now, it's interesting. When we look at the life of Jesus and we try to speculate, what was Jesus all about? What drove him? What stirred his passion? What was his primary mission? How did he conceive in his own self-consciousness the mission that he was to carry out? And there are several times in the New Testament where Jesus gives a summary of the purpose of his life and of his ministry. I came that you might have life and to have it more abundantly. I came to give myself as a ransom for many. And many allusions like that. But here, he focuses on something else. When Pilate says, who are you? What are you about? Jesus said, for this reason have I come into the world, to bear witness to the truth. That's what I'm about, Pontius Pilate. My mission is not to bring peace. My mission is not to bring unity. My mission is to bring truth, to speak the truth, to act the truth, to do the truth, and to tell the truth. If ever the church needed to hear that afresh, it's today. Because we live in a time where the agenda of the church is focused on everything but the truth. Why? Because truth inevitably divides. Truth causes controversy. Truth creates uproars. People become furious over debates of doctrine and of theology. I don't know how many times in my life I've read Martin Luther's Bondage of the Will, but I read it again this week. I just keep coming back to Luther. And as Luther is crossing swords with Desiderius Erasmus of Rotterdam, Erasmus is taking the position during this great controversy of the 16th century of the reconciler, of the peacemaker. And he's pleading with Luther not to be teaching his doctrines openly, because they will cause an uproar. They said, Luther, you're teaching on the sovereignty of God, for example, and on the primacy of grace, for example, and you're teaching on the bondage of the human will. These issues will create all kinds of fury. A floodgate of iniquity will be opened. And so he cautions Luther and pleads with Luther not to be teaching about these things. And Luther becomes indignant and said, there cannot possibly ever be the presence of the Word of God in this world without an uproar following it. Anytime the truth of God is proclaimed clearly, no matter how gently, no matter how winsomely, no matter how charitably, when the word of God is clearly proclaimed, hell itself rises up in fury and controversy comes. And Luther says to Erasmus that it's a terrible burden for him that he hates the controversy that surrounds his teaching. He said, I am not a stone. I'm not a person without feelings. I know that people hate me and say vile things about me. But it is my duty to preach the word of God. Now, people don't relate to that in this day and age. The whole philosophy is don't rock the boat. Avoid controversy. And to do that, we have to fail to bear witness to the truth. And here's where we have to look to Christ, who defined his entire mission in terms of bearing witness to the truth, and then makes this comment, and those who are of the truth hear my voice. Pilate now responds with the famous query, oh, what is truth? Here's where we're at a disadvantage. The Bible doesn't tell us anything about his facial expression, his gestures, or the tone of voice when he asked that question. Was it sarcastic? Was it cynical? Did he say, look at Jesus smuggling, say, truth? What's truth? Truth is whatever you want it to be. Truth is in the eye of the beholder. Truth is relative. Maybe that was Pontius Pilate's attitude. I don't know. But it's also possible for one brief second in this man's political career, he had a sober thought and he was brought up short. And instead of thinking of terms of political expediency, he thought for a second about truth and he said, what is truth? The great irony, of course, of this encounter, this face-to-face meeting, is that what Pilate didn't know at that moment was he was standing face to face with the truth. He hadn't heard Jesus' words that Jesus had spoken just the night before. I am the truth. Jesus was the very incarnation of truth. His mission was to bear witness to that truth. And Pilate missed it. The truth was right in front of his nose. And he missed it, though for a brief second, even Pilate couldn't help but speak the truth because it was in the next breath that he said, I find no fault in this man. For one moment, Pontius Pilate understood and spoke the truth. And then he said, for the benefit of the crowd, but I believe more importantly for the benefit of history, Ecce Homo, behold the man, behold the true man, behold the truth about man. I'd like to ask you, how important is truth to you? It's part of our American history and heroism of the Revolution to extol the virtues of men like Patrick Henry, who stood up and gave stirring speeches like, give me liberty or give me death. That phrase stirs the souls of patriots. But it's a stirring of the soul of a person who is committed to a nation, to a political system, to something of this world. Nations come and go, but the truth of God abides forever. We need Christians today who will stand up and say, give me truth or give me death. Because on the pages of Scripture, we understand that truth is sacred. Truth is something that comes from God. truth is holy. Truth is worth fighting for. Truth is worth dying for. Truth must not be negotiated or compromised, or as what happened to Israel, lie slain in the streets because it was compromised for the sake of peace. We need someone who will say, give me truth or give me death.
2: 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Well, the people we've encountered this week are some of the more prominent figures in the Bible. 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Yet they played important roles in God's plan to redeem His people. And we will meet some of them tomorrow here on Renewing Your Mind.

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5: Hi, I'm Johnny Erickson Tata. Who would ever think that a novel by Stephen King would contain such rich gems of truth worth remembering? Although the man is an agnostic, he once wrote, quote, "Hope is a good thing, maybe the best of things, and no good thing ever dies. So get busy living or get busy dying." Wow. You know, I often think about that phrase when I wake up in the morning to face my wheelchair. I have to push away discouragement and with the Lord's help, choose to get busy living. It's a little like the wisdom in Psalm 143, where the psalmist says, "Oh Lord, let me hear of your unfailing love each morning, for I am trusting in you." So friend, if you face pain and discouragement when you wake up in the morning, hold on to Psalm 143 and the grace of God. It's the best way to not get busy dying, but get busy living.
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9: So I want to say to everyone today, bring your doubts to God. 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
8: Dr. Erwin Lutzer is with us today on Focus on the Family with Jim Daly. I'm John Fuller, and today we're going to be diving into a topic that every believer wrestles with at some point, and that is prayer. Stay with us for some great biblical insights and heart on this topic.
10: Jen, frequently Christians and non-Christians will explore prayer. They'll ask themselves, why do we do it? Does it really matter? Is God really there? Does he hear it? Does he answer? And we're going to explore those tension points. And, you know, sometimes there's non-tension points as well. I remember playing football in high school, didn't know whether I wanted to do college ball. I got scholarship offers. And I knelt down and prayed in that visiting locker room at Big Bear, California. Said, "Lord, if you don't want me to play college ball, break a bone today, but don't let it hurt." Third quarter of that game, my collarbone got snapped in half. It didn't hurt. I went, okay, I'm going to take that as an answer to prayer as a 17-year-old boy. Mm-hmm. And, you know, that was just the Lord's way of saying, I heard you. I'm with you. You want an answer? Here it is. So that was a very direct answer to prayer that I received.
8: Yeah.
10: Sometimes it's going to happen like that. Sometimes it won't. And we want to help you think about why today with a very special guest.
8: Yeah, yeah. And I've got friends right now who are dealing with really deep difficulties in life, and God doesn't seem to be answering the way they want or right away. And We're going to be talking about those kinds of circumstances as well. Dr. Erwin Lutzer is a theologian and pastor emeritus of the Moody Church in Chicago. He served there for 36 years as senior pastor. He's on three radio programs with 1,000 different outlets in the U.S. and internationally and online, and he's authored more than 70 books. We're so pleased to have him here to talk about this one called Why Doesn't God Answer My Prayers? A Biblical Guide to God's Hidden Purposes.
10: Dr. Lutzer, welcome back. It's always good to have you here.
11: So glad to be with you today, Jim, and we're going to be talking about a topic as you introduced it. Namely, why doesn't God answer our prayers? Now, I'm sure that this is your experience. It's been mine, where so many people deconstruct from the Christian faith because they pray something, they're in desperation, God doesn't seem to answer, and so they say, to quote the words of one man, God isn't worth a nickel to me. So we're going to help people to understand that God has hidden purposes, and we're going to use some biblical examples to help them to process, as all of us need to, the whole issue of unanswered prayer.
10: Yeah, and that statement, I mean, on the one hand, that reality is good that people can express that, and you can express it to the Lord. He's big enough to hear your concerns and your complaints. But far better to figure this out so that your expectations don't lead to a disconnection, right? That you think, why doesn't God answer my prayer or every prayer, etc.? You had an acquaintance who didn't want to attend a prayer meeting, so I'm assuming that person was a Christian who was afraid that God wouldn't answer his prayer.
11: Well, they prayed for their pastor. They had an all-night prayer meeting, and this woman said, if God didn't answer all those prayers, I'm leaving Christianity. Now, she is a Christian, and she'll probably come back, but the deep disappointment in God, which is what we're going to be talking about, is everywhere. And so, for example, when it comes to healing, and we can talk about that, about the fact that people frequently pray that they will be healed, as the example is that I've just given, and God doesn't come through. And so they are deeply disappointed. And oftentimes, it erodes their faith, and they stop praying about anything.
10: Well, let's build the framework here. What or how would you describe the purpose of prayer?
11: That's an excellent question. The purpose of prayer is to get us beyond our requests to fellowship with God. And that's one of the mistakes that is often made. You know, we treat God like a slot machine. You know, I need this, I need that. Mm-hmm. But ultimately, why is it that we have so many needs? The answer is to bring us into God's presence and to help us all to understand that we have a greater need for God and His presence than we do the answers to our prayers.
10: Let me ask you this, Dr. Lutzer, because, you know, you go back 2,000 years and what the early Christians were dealing with, so many creature comforts that didn't exist, indoor plumbing, just simple things. And it seems to me that, you know, most of those prayers were around physical need. You know, people couldn't walk, people couldn't see, people couldn't hear. And the Lord, along with the disciples and those around him, were able to pray for people. And, you know, obviously the book of Acts is full of stories where people were made whole. In today's environment, it feels like, you know, the needs are met, but we have a certain self-orientation. You mentioned it as a slot machine. So we're just playing this kind of thing with the Lord where we want more or better or something that brings us greater comfort. And that's not the healthiest place spiritually to be, I wouldn't think.
11: And in the book of Acts, of course, these miracles occurred because they were done by the apostles. Later on throughout church history, you don't see the same miracles. But in answer to your question, Jim, many people treat prayer like they do an oxygen mask on an airplane. Now, when we flew here from Chicago, we didn't need the oxygen mask for which we were grateful, but we were glad that it was there. And many people say, well, now we're in trouble. Now we need God. Yes, you do. But actually, It's deeper than that. You have to understand that your fellowship with God has to continue despite the disappointment. People can spill out their hurt before God. God can take it. It's oftentimes at the end of our rope when we tell God what we think of Him and do it reverently, hopefully, that God begins to pour grace into our souls and we experience His presence.
10: Yeah, and that's so good to remember. And I think that point of relationship is the key. I mean, we're created for relationship. So the evidence of that prayer life is to be in relationship with God. And we're going to get into so much of that. How can we embrace the mystery of prayer? I mean, prayer is rather a mystery. I mean, yes, sometimes, no, often. What is the mystery of prayer?
11: I'm thinking of the early apostles and those who suffered for their faith. I'm sure that before they were burned at the stake or they were taken and crucified as Peter was, they were probably praying for deliverance. But here's the key. There's a difference between asking God for specific things and committing ourselves to God. I believe that there are many people who are listening right now who are going to find a change in their lives when they finally give their requests to God and commit those requests to God, not demanding a certain answer, but being willing to receive whatever He gives them.
10: Mm.
11: And that's an important lesson for us to learn. So they didn't always get the answer to their prayers either.
10: Yeah.
11: And we have to understand, none of us can comprehend the mystery that you referred to, because back behind God, so to speak, He's working things that we don't see, and that's where faith comes in.
10: Right.
11: So I want to say to everyone today, bring your doubts to God. Hmm. You know, you have questions, you have doubts, you have mysteries. Bring it to God. It's not wrong to doubt if you're an honest doubter. Now, dishonest doubters, that's a different thing.
10: Yeah. But in that, the end of that is critically important, that God's purposes may not be known to us. He
11: exactly.
10: had a purpose for John.
11: Oh, and Jim, we're going to be giving some illustrations of that.
12: And before you move on, what was Jesus' assurance to John there in the prison cell? What did He send back as a message?
11: Well, He sent back a message about the fact that miracles were being done. And then Jesus said, "Blessed are those who are not offended because of Me." If I could give a very contemporary response to that, it would be, blessed are those who are not upset with the way I run my business.
10: The way I run the shop.
11: Yes.
10: I mean, that's funny, but accurate. And I think that's the whole point. You know, again, so much of this life mirrors what God's trying to teach us in a spiritual context. So you have marriage. What's the biggest issue in marriage typically? Expectations that are unmet. What I expect of my spouse. And then you spend a lifetime better understanding what the relationship should be. It is exactly the same thing with our relationship with the Lord. What are our expectations and what should be the proper, healthy expectations of our relationship with the Lord?
11: Blessed are those who have no reason to believe, that's visible, but yet they keep believing. That is indeed the height of faith.
10: Mm-hmm. And that's every one of us that have proclaimed Christ are in that category in this century. I mean, we have to look back 2,000 years when He walked and say, okay, I believe. I believe He's the Messiah. I believe He did everything He said. I believe the Word of God is true and right. So let me ask you this. You had a great story in the book about a man you called Ted who wrote a letter about his unanswered prayers. Share that story about Ted.
11: This is so critical to many people listening. Ted was listening to a Word of Faith evangelist who said that if you believe God, He'll give you money. That's the essence of it. And there are many who teach that thing. So Ted tried it. He's a believer. He's in prison. But he's trusting God both for health, because he had some health issues, and for money. And none of it came to pass.
10: Mm.
11: So he writes and says, what's wrong? Well, of course I answered. But here's the point. I want to speak about healing, since that's oftentimes a pressure point for people. Is healing in the atonement? Yes, of course. Jesus died for us, body, soul, and spirit. But We don't get our complete inheritance in this life. Jesus also came to abolish death, and that hasn't happened. So yes, there's physical healing that we shall receive, but we can't insist on it now. Even faith healers who teach that you can have whatever you want if you have faith, they end up dying. And so what we need to do is to understand that you can name it, but you can't always claim it.
10: Yeah. You know, and I appreciate that. One of the things that can be complicating for a non-believer or a new believer, and probably some mature believers, is this idea of God's omniscience. He knows. He knows the day we're going to die. He knows the number of hairs on our head. I mean, that's pretty profound. The point is, he knows everything. That's what that scripture is trying to say, in my opinion. But in that context, if he already knows everything in that way, again, prayer, is prayer really there to move him? Or
11: Jim, let's go back to Jesus in the Sermon on the Mount. Jesus says this, when you pray, don't use repetition like the heathen do, for your Father knows in advance what you need. And then what's the next thing out of his mouth? When you pray, pray thus, our Father who art in heaven, and you end up with, you know, give us this day our daily bread. So Jesus acknowledged both. On the one hand, God knows exactly what we need. On the other hand, we're to ask for it. Yeah. And we have to embrace that mystery.
12: Well, we're talking about the essence of the Christian walk and what it means to fellowship with God in prayer and the mysteriousness of God's nature and this whole process of prayer. Get a copy of this terrific resource from Dr. Erwin Lutzer. It covers so much about prayer. The title is Why Doesn't God Answer My Prayers? And you or someone you know needs this book. We have it here at the ministry, and you'll find the link to get your copy of this book at focusonthefamily.com/broadcast. And we've really centered on kind of individual prayers, but there's an element of corporate prayer that I think a lot of us don't experience because many in the Christian community are just kind of going solo. So how important is that and why?
11: Why should we pray with one another? It's so important that we not only individually connect with God, but even as a corporate group, as a church. Why? What God wants to do is to help us to understand, number one, we can't face life alone. It should be done in the company of other believers as we run the race of life. We run together. The other thing is, it's so important for us to understand that we need the support of other believers in the midst of our distress. Now, we can't get into the whole story right here, but John, do you remember Jesus in Gethsemane said to Peter, James, and John, come and watch with me. Now they blew it because they slept. But the point is, even Jesus said, I need people around me. I remember a woman who was divorced and her husband actually kidnapped the child, a terrible situation. And she said, I'm praying about it. I said, do you have other believers to pray with you? She said, no, I don't. I said, you have to have that. You have to have people who sympathize with you, people who believe along with you, because we are, after all, one body. So that's why I think corporate prayer is so important. And one of my burdens, actually, as a pastor, is to know the number of churches that no longer have prayer meetings. And I think that's a tragedy.
10: Yeah, so much so. Let's talk about the benefits of prayer, that personal transformation that takes place when we pray. You know, so often, we're coaching those around us. We do that here at Focus. Here's how, when you're in the heat of a battle in your marriage, here's how to back up, take a deep breath, kind of de-escalate, and approach the problem a little more godly, and you'll have a better outcome. I think prayer is just like that. When you come into prayer, and as we lay those burdens on the Lord, we share our burdens with God, something does change our heart and our attitude. What is that change?
11: Jim, this is so critical. We must recognize that oftentimes people who pray, Lord, help me, should be praying, Lord, transform me. And they are willing to pray for the Lord's help, but not for his transformation. The best example of this comes from the book of James. James says, "You pray and you receive not because you ask amiss," I think I'm quoting the King James here, "that you might consume it on your own lusts." Now, James goes on and tells us exactly how to pray. He says, "Submit yourselves to God." In other words, you're not going to tell God what to do, but you do give him the desires of your heart. "Submit yourselves to God. Resist the devil, because he's going to want to come after you and destroy your prayer life." And then it says, "Humble yourselves in the presence of the Lord, and he will raise you up. Draw near to God, and he will draw near to you." So here's what I want to emphasize. It is not simply asking God for help. Every time we come, we should say, "Lord, what is it that you want me to change? What are you trying to say to me?" Because after all, prayer brings about transformation.
10: That's so good. I mean, it's a posture, an emotional and spiritual posture before the Lord. Asking God questions is a good place to go. He is the creator of the universe.
11: Yeah.
10: Right.
11: Yes.
10: I mean,
11: yes.
10: We talk about standing in front of or being in a meeting with the richest man in the world, Elon Musk. What would you ask him? Okay, let's go up a few notches. The creator of the universe, what are the questions that you have for him?
11: And I believe that we honor God in our worship, even though there's a great deal of mystery. You know, as an older man, I spend a great deal of time contemplating God. I can't get my mind around the eternality of God, but I meditate and contemplate anyway because I believe that that exalts the Lord. And while I'm on the topic, every morning I recite the same verses. "I will bless the Lord at all times. His praise shall continually be in my mouth." That's the way I begin. So no matter what's going on around me, and sometimes it's good, sometimes I don't see it as being good, but I accept it. And I want to bless God anyway.
10: You know what's critical in there, Erwin, and I want to highlight this, that attitude is all the difference. That's the point. If you're in a bad spot and you're cursing the Lord, and that can be without language, that's more like, "Why would you put me in this spot?" I mean, that to me is a little disrespectful. Rather than saying, "Lord, I don't understand it. I don't know why I'm in this circumstance, but I'm going to trust you." Those are very different emotions.
11: Yeah. Blessed is the person who, when he doesn't receive from the Lord what he wants, nonetheless continues to worship.
10: Hmm.
11: And in doing that, we honor the Lord, and that's the means of transformation.
10: Yeah.
11: God wants to transform us, and so prayer is one of the means, but it can't be just simply asking God for requests.
10: You know, I'm so grateful for the characters in the Bible, whether that's, you know, David or Peter. Yeah, I mean, everybody has their favorite misfit, right? And I say that respectfully because they too were human, just like us. Abraham negotiates with the Lord when it comes to Sodom and Gomorrah. Speak to that.
11: Fascinating.
10: Yeah, this is good.
11: Fascinating. The 18th chapter of Genesis. Now, Abraham wants to save Lot and his wife and Lot's daughters. So he begins by saying, "God, if you find 50 righteous, will you destroy Sodom and Gomorrah?" God says no. And Abraham goes all the way down to 10 and says, "Lord, if there are 10 righteous in Sodom and Gomorrah, you won't destroy it, will you?" And God says, "No, I won't." Abraham leaves, God leaves. Now the drama begins. He goes home and he speaks to Sarah, and I'm using my imagination here, and says, "Sarah, I just spared Sodom and Gomorrah judgment because I got God down to 10. And now let's count them. Well, there's Lot, there's his wife, there's his two daughters, which is 4, but they are going to marry some young men. And so that's 6. And probably these young men come from godly parents. There are 10. Well, the next day, Abraham goes out and Sodom and Gomorrah is burning. Obviously, he's thinking Lot and his wife and family is not going to be spared. But here's the lesson. God sometimes gives us the desires of our heart, but it doesn't come like we expect it to.
10: That's a good point.
11: He thought that Sodom and Gomorrah would not be burned, but lo and behold, it was burned, but Lot and his daughters were rescued. So let's remember, God has different ways of answering prayer.
10: Yeah, that is such a good point. I mean, again, we get dashed in our expectations of how God will answer a prayer. It's equally important. Right here at the end, Habakkuk is another great

0: I am doing something. I'm bringing the Babylonians to destroy you. So Habakkuk goes through all of this agony. How is he going to manage this? He's wrestling with the character of God. But then in the end, he begins to praise God because he begins to understand two attributes of God. Number one, his sovereignty and his justice, but also his care for his people. Now, this ends up with Habakkuk's prayer. He says, at the end of the book, chapter 3, I hear my body trembles, my lips quiver at the sound. Rottenness enters into my bones. My legs tremble beneath me. So he's in fear. Though the fig tree should not blossom, nor fruit be on the vines, the produce of the olive fail, and the fields yield no food, the flocks be cut off from the fold, and there be no herd in the stalls, yet will I rejoice in the Lord, I will take joy in the God of my salvation. God is my strength, he makes my feet like the deer's, he makes me tread on high places. And I say to everyone who is listening, if you have a pen or pencil, jot this down. As long as you have a pulse, you still have a praise. And Habakkuk proves that. Now, in the year 1700s, there was a man by the name of William Cooper who struggled with suicide. He took the prayer of Habakkuk, and in his writing, sometimes a light surprises, this is what Habakkuk meant to him. Though vine nor fig tree neither, their wanted fruit should bear, though all the fields should wither, nor flocks nor herds be there. Yet God the same abiding, his praise shall tune my voice, for while in him confiding, I cannot but rejoice. So once again, my friend, if you have a pulse, you have a praise.
1: And in that context, and I want to punch this point right at the end, Dr. Lutzer, what you're describing is a resiliency of faith. And you must, as a pastor, look around and go, how much we need that right now. It doesn't feel like generally we as the church have great resilience of faith. It's like we're weak.
0: We sure are. And some of the reasons for this is the fact that many of us live in a country where there is prosperity. When you go to countries where there isn't, you find this kind of faith. But it's very difficult for us to trust God when everything under us falls apart.
1: And that's really the ultimate test. When it falls apart, can you maintain your connection to God?
0: Yes.
1: That is Paul when he wrote, in all things I will be content, in all circumstances. Not some, in all. And we seem not to be able to grasp that for ourselves. And it's right there. Dr. Lutzer, this has been fantastic. I know people are being helped in understanding that relationship and their prayer life or lack thereof, attitude toward prayer. This has been great. Mm-hmm. Let's come back for a second day and cover more out of your great book, Why Doesn't God Answer My Prayers? Probably the number one question in the Christian and the non-Christian community. Can we do it?
0: We can.
1: Okay, let's do that. And if this is striking a chord with you, which we hope it is, I don't think really most people are satisfied in that prayer life. Get a copy of Dr. Lutzer's book directly from Focus on the Family. What's so good about supporting the ministry, we'll be able to send you the book to say thank you for being part of the ministry, and together we can help more people in their Christian journey to be stronger in Christ, better in their marriage, better as a parent, save a baby's life. Why not do that when you get a great resource from us?
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1: So pretty good investment.
2: 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And thanks for joining us for Focus on the Family with Jim Daly. I'm John Fuller, inviting you back next time as we continue the conversation.

0: Welcome, everyone, to Family Talk. It's a ministry of the James Dobson Family Institute, supported by listeners just like you. I'm Dr. James Dobson, and I'm thrilled that you've joined us.
1: Well, welcome to Family Talk, the broadcast division of the Dr. James Dobson Family Institute. I'm Roger Marsh. You know, it's hard to believe that a week from this Saturday, America will be celebrating her 250th anniversary. Benjamin Franklin was once asked, as he stepped out of the Constitutional Convention, what kind of governors the founders had created. His response is legendary. He said, "A republic, if you can keep it." Those five words carry a warning that rings just as urgently today as it did when he spoke them in 1787. Well, our guest today here on Dr. James Dobson's Family Talk is author Eric Metaxas. He believes that we are in the final moments of keeping that republic, and that most Americans literally have no idea how close to the edge we have come. His book on this topic is called If You Can Keep It, The Forgotten Promise of American Liberty. It's a compelling call to remember what made this nation possible in the first place. With our 250th anniversary just around the corner, let's revisit part one of his conversation with Dr. James Dobson on this most important topic right now here on Family Talk.
0: Today's topic is specifically designed for those folks who are concerned about what's happening to our beloved country. And it is steadily losing ground culturally and morally. I am deeply honored to have as our guest today Mr. Eric Metaxas. He has been with us, I think, six times, and there are very few men or women whom I admire more. He's the author of the book Bonhoeffer. He's written other highly acclaimed works. His book is what we want to talk about today, and it's titled, If You Can Keep It, and we'll explain what that means in a minute. Eric, I'm so glad you came.
2: I'm the one who's honored, thrilled to be here, just thrilled.

0: thank you for having me.
1: The subtitle of your book reads, The Forgotten Promise of American Liberty. Is that really true? Have we forgotten
0: There's no question. There is no question. I have to tell you, you're older than I am, so you don't realize that my generation and younger have really not been taught the basics. And when I say the basics, I mean the fundamentals without which you can hardly say you're an American. If America is an idea, we're not an ethnic group, we're an idea of self-government, an idea of ordered liberty. These are things that were passed on from generation to generation. People understood that these were not optional. Everyone had to understand this and buy into it. Otherwise, there is no America. Well, since I was a kid, this has really not been passed on, certainly not been passed on in the universities. And so we have forgotten things that once you realize what you have forgotten, it's embarrassing. I was embarrassed because I've only learned these things in recent years to really understand these things. And so the title of the book, as you know, If You Can Keep It, those are the words from the lips of the great Benjamin Franklin. He was exiting the convention where they had just put together the Constitution, and I'll get into this later. But a woman said to him, Dr. Franklin, what have you given us, a monarchy or a republic? And now, to think that the average person was really wondering, what are they doing in that room? Because they were creating the government that has, you know, blessed us and millions beyond these shores for hundreds of years. So this woman says, what have you given us, a monarchy or a republic? They really thought in that day, monarchy as far as the eye could see. So they sort of assumed maybe they've figured out that we need some kind of a gentle monarchy. Well, Franklin looks at the woman and he says, these are famous words, he says, a republic, madam, if you can keep it. And those words, they're haunting because you realize we have not been keeping it, I would say, the last 40 years. Since the 60s and 70s, we have not been keeping the republic. We don't even think about what that means. And if it's like keeping a garden, we've let it go to seed. And I really believe we're in the last moments of having an opportunity to do what we must do. Otherwise, we will lose this great nation.
1: Benjamin Franklin was acknowledging with that answer to the lady that liberty is fragile.
0: Oh.
1: It's not the natural state of mankind.
0: You're giving my speech. You know this better than I do, and you've known this forever. But this is what I'm talking about wherever I go, is that unless you appreciate what you have, you cannot possibly be grateful for it, and you cannot possibly live out what you're meant to live out. What we have is utterly abnormal. It is a gift from God. And every gift from God, as we know, it's not meant to be squandered. It's not meant to be taken for granted. It's a holy, it's a sacred gift. And we have used this gift to bless the world for generations. In the last 40 or so years, we've forgotten what we have. And we have not understood what you just said, the incredible fragility of this exquisite thing.
1: Was I right in saying that it had never been tried? Self-government had never been tried.
0: Oh, I say that in the book. And I say that, I mean, here's the problem with being blessed is that you're so blessed, you take it for granted. You don't realize what it would be like not to have this.
1: Especially when the schools never tell you.
0: Well, that's the thing is that for 40 or so years, we have utterly failed to pass this on. And I'm proof of it because it's only in the last number of years that I have fully understood these things.
1: Eric, do you really mean that? Unfortunately, did not know this till a few years ago?
0: Well, I would say most of it I didn't know.
1: I'm older than you. Yeah. I grew up in the public schools where this was hammered into us.
0: But that's the point. It needs to be hammered into us because this is extremely important. It's no different if you're going to fly a jet and somebody doesn't bother to tell you, you know, what the controls do. I mean, what we have is the most extraordinary thing that's ever been created by man. It's an engine of liberty that not only has, I would say, miraculously lasted for over two centuries, but it has done what it was intended to do, is to spread liberty beyond our shores. There are nations all over the world today because of the United States of America. They have various forms of liberty. They talk about religious freedom. They believe in the free market. This is because God used this nation, just as when he used Israel. And I'm not comparing us to Israel in that sense, but the point is when God chooses you, it's to be a blessing beyond yourself, right? We are blessed to be a blessing. So around the world, people have benefited because we have been used by God to spread these ideas. And if we who were chosen by God to have this blessing, to bless others beyond our shores. If we forget what we have, it's horrific. It's absolutely horrific. And we have definitely forgotten about this.
1: Define what liberty really is and freedom. I mean, does that mean that you can do anything you want at any time?
0: It's funny. I just posted something. It's a hilarious thing from, what was that movie? I don't know if it was Easy Rider or some other movie with Peter Fonda. And somebody says to him, and what would you like to do, young man? He goes, well, we want to be free to do what we want. You know, in other words, it's the classic 60s definition of freedom as license. It's wrong, right? Freedom is not freedom to do whatever you like. It's freedom to do what is right. And so the founders created this, I would say, almost miraculous thing in the Constitution. And I write in the book about the creation of the Constitution how many who were there themselves believed it was God's hand that allowed them to create this, because it was so difficult for the 13 colonies to figure it out. And Benjamin Franklin exhorted them to pray. Imagine Benjamin Franklin. We think of him as secular. He exhorted them to pray. So they come up with this thing that allows us to have freedom in the true sense of freedom. Freedom means that I am free to worship God as I see fit, that no one can tell me, no government will tell me what my conscience can tell me. No government will tell me whether to worship God, how to worship God. That's really at the heart of it, is to respect the dignity of human beings and to say that you have the freedom to choose. That's one idea. But then the idea of democracy, of self-government, not in the history of the world had this ever existed. People always talk about Greece, right? Greece invented democracy. Well, I'm Greek, and I'm the proudest Greek there is. All Greeks are proud of being Greek. But you cannot compare, and of course I write about this in the book, because you cannot compare the city-states of Greece, you know, a few centuries before Christ. These were tiny city-states, and they didn't have anything that compares with our freedoms here and with our liberty and democracy. In 1776, you have a bunch of guys getting together and saying that we're going to take this idea of self-government to the extreme, and we're going to create an entire nation, not a little city-state, but an entire nation from Maine to Georgia, and the people will govern themselves. Now, imagine if this had never been done in the history of the world, how did they think they could pull this off? The nutshell version is that they knew without God, this was not possible. Every one of the founders, we're not just talking about a couple of religious founders, every one of the founders, Jefferson, Franklin, they all understood that without God, this will not, indeed cannot work. Now, that is our history. People don't need to like it, but they need to know it is true.
1: Let me interrupt to ask you, why wouldn't the people of the world for millennia want freedom?
0: It's not that they didn't want freedom, a
1: strange concept.
0: It's not that they didn't want freedom. It's that they didn't know how to pull it off. Since the beginning of time, people have been governed by others. That's just the way it's been. And basically, if somebody says, well, we'd like to change that, well, they'll overthrow their ruler if they have the power, and then they will govern, and then they will govern those beneath them. In other words, you're always going to have rulers. So the question is the ruler benevolent, or is it a despot and a tyrant? But the idea of people somehow being able to govern themselves, it was just a foreign concept. It had never existed in the history of the world. And so it's a number of things that come together that allowed the founders to see the possibility of this. But it is such a wild idea. We have to see the wildness of it. I guess the issue is this, that what I was amazed by in the course of the last number of years is things that I came to learn that had never hit me before. The idea of self-government, for example, freedom requires virtue. Every one of the founders understood this. And I thought, why have I never thought this before? And I've never heard this before. And it makes perfect sense. If you're going to allow people to govern themselves, you have to trust that they're going to be basically virtuous, because it means that they don't need somebody at gunpoint saying you can't steal. They choose not to steal because they believe stealing is wrong. And it kind of hit me. I thought, this is an idea which is so central to our freedoms, but it's never mentioned because we don't talk about things like virtue, right? So Os Guinness explained, he calls it the golden triangle of freedom. He says that freedom requires virtue. Virtue, of course, requires faith. Why would you be virtuous? You have a faith that says, I want to do what is right. I want to treat people fairly. That kind of virtue generally arises out of faith. But then in turn, faith cannot truly exist unless you have freedom. If faith is coerced, if the government says, you know, you must go to this church or you must, then it's not real faith. So Ozgin has called it the golden triangle of freedom. Freedom requires virtue. Virtue requires faith, and faith requires freedom. And I remember hearing this and thinking, this is utterly true. I mean, it makes absolutely perfect sense. And all the founders understood it. And I have never heard this in my life.
1: You know, I did hear it from my father. He was such a bright man and such a godly man. And he studied the scriptures, and he was a minister. And I just had almost a reverence for him. And on this point, he said a number of times to me that democracy, or a representative form of government, is the worst form of government if the people do not prefer good or virtue.
0: That's exactly
1: correct. And he said, if there is not an inner sense of right and wrong, then there's no stopping them.
0: Well, because
1: that's an actual quote from him.
0: Well, they'll elect a Hitler. Well, see, previous generations, as I say, I'm not surprised that your father understood this or that you learned it from your father, but since I have grown up, this has not been taught. And this is something that all of the founders wrote about. And they knew that there's not a chance this can work without this. I mean, they didn't even consider the idea that this could work without virtue and faith. And we have lost that, as you know, in the last 40 or so years. And that's what gave me the urgency to write this book. I said, we are at the edge of a cliff. We have come here slowly. We haven't noticed it. But if we do not wake up the people of this nation, and I mean all the people, I don't just mean the Christians or the conservatives, I mean most people in America will get this. When they hear it, they will get it. So this is a book you can give to your neighbor. It's not just for Christians or conservatives. But the ideas, of course, are for every single American. And we had generations where every American bought into this. It wasn't just a little group of people, but we have not taught this. And that's why you can hear the urgency. I feel like this is the last exit before the toll. We have to understand these principles and the stories of Nathan Hale and George Washington. We have to retell these stories, not just to kids, but also to the adults who've missed
1: it. Last time you were here, you talked about heroes and why it's so important to have heroes. We don't have any heroes anymore.
0: Well, see, that's the thing is, like in schools, you know, you think about in previous generations, they say you can grow up to be like George Washington. You can grow up to be like Abraham Lincoln. We would aspire to be like these leaders who've sacrificed and gone before. If you don't know those stories, you can't aspire to be like them. And I'm convinced that any people, not just America, but any people that is a people, you need to know your stories and your myths and your, you know, you've got to, we should all know the story of Paul Revere and the poem by Henry Wadsworth Longfellow. We should all know the story of Washington at
1: Valley
0: Forge.
1: Tell me why we should remember Paul Revere.
0: Well, I'll tell you, it was. I have a chapter on the poem in the book because I was so touched by this poem. It just got to me. My daughter was maybe seven, and I bought this tiny model of the house of Paul Revere, like a paper model to get at a Dover book catalog. And I started thinking about Paul Revere and about that poem. And, you know, we've all heard, listen, my children, and you shall hear. It's in the background. We've all sort of heard it. And I looked up the poem, and I read the poem, and I was so moved. I thought, how is it possible that I could live this long and this poem has passed me by? Because, you know, you hear a word or a line or two, but the rest of it I didn't know. My daughter memorized it precociously at age 7 or 8. I memorized it with her. I had a tougher time.
1: Let me start it. It was, listen, my children, and you shall hear of the midnight ride of Paul Revere.
0: On the 18th of April in 75, hardly a man is now alive who remembers that famous day and year. It goes on and on. The lines are so beautiful, and it brought tears to my eyes. The patriotism, right near the end of the poem, and again, of course, I read about this in the book, but there's a line about a man asleep in his bed who at the bridge would be first to fall, felled by a British musket ball. And you realize that this is real. This happened. In 1860, when Henry Wadsworth Longfellow wrote this poem, there were men who were alive who remembered this. This was not a myth. And he brings you back, and that you're there and looking at the man sleeping in his bed, realizing that he's going to get up and he's going to go out to the bridge and he will die. And people died and they lived for this idea of freedom, but we've completely forgotten about this. And now imagine if Longfellow was writing about this in 1860, he did it. And I write about this because I learned about this, that he did this specifically. He wrote this poem to wake up Americans in 1860, just as I'm trying to wake up Americans now. Yeah. He said, we are facing the Civil War. He could see it coming. And he said, we need to remember what went before, what happened in 1775. And we need to. So the story of Paul Revere, he creates this myth. Of course, it's true. There are a couple of factual places where he played with it, but it's basically not significant. And it's this beautiful poem to rouse the patriotism in our hearts, you know. And but imagine if he needed to do that in 1860 to face what was coming, how much more do we need to do this today to remember these stories so that we will understand what is at stake and understand, by the way, that you and I and everyone listening, we have a role to play. We must step up and do what is necessary. We've got to fight just as the Patriots fought then. And I don't just mean with muskets. I mean that we are the people. We are the government. And I really feel that Longfellow in his poem, he's trying to get people to say, you must be the people. You've got to step up now. We're facing a crisis. And I think today we're facing a crisis as every bit as real as the crisis we face at the Revolution or the crisis we face at the Civil War, that we could lose this entire nation forever unless people step up.
1: And the people had a passion for liberty and freedom. It really came out of religious liberty. And
0: no question.
1: How much they valued their relationship with the Lord and nobody telling them what they could do and could not do or what they could believe. Shirley and I enjoy watching old black and white movies, and I record a lot of them. It's amazing how often the word liberty or freedom comes up in those old films. And that was, 1935.
0: But see, that's the point, is that it used to be part of the culture.
1: Yeah.
0: And we have forgotten this. Some people have turned against it, but mostly we've just forgotten it. In the book, I write about the movie Mr. Smith Goes to Washington. And I say, this is one of the greatest films made ever. Every American needs to watch that film. It is just so beautiful. Mm-hmm. And as you say, films used to touch on this stuff. The culture was in tune with these ideas. But as I say, the title of the book is The Forgotten Promise of American Liberty. Since I've been a kid, we have forgotten this. We don't teach it in school. It's not in style to be patriotic. And I write about that we better understand the duty we have to love our country and even what that means. It doesn't mean an unthinking love, but to love what God has blessed us with.
1: Well, we're talking to Eric Metaxas, one of the finest authors in this country, and I don't say that glibly. I have great respect for this man, for what he believes, what he says when he speaks. There's wisdom that comes out of his voice. You've heard it today. And his book is a must read. It's If You Can Keep It. And it came out of that conversation between Benjamin Franklin and a woman. She asked him a question. Repeat it for those.
0: She said, yeah, she said, Dr. Franklin, what have you given us, a monarchy or a republic?
1: And he said, that was the moment when he was coming out of Constitution Hall.
0: They had just created the Constitution, and everybody wants to know, what is it? What have you done in there? So she says, what have you given us, a monarchy or a republic? And he shot back, a republic, madam, if you can keep it. And he knew, and all of the founders knew, that this is so fragile, it is possible the people won't keep it. If they keep it, it will be glorious and it will be historic. And if they don't keep it, it will not work. It cannot work by itself.
1: And from that time to this, more than 1 million men have died defending it.
0: Well,
1: I think 1.2 million. I just saw this figure wars down through the decades.
0: And I would say that most of them knew what they were dying for. This was not just dying for my tribe. This is something that goes beyond our tribe. It's a beautiful, noble idea. It is meant for the world. It's not just meant for us. And it is sacred because when God gives you something like this, you're blessed to be a blessing. We've been a blessing to the world, and we will cease to be a blessing to the world. And we are ceasing now to be a blessing to the world because we have forgotten this. So we need to remember it ASAP.
1: Outstanding job. I do hope our listeners will get copies of this book and share it, to pass it on. We're going to talk about it some more. Eric has offered to be with us for another day. So next time we're going to pick up right here. Eric,

0: 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And while you're there, be sure to look for the link to Eric's book. 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They will explore how George Whitefield's preaching laid the spiritual foundation for American liberty and what the golden triangle of freedom means today for our nation. That's coming up next time right here on the next edition of Dr. James Dobson's Family Talk, the voice you trust for the family you love. This has been a presentation of the Dr. James Dobson Family Institute. This is Roger Marsh. Since 2010, the Dr. James Dobson Family Institute has been standing firm on these three pillars: faith, family, and freedom. 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
2: You've heard the phrase that our computer age generated, garbage in, garbage out. Well, it's not only true of computers, it's also true of our minds. I'm Mary Lohman of the Christian Working Woman, and I'm talking about how we can bring our thoughts into captivity, how we can change wrong thought patterns that keep us mired in deception and lies and misery. One important element in creating a right thought life is to carefully guard what you put into your mind. If you allow garbage in, your thought life will reflect that input. So what do you read? Trashy novels, junk on the internet? Do you spend more time reading God's Word and good Christian material than you do the world's literature, even if it's not necessarily bad? You will never change your thinking if you're reading trash or failing to read the Bible consistently with top priority. What do you look at on television and videos? What you see with your eyes has a stronger impact on you than what you read or hear combined. If you're pouring visual junk into your mind and not screening what you allow yourself to watch or see, your thought life will be filled with those images, and it is very difficult to get rid of them. Believe me, what you look at is determining to a large degree what you think about. What do you listen to? Are you soaking up the world's music? Much of that's not good.

0: What kind of conversations do you listen to? Do you subject yourself to off-color conversations, gossip, critical conversations? Your thinking won't change with that kind of input going into your mind. If you will change the input into your mind, you'll be amazed how your thinking will change. Of course, an essential is the Word of God poured into your mind regularly and systematically. Scripture memorization is a fantastic way to program your mind correctly. Good reading has helped me immensely. I really recommend that you read really good books. You keep a good one going all the time. I simply can't overemphasize the importance of guarding your mind closely. The world we live in is full of garbage, and we've become desensitized to it. 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
1: Today's Bible verse is from the Book of Psalms. 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Lift up a song to Him who rides through the deserts. His name is the Lord, exult before Him. Father of the fatherless and protector of widows is God in His holy habitation. That was Psalms chapter 68, verses 4 and 5. 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
3: Hello, I'm Pastor Keith Sieber of New Beginning Baptist Church in Palm Coast, Florida. 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You can find out more information about us at our website, newbeginningbaptist.church. 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There you can find more resources that may be helpful to you. With God clearly being our first priority in our life, and our families being our second priority, this means the church is third in our proper biblical priorities. Hebrews 10:24-25, and let us consider one another to provoke unto love and good works, not forsaking the assembling of ourselves together as the manner of some is, but exhorting one another, and so much the more as you see the day approaching. The church is our spiritual family and community. It is where we gather to worship, learn, and grow in our faith. We must be committed to our local church, serving and participating actively. The church is not just a place we attend, but a body we belong to, not forsaking the assembling of ourselves together as the manner of some is. Acts 2:42 says, and they continued steadfastly in the apostles' doctrine and fellowship and in breaking of bread and in prayers. By prioritizing the church, we help build a strong, supportive community that can reach out and impact the world for Christ. Matthew 18:20 says, for where two or three are gathered together in my name, there am I in the midst of them. These verses, among others, highlight the importance of gathering together in community, of gathering together as a local church, of being part of a local church, of having a local church family, of being faithful to that local church. Though family is second in our priorities, God, family, church, that does not mean we neglect our commitment to our local church. Our participation in our local church is crucial for spiritual growth and accountability. So as we consider our priorities, let us put God first, love and care for our families, and commit to our local church. This alignment not only honors God, but brings true stability and fulfillment to our lives. Balancing these priorities ensures that we are living according to God's will, experiencing the fullness of His blessings, and effectively advancing his kingdom on earth. Now I want to talk to you about the heart of the matter. Ultimately, serving the Lord means surrendering our hearts to Him fully and submitting all priorities and responsibilities to Him. It means recognizing that we cannot straddle the fence. We cannot live partly for the Lord and partly for the world, partly for the Lord and partly for our traditions or other things. We must be all in living for the Lord and being as biblical as we possibly can be in that pursuit. Imagine you have a beautiful garden and you plant two types of seeds, flowers and weeds. You water both and give both the same care. What will happen? The weeds will eventually choke out the flowers. Your garden cannot flourish when you're trying to grow both. Your heart is like that garden. If you try to serve both God and the world, both God and your personal priorities or other things, the weeds of those desires, of those divided loyalties, will choke out your spiritual growth. We have only one life, one chance to make an impact for the Lord, one chance to make an impact for our families. One day our life on earth will come to an end, and we will stand before God. Don't waste the precious time God has given you by living with a divided heart. Choose today to serve the Lord wholeheartedly with your priorities in proper biblical alignment. As we reflect on Joshua's words, "Choose you this day whom you will serve," let us be resolute in our decision. Let us follow the example of Daniel and his friends who chose to serve God even in the face of great danger. We must choose whom we will serve, and let our choice be the Lord Jesus Christ. Commit your life to Him and experience the fullness of joy that comes from walking in His ways and walking in sweet fellowship with our Lord Jesus Christ.
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4: This is Max McLean. When the disciples asked Jesus to describe the last days before His second coming, how did Jesus respond? Listen to the Bible from Mark 13. "You must be on your guard. You will be handed over to the local councils and flogged in the synagogues. On account of me, you will stand before governors and kings as witnesses to them. And the gospel must first be preached to all nations. Whenever you are arrested and brought to trial, do not worry beforehand about what to say. Just say whatever is given you at that time, for it is not you speaking, but the Holy Spirit. Brother will betray brother to death, and a father his child. Children will rebel against their parents and have them put to death. All men will hate you because of me. But he who stands firm to the end will be saved. When you see the abomination that causes desolation standing where it does not belong, let the reader understand. Then let those who are in Judea flee to the mountains. Let no one on the roof of his house go down or enter the house to take anything out. Let no one in the field go back to get his cloak. How dreadful it will be in those days for pregnant women and nursing mothers. Pray that this will not take place in winter, because those will be days of distress unequaled from the beginning when God created the world until now and never to be equaled again. If the Lord had not cut short those days, no one would survive. But for the sake of the elect whom He has chosen, He has shortened them. At that time, if anyone says to you, 'Look, here is the Christ,' or 'Look, there He is,' do not believe it. For false Christs and false prophets will appear and perform signs and miracles to deceive the elect if that were possible. So be on your guard. I have told you everything ahead of time. But in those days following that distress, the sun will be darkened and the moon will not give its light. The stars will fall from the sky and the heavenly bodies will be shaken. At that time, men will see the Son of Man coming in clouds with great power and glory. And he will send his angels and gather his elect from the four winds, from the ends of the earth to the ends of the heavens. From Mark 13, listen to the Bible. It's great for the soul.
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5: Fruit flies battle evolutionary scientists. That's next on today's Creation Moment. And now, here's our Creation Moment host, Ian Taylor.
6: Genes carry the biological information to make specific living things. Evolution says that simpler living things evolved first and more complex living things evolved later. This would lead us to believe that more complex living things would have developed more genes. The creation approach suggests that each creature was designed with the genetic material necessary for its survival in its intended environment. As a result, the genetic complexity of living things would be related to the way it lives, not to its place in a supposed evolutionary hierarchy. Now evolutionary scientists are puzzled with the publication of the completed genome of the common fruit fly. The fruit fly has a nervous system, complex body plan, and even an immune system, and is the first animal to have its genome mapped. The puzzle arises with the discovery that the fruit fly has between 13,000 and 14,000 genes. The lowly roundworm has 18,000 genes, even though worms were among the first land animals according to evolution, and should therefore be more simple. The genetic differences between the worm and the fly speak of design. The sightless worm relies on smell to make its living, so it has about 1,000 genes involved in its olfactory system. The sighted fly relies much less on smell, so it has less than 100 genes for detecting scents. This simply illustrates that truly scientific findings will never contradict the Bible by supporting evolution.
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9: Mary Slessor's compassionate heart led her to open her arms to those in need. The Scottish missionary, born in 1848, served among the people of Okoyong in a distant land. Superstition led people of that region to believe that when twins were born, one was good and one was the child of a demon. This often led to both twins dying, being abandoned to starvation or other dangers. Reflecting the loving heart of God, in time, Mary helped save hundreds of the at-risk children, adopting nine as her own. In his inspired words to the rebellious nation of Israel, the prophet Hosea offers a glimpse into God's caring heart for children. The prophet said of him, "In you, the fatherless find compassion." Hosea stated that God cared for his own and desired to love them freely, but they needed to turn from their defiance of him and embrace his ways. They are instructed to turn from pagan deities to the true God who cares for the most helpless, the orphans. And if they returned to God, they'd find forgiveness from the one who would receive them graciously. As we open our arms to those around us, including at-risk children, we reflect the love of God. Let's embrace His compassionate heart and extend His care to those in need as He helps us. Today's encouragement was provided by Our Daily Bread Ministries.

0: Let us run with endurance the race that is set before us, looking to Jesus, the founder and perfecter of our faith. If God be for us, who can be against us? Is this true? Some say they've been abandoned by God. How do we reconcile this Bible promise with the reality of tough personal situations? Today, help in making a famous verse of Scripture real. From the Moody Church in Chicago, this is Running to Win with Dr. Erwin Lutzer, whose clear teaching helps us make it across the finish line. Today, Pastor Lutzer continues a series from Romans chapter 8 on the blessings we've been given as children of an awesome God. As we begin, Pastor Lutzer relates an experience of Henry Blackaby.
1: And if you know Henry Blackaby, you know he is a man of great faith. He was a pastor in Saskatchewan, Canada, a place with which I have some familiarity. And his church was planting other churches in other little towns. And they went to this one town, and the witch doctor from the Indian reservation was there to meet him out on the street and told him that there will be no church built in this town. The witch doctor said, "I have come to put a curse on you." And Henry Blackaby just smiled. And he said to him, "You have no idea who it is that you are up against." And a church was built in that town and is still there today. If God is for us, who can put a curse on us? It's like trying to down an aircraft carrier with a slingshot. If God is for you, who can be against you? My fellow believer, today I am here to tell you that there is no one stronger than God who can topple him. There is no one as big as God who can thwart his purposes. There is no one so evil and so crafty that he can overcome him. If God is for us, who shall be against us? Who is out there that can take on God? The answer is no one if God be for us, and he is for his people. Now, you say, "Well, Pastor Lutzer, that all may be nice, and it's wonderful for you to preach this, but I'm going through a hard time. I'm going through a hard time financially. I'm going through a hard time health-wise. I have children that are misbehaving. I have somebody who has just cheated me. Where is God in the middle of all this? If God is for us, it certainly doesn't appear as if he's for me," you may be saying. Maybe today there is somebody out there and you feel just like Naomi in the book of Ruth. You remember she left Bethlehem and she left with a husband and two sons. And she was in the land of Moab, and the sons, they married Moabite girls. And then her husband died, and then both of her sons died. And then she came back, and one of those daughter-in-laws of hers, by the name of Ruth, followed her. And you know the rest of the story. But when Naomi came back to Bethlehem, they said, "Naomi is back." And she said, no, don't call me Naomi. Call me Bitter. Because the Lord has dealt harshly and bitterly with me. She said, "I left full. I had a husband and I had two sons, and I've come back empty because all three men in my life are dead." And so, she says, "I feel as if God has been bitter toward me." Do you feel that way? You say, "Pastor Lutzer, if God would be for me, that would be wonderful, but how do I know that God is for me when everything out there seems to be against me? When the economy is against me, when friends seem to be against me, when my health is against me. Where is God in the midst of all of this? I do not see that God is for me." Well, the Apostle Paul was thinking about you, I'm sure, and he was thinking about me. Look at the text. Always remember, keep your Bible open with your finger on the text. Verse 31, If God be for us, who can be against us? Verse 32, he who did not spare his own son, but gave him up for us all, how will he not also with him graciously give us all things? Wow. How do we know God is for us? What is the proof that God indeed is on our side? The answer is simply this: God has given us his most precious gift. Even the Bible says his own son. And it says he delivered him up. The idea in Greek is that he handed him over. I love that terminology. Because when you hand something over, it's very clear that you are still in charge. You're handing it over. In fact, when Jesus died on the cross, the Bible says that he dismissed his spirit. He dismissed his spirit because he was in charge, and his spirit could not be dismissed until he dismissed his spirit. Because even on the cross, Jesus was still king. He was still reigning. Now look at what the text says. Therefore, this was a voluntary choice on God's part. Now, some people die voluntarily because they may be martyrs for the faith. And that certainly has happened tens of thousands and hundreds of thousands of times in the history of the church. But when they give up their life, they would change circumstances if they could. If they had their captors under their control, if they had situations that they could control, they'd probably get out of it. God had all of this under control. And Jesus said that at any moment he could call 10,000 angels and they would come to deliver him. This was not because Jesus was a victim in the usual sense of the word victim. Because a victim sometimes is helpless, and Jesus was never helpless. The Father was never helpless. And yet he voluntarily gave up his son. He handed him over for us. And that is the greatest proof that God is on our side. He really is on our side. Notice that the argument that Paul gives there is really one from the greater to the lesser. What he's saying is, if God gave up that which was most precious to him, namely his son, if God was willing to give up his son, how will he not also with him freely give us all things? I mean, if you, young man, are going to give your girlfriend a ring, aren't you also going to give her the case in which the ring comes? I would think so. Let us suppose that there was a situation in which I had to die for Rebecca, my wife. I'd like to think that I would gladly die in her place. Now, if I were to give my life for her, wouldn't she also get whatever my inheritance might be? Whatever that turns out to be, or how little it turns out to be. Wouldn't she get that too? Of course. I mean, if you're going to give your life that which is most precious and best, obviously everything else is thrown in. And what the Apostle Paul is saying is this. He says, in light of the fact that God did not spare his own son, he gave us that which is most precious to him. Therefore, he is willing along with him, obviously, to give you all things. There is no imagination in the world that can possibly begin to describe, all that God has prepared and is willing to give those who receive his Son as Savior. There is no limit. None. And that's why I'm saying it's included in the price of the ticket. It's included in the price of the ticket. You receive Jesus Christ as Savior and you inherit, the Bible says, all things. In your bulletin today, you'll notice that I have listed 10 blessings that are ours in Jesus Christ. I did this in about 10 minutes. I thought to myself, what do we have in Jesus? This is not a complete list. In fact, it'd be interesting to have a Bible study sometime where everyone did some research to find all that God gives us when we receive Christ as Savior. This is only a small indication of the all things. But for those of you who are watching by internet or listening by radio, I'll take the time to read it, though the folks that are here at Moody Church not only have it listed, but they have verses of Scripture to go with it, and I hope that you take the time that is necessary for you to look up all of these verses. We are given grace from all of eternity. We've already learned that, but this is a beautiful passage, 2 Timothy 1:9, because it says that you have been graced, the grace given to us in Jesus Christ from all of eternity. Now, we've learned that already, that we were in God's mind and heart as long as God existed. But notice, you've both been forgiven and justified. Now, there's a huge difference. If all that you know as a Christian is forgiveness and you don't understand justification, I personally don't know how you can walk with God day after day when things get tough and when your emotions don't fall in line with what you believe. And that's why the message next time in this series is so critical as I speak on justification. Who is he that condemns? It is Christ that died. It is God who justifies. You need to understand that if you intend to seriously walk with God. And you know, my friend, you need to understand that if you begin to witness for Christ. I know that you've heard me say this before, but you and I cannot convert anyone. Conversion is God's business. But our role is to lead people to Christ, to help them to understand what Jesus Christ has done for us personally, without necessarily thinking to ourselves that we need to know all of the answers and all of the objections to Christianity. What you will discover is this: God is already working in the lives of people you meet to open their hearts so that you might be able to give them the gospel. That's why we're so excited to make available for you a book entitled Sent. Yes, just one word, sent. Jesus said, "As the Father hath sent me into the world, so have I sent you into the world." And this book is filled with illustrations of how we can witness in the ordinary events of life. You don't need special training, though that, of course, is important in certain contexts. You just need to know what you can do to introduce others to Jesus Christ. The title of the book is Sent. It's written by a husband and his wife who are used in evangelism, and they teach us how we also can be a witness for Christ right where he has planted us.
0: Erwin Lutzer with more of You're About to Inherit It All, another message on Children of an Awesome God. 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

0: Jesus issued an invitation. He said, "Come to me, all who are weary and burdened. I will give you rest." Then immediately he said, "Take my yoke upon you." How do you find rest by putting on a yoke? Today on Truth for Life, Alistair Begg unpacks Jesus' invitation and explains why his yoke isn't a burden, but a delight. We're looking at Matthew chapter 11.
1: And most people think the issue is about our sins, plural, the things we do or we haven't done. And so if we haven't done a lot lately, or we haven't really done as many as someone else we've known, we say to ourselves, well, you know, sins are not really that big of an issue for me. Well, in actual fact, sins are not really that big of an issue for you. The issue for you is sin. Because it is our sin that has separated us from God. And the Bible says that all have sinned and are separated from God. All of us have fallen short of the standard that God has established. That is perfection. And none of us have ever lived to perfection. We've got a real dilemma. And the dilemma is simply this, that we're unfit for heaven and we're unable to rectify our circumstances. Now, that would be a burden if it once dawned upon us, wouldn't it? I've discovered over time that there are two ways that people reject Jesus as Savior. There are two ways that they endeavor not to come to him, not to respond to his invitation. And here they are. Number one, by being as bad as possible and breaking all the rules, or by being as good as possible and keeping all the rules. And you'd be wrong. The invitation is clear, the source is articulated, and the significance is undeniable. Now we have three verbs to go. The second one is take. And then there is a sense in which take, learn, and find extrapolate the nature of what it means to come. Or if we put it differently, what does it mean to come? Well, it means to take, to learn, to find. So there's a sense in which the other three should be shorter than the first. I haven't forgotten. All right? I haven't forgotten. Second verb, take. Take my yoke upon you. Now, the yoke, as some of you from a farming background will know, was a wooden frame placed across the back of oxen, usually, yoking them together. But it also, if you have these wonderful pictures from Holland, I think, or maybe it's Scandinavia, of those lovely blonde girls with the two buckets on either side, and they balance those buckets as a result of having a yoke across their shoulders. They use the yoke in order that the weight might be distributed evenly on both sides and make it possible for them to walk along the road. It's a lovely picture. It's a clear picture. It's the picture that Jesus is using. He says, I want you to take my yoke upon you, my yoke upon you. Incidentally, and I don't pay much attention to this kind of thing, but it is a fascinating little concept. Some have even suggested through time that it may well have been that Joseph, that is the carpenter in Nazareth, had as his sort of advertising slogan outside his carpenter's workshop, he had as his slogan, my yokes are easy. Huh? So people who said, you know, if you're going to get a yoke for yourself or for one of your beasts, get one of Joseph's yokes, because they don't chaff you. They don't rub the back of your oxen's neck. He's just wonderful in the way he makes them. I don't give much credence to that. But I do give absolute credence to what Jesus says when he says, my yoke is easy and my burden is light. Do you know what he was doing there? He was distinguishing himself and his message from the story that had been given to these people by the religionists of his day, particularly, peculiarly, by the Pharisees. These were individuals who were meticulous in their desire to do what was right. In fact, they were so consumed by it that when they had finished with all the things that God had said they ought to do, they added a good dose of their own. And so they made it virtually impossible for anybody to be able to do anything. And the idea that a man might be accepted before God on the strength of all of these external obligations was absolutely crushing in its implications. In much the same way that many have been brought up in a religious background that has essentially been a succession of stories saying, come on now, you can do this. Come on now, try a little harder. Come on now, this is just there for you to achieve. That will wear the neck of any thinking person quickly. But that's not what Jesus says. He says, take my yoke upon you. To be under the yoke, the authority of Jesus, is not a burden, it is a delight. And you will know the truth, and the truth will set you free. Free in order to become the very bond slave of Jesus. Free not to do what I want, but free to do what I ought. Since by nature I cannot do what I ought because I'm in bondage to my own desires, I need somebody to set me free from the bondage of my own desires in order that I might live in obedience to his will. Jesus is Lord. That is not an expression of personal devotion. That is a statement concerning Jesus' identity. And because he is Lord, to come to him, to respond to the invitation, is to take on an obligation. And the obligation is a freeing obligation, but an obligation nevertheless. And let me tell you clearly, since Jesus is Lord, those who have come to Jesus and live under his yoke have no freedom to behave in any other way than the way in which Jesus as Lord declares. So the issues of morality, the issues of sexuality, the conducting of business, the practice of family, all of these things are gathered under the yoke of the Lord Jesus Christ. So when Paul summarizes it, again, in writing to people in Corinth, he says, you're not your own. You were bought with a price. Therefore, glorify God with your body. Thirdly, learn. Learn. Come, take, learn. Learn. Have you listened as children come home from school? Every so often I'm in a situation where it just so happens either the bus gushes out all these little bodies or I happen to be somewhere in a school playground and all the children come running out. And it's fascinating just to listen to the initial things that are said by the moms who are there to welcome them. And you must check, and I don't want to be unkind in this way, certainly don't want to bring shame down upon myself, but would I be wrong in suggesting that almost the overarching and recurring question that is issued to the child as they come towards their mother is, did you have fun today? Did you have fun today? Now, if you happen to be in the company of a Chinese parent or an Indian parent, if you listen carefully, they're not asking that question. They're actually asking, did you learn anything today? Because that's why you went to school. To learn. Now there's a revolutionary thought, isn't it? Did you have fun today? I don't want to overstep my boundary, but have you been to some churches recently? Would I be wrong in thinking that the question, when it's all over, is akin to the standard maternal question of the children coming from school? Did you have fun today at church? Loved ones, that's not the question. Did you learn anything? Well, if you want to learn something, presumably you'd have a Bible. If you had a Bible, presumably you would open it. If you opened it, presumably you would look in it to see if what the person up behind this box is saying is actually in this Bible. I'd be very concerned if I were you. I'd be very concerned. Christianity, you see, changes the way a man or a woman thinks. Hence the invitation to learn. Don't you love that great quote by C.S. Lewis when he says, I believe in Christianity as I believe in the rising of the sun, not simply because I can see it, but because by it I can see everything else. That coming to Jesus changes everything, changes the way I view everything, changes my perspective on Jesus, changes my perspective on time, changes my perspective on resources, changes my perspective on career, changes the kind of person that I want to marry and live my life with. It just changes everything. As we learn from him, it is as we learn the Bible, we learn that our acceptance with God is a result of the fact that Jesus has lived the kind of life that I should live but can't, and that he has fully paid the penalty that I deserve for the kind of life I do live but shouldn't. That's the gospel. You see, the gospel is what God has done in Jesus in a moment in time. The gospel is not the story of the perils that attach to rejecting it or of the benefits that accrue to those who accept it. Many of us, I think, have heard about what happens to us if we don't accept the gospel or the benefits that we may enjoy if we do accept the gospel. But some of us are sitting there saying, I wish somebody would actually tell me the gospel. What is the gospel? Christ died for sins. Once for all, the righteous, that's him, for the unrighteous, that's me, to bring me to God. That he who was without sin became sin for us, so that in him we might become the righteousness of God. So that when we sing, O Christ, in thee my soul hath found, and found in thee alone, the peace, the joy I sought so long, the bliss till now unknown, now none but Christ can satisfy. What we are affirming is that all of the blessings of God are made available to us in the person of his Son, Jesus. And simply a head knowledge of that is not to be equated with our having come to believe it and trust it and learn of it and be yoked by it for ourselves. I wonder, do I speak to an individual this morning, to somebody for whom this is absolutely so apropos, you think that I was driving in the back of your car with you for the last 2 months? I wonder, is that the case? How would I ever know? But I have prayed to this end. I have asked God that if I would extend this invitation of Jesus, that it would be for those who are there to receive it, a boy or a girl, a man or a woman, somebody trying to unscramble the riddle of their lives, putting the jigsaw pieces of the puzzle together as best they can, and finding no matter how much they look at the picture on the front of the box, they are unable to get there. Well, can I say to you, why don't you come then and respond to this invitation? Take this yoke, learn from this Christ, and finally, find rest for your souls. For your souls, there's a concept, isn't it? Have you noticed how the last 25 or 30 years in Western culture have paradoxically become totally preoccupied with spirituality, while at the same time rejecting the notion of our souls as an entity, as that which will transcend and will go beyond us when we shuffle off this mortal coil? Hence, all of the possibilities, all of the means available to aid us in our time-bound pursuits. Hence all of the talk shows in the afternoon that are all about me and myself and my agenda and all of the things that are understandably important to me. But the one missing element in them is the notion of eternity, is the concept that the Bible makes so perfectly clear that death is not the end, that it is appointed unto man once to die, and after this comes judgment. A judgment that will be absolutely fair, and a judgment that will be absolutely final, an inexorable appointment towards which each man and woman moves. That's why this is so important. Because this is the only way that anyone ever may find such rest for their souls. Remember when Jesus told the story of the man who'd done so well in business. It wasn't a criticism of doing well in business. He had done well, and he decided that it would be opportune for him to develop his holdings, to build bigger barns, to store what he had. There was no problem in that either. That was a legitimate thing to do. What made it so galling was the fact that the one piece of the puzzle that he left out was the vital piece. And Jesus said, well, you know, that is really foolish, because tonight your soul will be required of you. Your soul will be required of you. Then who will get all the stuff in your barns? When Paul summarizes the experience of his Christian story, he just says, to me, to live is Christ, and to die is gain. You know, that's the only way that equation works. You just walk around this campground this afternoon and try any other word that you can put in after the is. To me, to live is, and then finish it with to die is gain. Try success. To die is not gain. Try money. To die is not gain. Try the preoccupation with family. To die is not gain. There is only one way that you can complete the equation. To me, to live is Christ. That for me was the sadness of reading the obituaries, both in the New York Times and also in the Wall Street yesterday, of Randy Pausch, the 47-year-old lecturer from Carnegie Mellon, whose final lecture was an inspiration to everyone who heard it, and to those of us who heard snippets from it, who wouldn't be inspired by somebody who was able to speak so clearly to a generation he was about to leave behind concerning the importance of values, the importance of memories, the importance of family, and every other thing. Absolutely masterful all the way down the line, with only one part missing. In fact, if you read the Times yesterday, the final paragraph reads, Dr. Pausch gave practical advice in his lectures. Now notice, here's the phrase, avoiding spiritual and religious matters. He did, however, mention that he experienced a near-deathbed conversion. He switched and bought a Macintosh computer. I suggest to you that that is a level of sardonic wit that can only be possessed by someone who has said, don't come to me with your invitation. I'm fine. Thank you very much. But for those who recognize that life is frail, that fading is the worldling's pleasure, all the boasted pomp and show, that solid joy, that lasting treasure is found in Jesus, then here, I suggest to you, is the loveliest of invitations. The loveliest of invitations. Come to me, to Jesus. I'm humble. I'm gentle. I'm approachable. Your problem is so severe that I had to die on the cross for you. I love you so much that I was willing to die on the cross for you. Come to me. Do you get lots of invitations? We do. They come into the house from all different places. Some of them are standard mail and everything else. They go in a kind of system. I think there's a system. I don't know. But every so often you have to say, well, who did it come from? How are we going to deal with it? What should we do? And sometimes it comes down to, well, we're going to go. And then the question is, what are you supposed to wear? What are you supposed to wear? And every so often someone will say, well, I don't want to go to that. I have nothing to wear. That's never me that says that. But I think I've heard that phrase, I don't want to go to that, I have nothing to wear. Well, you just go to this banquet just the way you are. Clothes are provided. He takes all the I'm so good I don't need this clothes, which are rags, disrobes us. All the "I'm so bad and messed up, there's no hope" clothes, which are rags, and disrobes us. And he covers us over with a robe of righteousness provided by Jesus Christ himself. So we're able to say, "Just as I am, without one plea, but that your blood was shed for me, and that you bid me come to thee, Lord Jesus Christ, I come." Let us pray. There may be some for whom today just represents the closing link in a huge long chain of family prayers and friends' invitations. Perhaps we've made it all so complicated, as if somehow or another by our intellect we're going to find God. There is no intellectual road to God. The only way we know God is because God has chosen to make himself known. That was part of the reading. "I thank you that you've hidden this stuff," he says, "from the wise and the learned, and you revealed it to little children." Not that we would become childish, but that we might become childlike. Perhaps for some, this brief prayer will give voice to your heart today. If that's the case, you may say it in your heart along with me. And if it is the case, I hope you'll tell someone before the day is out that this was your prayer and that you have responded to this invitation. Lord Jesus Christ, I admit that I am weaker and more sinful than I ever before believed. But through you, I am more loved and accepted than I ever dared hope. I thank you for paying my debt, bearing my punishment, and offering me forgiveness. I turn from my sin and receive you as my Savior. And now may the grace of the Lord Jesus Christ and the love of God our Father and the fellowship of the Holy Spirit rest upon and remain with all who believe, today and forevermore. Amen.
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0: because it is not yet perfect. And so it's a good framework. 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
2: 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Thanks for joining us today. What is it that God is doing with you? 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
3: 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His name is the Lord, exult before Him. 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That was Psalms chapter 68, verses 4 and 5. 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

0: Welcome to Through the Bible. We're taking a deep dive into one of the best stories from the Old Testament, the life and experiences of Joseph. Now, this story is for any follower of Jesus who has ever had to wait on God to answer their prayer for years. Joseph's story is for any of us who have been terribly hurt by family members, or for any of us who have been unjustly wronged or maybe feel forgotten. Really, Joseph's story is for all of us. So why don't you turn to Genesis 44 yourself, beginning with verse 25, and in a moment we're going to hear Dr. J. Vernon McGee explain just how Joseph was able to respond with mercy to those who brought such suffering in his life. But first, Greg Harris is here with me, and we got a few great letters that we want to share.
1: We do, Steve, and these are from the home team here in the United States. We never get tired of hearing from our listening family here in the U.S. because the U.S. is still the foundation of our global ministry. Most of the financial support, most of the prayer support comes from this amazing group of people. So let's hear what they have to say.
0: Yeah, this first one comes from Douglas, who tells us how Through the Bible is a family affair. He writes, "Our family has been on the Bible bus since 1996. My wife and I have used Dr. McGee and Through the Bible to homeschool all 12 of our children.
1: Wow, 12, okay.
0: Congratulations.
1: Yes.
0: We continue to learn and grow after all these years. Recently, I had the opportunity to share with my church family by giving a brief presentation on the ministry and distributing Bible bus passes. I will give these bus passes to our evangelism team to use when talking to people on the street. Thank you for being such good stewards of the funds that the Lord has blessed you with. We provide oil changes as often as we can, as this program has been a blessing to our family and many others worldwide. In the famous words of Dr. McGee, may the Lord richly bless you, my beloved. That is, all of you at TTB.
1: Wow, and I love, you know, talk about a home group. They had 14 people listening in the home group. I love that. And just if you've not heard what a Bible bus pass is, it's just a business card with a QR code. You can carry it in your wallet like you and I do.
0: Yep.
1: And when a person points the camera at their phone, it takes them to a special website where they can download the English app or an app in 100 different languages. And so it's a great way to share Through the Bible.
0: Yeah. And if you're not really comfortable with, you know, giving the whole gospel presentation in an elevator pitch format, all you got to do is have these things in your pocket and say, hey, can I share something that's really had an impact on my life? And just hand it to them and say, it's teaching through the Bible with a guy named Dr. McGee. Give it a listen.
1: Yeah, yeah. And most people would not find that offensive in any way. So let's hear another great response from JC, who shares this experience. About 15 years ago, my wife became a devoted listener. It wasn't something that got my attention, except when I visited my cabin in a remote area. The radio station WBRF in Galax, Virginia, played bluegrass gospel for 30 minutes, and then Dr. McGee came on. Fast forward, and my wife is now in an assisted living community due to severe mental illness. And as I understand, she still listens. I have also suffered emotionally as her caregiver, and I have found the Bible bus and Dr. McGee to be a light in my morning devotions. Thank you to the entire team for the timeless message you provide.
0: Wow. Thank you, JC. We appreciate the message. Now, after 34 years of listening, here's Bob in Alabama, and he's got a reason to celebrate. So here's his story. I'm happy to tell you that I have finally gotten my wife to join me on the Bible bus. Well, way to go, Bob.
1: Yeah.
0: I continue. After years of fussing, saying, turn that down or put your headphones on, nobody wants to hear that, suddenly she wants to go through Revelation with me. We're listening on the iPhone app so that we can pause and rewind as needed to help in taking notes on the study outline printed out. I have been giving monthly, so I hope that it can be used to put new double seating for all of us couples on the Bible bus.
1: That's great. Three letters all about family. I love it.
0: Yeah. Greg, let me pray for us as we begin. Heavenly Father, we're thankful for the listeners, particularly in the U.S., who faithfully pray for this ministry and support it. Pray that you would bless them. Bless them even now as they listen to Through the Bible. In Jesus' name, amen. Well, it's time to turn to Genesis 44 as we go through the Bible with Dr. J. Vernon McGee.
2: We're looking here in the 44th chapter of the book of Genesis to one of the most human stories and dramatic stories that you possibly could have. You'll recall that the family of Joseph, that is the boys, 11 of them have now come down to the land of Egypt again to buy corn. Joseph insisted that they bring their brother Benjamin with them, and they brought him along, and he made them a dinner, invited them to dinner. And as we concluded chapter 43, we read, they drank and were merry with him. Apparently, they were at ease now. They accepted Joseph's hospitality, and they feel very comfortable. But he's preparing a test for them, and we saw that he sent them back home, but he took his cup. I wish I could say more about that cup, but it was used for divining, for prophecy. I don't think you can read into it here anything of a heathen nature, for this man was a prophet of God. We've had several instances of that. But we find that that cup was put in the sack of Benjamin, and when the brethren came back, they were so sure that the cup was not there, they said, the man should be put to death if you find it in any sack, and the rest of us will be your slave. They were so sure it was not with them. But, of course, Joseph had put it in Benjamin's sack purposely, or had one of his servants there to do that. When it was discovered, all of them came back. They went in before Joseph, and Joseph wanted to test them now about their love for their brother Benjamin. He says, all right, Benjamin is guilty. Leave him here. He'll be my slave. You see, they had sold him into slavery one time. And now he says, just leave him here. He'll be my slave. The rest of you can go home. But we're told that Judah came near to him. And believe me, Judah pled for his brother. And he's speaking for all of them. And he recounts the history. And it's a very tender story of how he said that they had to come again to the land of Egypt. And probably I should drop back in verse 25 and begin just read. This is a story that doesn't need my comment. Verse 25, and our father said, go again and buy us a little food. And we said, we cannot go down. If our youngest brother be with us, then will we go down. For we may not see the man's face, except our youngest brother be with us. And thy servant, my father, said unto us, ye know that my wife bare me two sons. And the one went out from me, and I said, surely he's torn in pieces, and I saw him not since. And if ye take this also from me, and mischief befall him, ye shall bring down my gray hairs with sorrow to the grave. Now, there are several things here that I think we need to note. I think that Judah here in this statement of recounting of what's happened and the condition of their father, that actually the father had been deceived, and Joseph can see that now, and what actually was told the father of what had happened to him. And you wonder whether this isn't a confession now. I feel that it is. For this is the first time these boys actually said exactly what had happened to the other one. That is, they said he was not, that he was dead, but they hadn't told anything about him at all. Now, we also see something else, that Jacob is growing in grace, but he hasn't arrived for the very simple reason that instead of trusting the Lord, he's leaning on this boy Benjamin, and actually it would have killed him. I'm sure of that. Had he gone down, there are those today, Christians, that when death comes, that sometimes they can reveal and do reveal a wonderful faith in God. And others, that the taking of a loved one absolutely causes them to collapse. And I don't care how much you love a loved one, friends. As a child of God, you ought to know if they are a child of God, you're going to see them someday. And the one walking by faith is not going to collapse at a time like that. Then you recognize, therefore, that Jacob has not arrived yet, but we're going to see he's growing in grace. Now listen here to this boy, Judah, for he here is making a tremendous statement. And I'm reading now again, verse 29, and if ye take this also from me, and mischief befall him, ye shall bring down my gray hairs with sorrow to the grave. Now, therefore, when I come to thy servant, my father, and the lad be not with us, seeing that his life is bound up in the lad's life, it shall come to pass, when he seeth that the lad's not with us, that he'll die. And thy servant shall bring down the gray hairs of thy servant, our father, with sorrow to the grave. For thy servant became surety for the lad unto my father, saying, If I bring him not unto thee, then I shall bear the blame to my father forever. Now, therefore, I pray thee, let thy servant abide instead of the lad, a bondman to my lord. And let the lad go up with his brethren, for how shall I go up to my father, and the lad be not with me, lest peradventure I see the evil that shall come on my father. You notice the concern that Judah had here for old Jacob, and Judah is the spokesman for the group. I think any one of the other brothers would have made this same statement. It's a magnificent statement, and he is the spokesman for the group. Any one of them would have done this, and Joseph now has made the test. Judah's willing to take his place. Now, friends, there came one later on in the line of Judah, the lion of the tribe of Judah, and he bore the penalty for the guilty. But God commendeth his love toward us, in that while we were yet sinners, Christ died for us. He took the place of the guilty. Now, Judah's willing to take Benjamin's place. Now, that brings us to chapter 45, and this incident just continues right on here, and here is where Joseph now reveals himself to his brethren and identifies himself with them. Now notice this in verse 1 of Genesis 45. Then Joseph could not refrain himself before all them that stood by him, and he cried. This time, he couldn't get out of the room. He just broke down and began to weep. And no one knows why except Joseph. His own brethren at this time do not know. And the servants that are there, the Egyptians, didn't know. And now Joseph is going to clear the room. He says, Cause every man to go out from me. And there stood no man with him while Joseph made himself known unto his brethren. And there's coming a day when the Lord Jesus, as we said last time, is going to make himself known unto his brethren. He came the first time, he came unto his own received him not. And they delivered him to be crucified. But the day is coming when he comes the second time, he'll make himself known unto them, and one shall say unto him, What are these wounds in thine hands? Then he shall answer, Those which I was wounded in the house of my friends. Make himself known in that day to his brethren. In that day, why, there'll be open, we're told, a fountain for cleansing in Jerusalem. That is a family affair. And that is the time that he makes himself known to them, the Lord Jesus. What a picture this is. Now, after the others got out, poor Joseph, he's just so charged with emotion here. I'm sure you can visualize the pent-up emotion of Joseph at this point. And we're told here, he wept aloud, and the Egyptians in the house of Pharaoh heard. They couldn't understand what had happened over at Joseph's palace. He couldn't conceal his feelings. Now will you notice the reaction of his brothers? And Joseph said unto his brethren, I'm Joseph. Doth my father yet live? And his brethren could not answer him, for they were, the word trouble that we have in our translation is really not strong enough, for they were terrified at his presence. I tell you, if you think they were afraid before, they really are afraid now about 23 years before. They had seen him, and the last they saw of him, they had sold him to the Ishmaelites. Believe me, they feel now that he'll want to get revenge. They're absolutely afraid. They're terrified. But there was no basis for their fears. Will you listen? And Joseph said unto his brethren, come near to me, I pray you. And they came near, and he said, I'm Joseph, your brother, whom ye sold into Egypt. I'm your brother. And this is the dramatic moment of this incident. Can you imagine how they feel about it? Now, notice the reaction of Joseph here. He's not angry, and he doesn't seek revenge. Why doesn't he do that? A normal human reaction would be, well, I'll take care of you, brethren, now for what you did to me. Listen to him. Now, therefore, be not grieved nor angry with yourselves that ye sold me hither. For God did send me before you to preserve life. You see, the thing that Joseph could see in all of this, that God had permitted this for a purpose, that God was moving in his life. If you and I could see the hand of God in our lives, actually, would we become angry and seek revenge? I don't think we would. If you'll notice the explanation that he gives here, this man, he gives God the glory. He says, God sent me before you. Now listen, let me read on. Verse 7, and God sent me before you to preserve you a posterity in the earth and to save your lives by a great deliverance. So now, it was not you that sent me hither, but God. And he hath made me a father to Pharaoh, lord of all his house, and a ruler throughout all the land of Egypt. God had been in his life. And you can see now that this famine is yet to run. Well, we'll see in verse 11. He says, and there will I nourish thee, for yet there are 5 years of famine, lest thou and thy household and all that thou hast come to poverty. So that, frankly, there was about 2 years into the famine. Now notice he sees the hand of God. Listen to him. Verse 8, so now it was not you that sent me hither, but God. God was back of it. Verse 9, haste ye, and go up to my father, and say unto him, thus saith thy son Joseph, God hath made me lord of all Egypt. Come down unto me, tarry not. And so he sends up word for his father to come down. We'll read on. And thou shalt dwell in the land of Goshen, and thou shalt be near unto me, thou and thy children, and thy children's children, and thy flocks, and thy herds, and all that thou hast. And there will I nourish thee, for yet there are 5 years of famine, lest thou and thy household and all that thou hast come to poverty. In other words, actually, Jacob and his family could not have survived had they stayed up in the land of Palestine at this particular time. They would have perished. And so Joseph wants to bring them down to the land of Goshen, which is actually the best part of that land. And it was in that land that God was going to make them a nation, sheltered from the rest of the world, out of the land of Canaan. It's in this place. And the life of the family reveals they needed to get out of the land of Canaan. Now, verse 12, he says, and behold, your eyes see, and the eyes of my brother Benjamin, that it's my mouth that speaketh unto you. I think that they stood there absolutely spellbound and were down on their faces and up again and just had absolutely nothing to say as they listened to Joseph speaking words that absolutely seemed unbelievable and would have been had he not been right there before them. Now will you notice as we read on here, and ye shall tell my father of all my glory in Egypt and of all that ye've seen, and ye shall haste and bring down my father hither. And he fell upon his brother Benjamin's neck and wept, and Benjamin wept upon his neck. This is a tender scene. These two brothers, full brothers, both marvelous men, Joseph and Benjamin. And moreover, he kissed all of his brethren and wept upon them. And after that, his brethren talked with him. Don't you see that they absolutely were puzzled? They were stunned. They didn't know what to say. Now they begin to recover their senses, and they have quite a talk. And so this thing now is spreading abroad. We read here, and the fame thereof was heard in Pharaoh's house, saying, Joseph's brethren are come, and it pleased Pharaoh well and his servants. You see, what had happened was that all this noise of this carrying on, that it caused everybody to hear, and Pharaoh wanted to know what was going on. One of the servants from Joseph's house came by, and Pharaoh said to him, what's going on over there? He said, well, do you know those 11 men that came down from the land of Canaan, they are his brethren. Well, it delighted Pharaoh, and why would it delight him? Well, he was of the same racial strain that Joseph and his brethren were. You see, the Hyksos kings were on the throne now, and they had come from out in the desert, and they probably hadn't been able to trust the Egyptians too much. And so Pharaoh was delighted to have somebody that he could trust. Now he's delighted that there's going to be some more. And so Pharaoh said to Joseph, say unto thy brethren, this do ye, lade your beasts, and go, get you into the land of Canaan. Take your father, your households, and come unto me, and I'll give ye the good of the land of Egypt, and ye shall eat the fat of the land. Now thou art commanded, this do ye. Take you wagons out of the land of Egypt for your little ones. And note that word wagons, because they say the wheel is quite an invention, you know. And these men from the land of Canaan were not using the wagons yet, but the Egyptians were well advanced. And he says, now take your wagons up there, and bring your father and come. Also, regard not your stuff, for the good of all the land of Egypt is yours. Don't need to bring anything extra. You will have it down here. We'll furnish it to you. Children of Israel did so, and Joseph gave them wagons according to the commandment of Pharaoh, and gave them provision for the way. To all of them he gave each man changes of raiment, but to Benjamin he gave 300 pieces of silver, 5 changes of raiment. To his father he sent after this manner, 10 asses laden with the good things of Egypt, 10 she-asses laden with corn and bread and meat for his father by the way. So he sent his brethren away, and they departed. And he said unto them, see that ye fall not out by the way. And they went up out of the land of Egypt, and came unto the land of Canaan, unto Jacob their father. They told him, saying, Joseph is yet alive. He is governor over the land of Egypt. And Jacob's heart fainted. He just couldn't believe this was true. And they told him all the words of Joseph, which he'd said unto them. And when he saw the wagons which Joseph had sent to carry him, the spirit of Jacob, their father, revived. This was a thrilling moment for him. And Israel said, it's enough. Joseph, my son, is yet alive. I'll go and see him before I die. But the prospect of seeing Joseph certainly influenced Jacob to make the decision to go down to Egypt. But do you think that he intended to remain in Egypt? I don't think so. I think he intended to pay a brief visit to his son, then return back home as soon as the famine was over. But he never returned except for the burial, his own. He came back for his own funeral, for he died in the land of Egypt. And his whole family was moved down there. This is a tremendous story, and we'll follow it on. The hand of God is now very evident in the life of Joseph. Until next time, may God richly bless you, my beloved.
0: Looking back, it's clear to Joseph how the Lord directed his life. And you know, the same is true in our lives, isn't it? The conclusion of this incredible Genesis study is coming soon. 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I'm Steve Schwetz, praying God's very best for you.

0: 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That's what we believe at Through the Bible.
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4: In the middle of regular life, it keeps pointing people back to Jesus with truth and hope. Not just when life feels easy, on the tight weeks too, when someone needs peace more than productivity. And it stays here because people choose to help carry it, because they know what it means to hear the right reminder at the right moment. So whether somebody is driving home worn out, standing in a long line, or trying to hold it together one more day, the encouragement is still here, supported by people who believe hope should stay within reach. The Cornerstone. 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
7: Many of you have on your phones or on your computers password restrictions. In other words, the only way you can get in all this stuff that's available to you is if you know the password. The password to your spiritual victory is the word surrender. Romans 12, 1 and 2 reads as follows, "Therefore I urge you, brethren, by the mercies of God, to present your bodies a living and holy sacrifice acceptable to God, which is your spiritual service of worship. And do not be conformed to this world, but be transformed by the renewing of your mind, so that you may prove what the will of God is, that which is good and acceptable and perfect." Many folks here, I hope all the folks here, have made the decision to trust Christ as your personal Savior. You've decided to become a Christian. That's a decision. The problem today is many who have made decisions have not yet become disciples. They've made a decision at some point in time to trust Christ for the forgiveness of their sins, but who've not gone on to become a follower of Christ as a disciple of Jesus Christ. And the difference between a decision maker and a disciple is surrender. Surrender. Paul says that what God is asking from you is to present your body. Now, anything God's going to do with you, to you, or for you will involve you. It's your body, it's your hands, your feet, your nose, your eyes, your brain and mind. So when he says present your body, he is saying present your life. He says, God wants you to place you on the altar. The picture is of an Old Testament sacrifice, a lamb. They didn't put the head on the altar. They didn't just put the legs on the altar. They didn't just put the frame on the altar. They put the body on the altar, which meant the life was being placed on the altar. All of the lamb was placed on the altar. In fact, when you look throughout Scripture, you will find whenever God wanted to do something and he wanted to do something big, he required a sacrifice first. There had to be something present that demonstrated that you were, one, sincere, and that, two, you were doing it based on God's standard. That's why he says holy. God says he wants you to present you to him. He calls the presentation of you to him your worship service. If he doesn't get you, you haven't worshiped, even if you're at church. He says your worship or your service of worship is in your presentation. I know many come to church to hear what the pastor will present in the sermon, what the choir will present in the song. God comes to church to see what the saints are going to present to him. And without the presentation, he says there is no worship. And therefore, what God is asking for is for you to surrender. That is, to present yourself. Why? Why? Why is he asking for that? He says, I urge you, brethren, by the mercies of God. I want you to surrender because of God's mercy. Those of you who have kids in college, college is expensive. And because of the high cost of college, you want them to take studying seriously. You don't want them playing around in college. That's too much money for play. You want them to enjoy college, but you want them to surrender to study. You don't want the peripheral things to become the main things because the price is too high. God has paid a high price to get your surrender. The surrender is referring to the first 11 chapters of the book of Romans. I'll give you a quick overview. Chapters 1 through 3, he talks about there's none righteous, no, not one. The whole world stands guilty before a holy God. In the end of chapter 3, he talks about, but God has come up with a genius way to take sinful men and make them righteous before him by providing the sacrifice of Jesus Christ on the cross. He says in chapter 4, you get that sacrifice by faith in the finished work of Christ. He says in chapter 5, not only do you get salvation, but you get all the benefits that come with salvation. He says in chapter 6 and 7, but there's still going to be a struggle because you still live in the flesh and the flesh is going to want its own way. But then he says in chapter 8, God has given the Holy Spirit to override the flesh so that the flesh doesn't have the last say-so in your life. And he says, this thing is so off the wall, off the charts. He says, this thing is so big, chapters 9 through 11, he's given you what he hasn't even given his people yet, Israel. Therefore, because there's a high price paid, I urge you, brethren. He says, present your bodies a living sacrifice, holy. That is, set apart, don't treat me as regular. Now to do that, he goes to verse 2. He says, the first thing I want you to understand is you are not to be conformed to this world. What he's saying is, don't let the world squeeze you, pressure you, press you into what it wants you to look like. So when the Bible speaks about a world, don't let the world press you, he's not talking about a location per se. He's talking about a system that has a theme. So what's the theme of this system? Worldliness means I'm operating independently of God. In other words, I leave God out of the equation. Satan's goal is to get his system to keep God out of the equation. He loves Sunday as long as God stays when you leave. Because he's after a system that keeps God out of the equation. That's why it ticks him off when you are making God as a lifestyle the center of your equation and the sun of your solar system, where the planets of your decision revolve around him. Do not be conformed. Don't be pressured. Now, why? 1 John chapter 2 says this, love not the world, nor the things that are in the world. For if any man loves the world, watch this, the love of the Father is not in him. He says, if you want the world, you can have the world, but you can't have me and the world. You can't have both of us. You can love one, you can't love us. He does not mean you lose your salvation if you're truly saved. He's saying you lose your relationship with me, your fellowship with me. You lose intimacy with it. You won't sense my love. You won't sense my reality. One of the main reasons why we are so defeated so much is the world has too much of our attention. He says there are only three things in the world, by the way. He says the lust of the flesh, that's passion. He says, lust of the eyes, that's possessions. And then he says, the pride of life, that's position. The world wants to draw you in with its passions. It wants to draw you in with its possessions and draw you in with its position. And isn't that what everybody's looking for? Pornography is off the chart because people want to satisfy their passion. People in debt that they can't deal with because the world has pressured them to own more possessions than they can afford. So they wind up spending money they don't have on things they don't need to impress people they don't know. And they wind up with bills they can't pay because the commercials of the world have squeezed and pressured and told them, if you don't buy this, if you don't drive this, if you don't live here, if you don't wear that, you're not gonna be in with the in crowd. You're not gonna be recognized prior to life. You're not gonna be liked. You're not gonna be hip. You're not gonna be on it. And so we become pressed and squeezed, and then it destroys our relationships. It destroys our sanity. We hang out with people we shouldn't hang out with. We wind up dealing with stuff we shouldn't deal with because the world has told us we're nobody without it. And all the time pursuing the world, losing the love of God, losing the experience of his reality in our lives because we don't want to deal with the password.
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7: Let's say you have a trainer and you go to him once a week. This is a trainer and he knows nutrition, he knows weightlifting. So you come to him and you get your workout on and you're sweating and he says, okay, this is what I want you to eat. This is why we'll meet again next week. So you had a good 2-hour session with the trainer. Now, when you leave the training, okay, you drive through churches, you get your fried chicken and your gizzards, you know, you get your slice of cake, you go through the grocery store, you get your Bluebell ice cream, but you don't feel bad because you did your workout. See, I for 2 hours, I gave my workout, now I'm doing my thing. Not only did you do your workout, go do your thing, but you're going back to the trainer next week, same time, same place. When you leave the trainer, you cancel the training because what he said did not become the way you rolled, be the way you operated, the way you moved. And because it did not become the way you move, it became a wasted 2 hours. So what we often do is come to church and waste 2 hours on a weekly basis. Because then we leave and let the world tell us what to do, how to do it, what to spend, how to spend it, who to hang out with, who not to hang out with. It begins to define us. And therefore, God keeps his distance while the world makes us feel like we've lost something. If we don't follow its dictates, we've lost something, all right? We've lost something big. And that is the living love of God being experienced in our lives. Now that's the negative, but now he comes with the positive. He says, but be transformed, verse 2, by the renewing of your mind. He says, don't be conformed, but then he switches words. He moves from conform to transform. That's a different Greek word. The word transform is the word we get our English word metamorphosize. There's a big difference between the two words. Conform is outside pressure changing something. Transform is inside change changing something. One is outside, the other comes from the inside out. Potter, outside in. Butterfly, inside out. God is not asking for management. He's asking for transformation. And transformation occurs, he says, not from outside pressure. That's what the world does to conform us. He says it takes place with a change in your thinking. He says, be transformed, watch this, in the renewing of your mind. If the mind does not change, the change does not occur. There must be a mental transformation that takes place if God is going to change you from the inside out. And how do you know it's a change, transform, and not a management, conform? How do you know the difference if you could be doing it either way? How do you know the difference? Here's the difference. You want to. He changes your have to a want to. He says that means you must renew your mind. You must operate on a different frame of reference. And that means you must do a very simple thing that's a very hard thing. It's simple, but it's hard. You must begin to develop one simple question and answer it. What's God's view on the matter? And you must ask it first. See, most people ask that after none of the other views have worked. No, you be transformed by the renewing of your mind when you ask and answer the question, or find somebody to help you answer the question, what's God's viewpoint on the matter? Now you are renewing the mind because when you ask it first, that means you're going to be asking it a lot. When you ask it last, you're only going to do it when you need it. But if you ask it first, you're going to be asking it all the time. So that means you're going to have to find out God's thinking on the matter, which you can't do apart from his word. So you're going to become renewed in your thinking. Now, let me warn you. Whenever you are in a changing process, adaption becomes difficult. Becomes difficult because you're starting out. So whenever you start out something you're not used to, work it out. The first time you go jogging, don't plan 5 miles. That's not gonna happen. One block would be better suited. The first time you fast, don't fast for no whole week, eat nothing but water, okay? You're not gonna make it because you have to adapt to this new reality because it's awkward at first. You're not used to going to God first, getting God's perspective. You're not used to it. And so the carnal part of you is going to resist that. It's going to say it's too hard. It's too difficult. I don't know where to start. You're going to come up with all this. But when you develop the habit and you get used to it, your spiritual taste buds change. And you want the spiritual first. He says, renew the mind, say no to the world, yes to God's perspective, God's point of view. Don't go back and forth. Don't be double-minded. But that leads us to the final question. What's my motivation? Because reality is, to change, you need motivation. You got to be motivated to do something different. I'm supposed to. I may even want to, but what's my incentive? What's really going to get me going on this thing? Well, God hasn't left you without an answer to what should motivate you to use the password of surrender. Motivate me to use the password of surrender and us collectively to use to become a surrendered church. He says at the end of verse 2, so that you may prove what the will of God is, which is good, acceptable, and perfect. What's your motivation for doing this? Experiencing God's involvement in your life at a level you've never experienced it before. What ought to motivate you to say, you know what? I'm going to use this password because you get to experience the will of God, God's direction for your life, involvement in your life, plan for your life, governance of your life. You get to see God at work in you that you will never see or limitedly see if the world is your dictator and you are saying yes to it. You see God's will at work in your life. So the question you have to ask is, do I want to see that? Because if you don't want to see it, you don't have to see it. The problem is we have too much static on the line. We listen to so many views that even when the Holy Ghost is talking, we can't hear him because he's whispering and the world is screaming. The world is screaming. The Holy Spirit is speaking. He's speaking still soft voice. And we say, why won't God talk to me? He is talking. It's just the station you're listening to is screaming. He says, and you will see the will of God, the program of God, the plan of God, the answers of God. Yes, there will still be challenges and problems, but you will see the movement of God, the frequency of God at work in your life. You know, one of the things that fascinates me, the birth of a child, both the conception, the birth, and the development of a child. I mean, I don't know how you cannot believe in God and see life. All of these idiosyncrasies that come together to bring out the reality of life and a person and a new being is just, I don't know how you can see life and not believe in God. But another something that fascinates me is how the mother's milk knows when to flow. In other words, she has all the component parts for milk are there, but it knows when it's time to flow. And it's time to flow when life has been birthed. That's how the will of God is. All the parts are there, but he can't flow until he sees the password. When he sees the password, surrender, and you done punched in the password like the mother's milk, it knows it's time to flow. It's time to flow. God's work, God's will, God's involvement. And I love this because it says it's good. That milk tastes good. It's acceptable. When he finishes doing whatever he's going to do, you're going to like what he did. And it's perfect. It cannot be improved upon. That's God's plan for your life. Why settle for second best if God is offering you first best?
9: 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Stocks, bonds, retirement accounts, there are plenty of ways to invest. But not all investments are financial. Tomorrow, Dr. Evans talks about the investment God wants us to make in ourselves and the kind of return he expects from it. Right now, he's back with his final story for today.
7: A little girl went to her father one day and said, as we close, she said, "Daddy, give me a nickel." Daddy reached in his pocket, he didn't have any change. So he said, "I'll give her a dollar. She's been a good girl." So he opened up his wallet to give her a dollar, but he didn't have any ones. He only had a 20. He thought to himself, he said, "You know what? I'm gonna give her a 20. He said, "Here, baby, here's a 20. She said, "No, Daddy, I want a nickel." Well, he knew she didn't understand. He said, "Girl, this is a bunch of nickels." She said, "But Daddy, why won't you give me a nickel?" He went deeper. He said, "Let me tell you how many nickels are in a 1, how many nickels are in a 5, how many nickels are in a 10, how many nickels are in a 20. She started crying and screaming and, "You want a nickel? You won't even give me a nickel." That's what God's people do. We settle for a nickel when God offers us a $20 bill. God is saying, "Here's the $20 of my love. Here's the $20 of my will." And we're crying about, "Why won't he give me a nickel? Won't he give me a nickel?"

0: the way for the Trump administration to implement it. The decision is just one of a number of immigration matters before the court, which also ruled the Trump administration can end deportation protection for Syrian and Haitian migrants who had been living in the U.S. under special statuses. Eben Brown, Fox News.
1: Department of Homeland Security Secretary Mark Wayne Mullen testifying today before a House Appropriations Subcommittee about DHS operations and funding. Secretary Mullen highlighting the importance of securing the U.S. southern border from dangerous cartels and finishing the U.S.-Mexico border wall.
2: There's not one inch of Mexico's northern border that isn't covered by a plaza. Plaza is cartels, nine cartels that control it. And they have plaza centers, they call it plazas, that they have plaza bosses, and they're always looking for vulnerabilities to push human trafficking and drug trafficking across our border.
1: State officials announcing the closure of an immigration facility called Alligator Alcatraz in the Florida Everglades. Florida Governor Ron DeSantis said the facility aided in the state's deportation efforts.
3: This facility, having this, has led to almost 21,000 deportations, and those would be people, by and large, who would have been released back into society in Florida had this space not been there.
1: Federal officials are cracking down on fraud cases within the SNAP food assistance program. Connor Hansen has more from Capitol Hill.
4: That $100 billion SNAP program has been the target of organized crime groups, foreign nationals, and transnational gangs, according to one witness. And this can go much farther than the individual taking a little bit more than they're supposed to. Some cases involve tens of millions of dollars. These groups are apparently using technology to skim EBT cards and clone the terminals used for the program. And there have been more high-profile arrests lately. Just this week, Secretary Rollins announced 8 more, with one accused of stealing nearly $3 million. The administration's fraud task force says they've had to bring in more prosecutors.
1: Homelessness in Seattle is a huge problem, and students at the University of Washington in Seattle say the situation is not improving. Here's Caleb Castile with more.
5: Recently, College Fix's Simon Olek did a series of interviews on the campus of the University of Washington at Seattle, where he asked students what they thought of the homelessness that has plagued their city. Many students said that they themselves have witnessed homeless sleep in people's driveways, in alleys between homes, and even yell at bypassers. The mayor of Seattle, Katie Wilson, has said that her administration aims to open 1,000 new homeless shelters and emergency housing units by the end of 2026. However, a video from somebody currently living in one of these shelters described what life is like on the inside.
6: Everybody that stays in these tiny homes is like a hardcore drug addict. And we all do drugs in our homes. We're allowed to possess them, allowed to use them, just not in the common area.
5: The current plan for Mayor Wilson is that housing first will lead to medical, mental health, and substance abuse stability, and eventually lead to self-sufficiency. However, one student in the College Fix video compared it to taking Tylenol for a sinus infection, saying that the program fails to accomplish anything. They were then asked how they felt the mayor was handling the homelessness situation.
7: I don't know what the city does, to be honest. I there might be things that they do, and I just don't see it.
8: I think she's pushing out her agenda to be able to try and solve it, but I just feel like it's not enough.
5: I'm Caleb Castile.
1: And the Supreme Court has delivered a major ruling on Roundup weed killer that could block thousands of lawsuits.
9: The Supreme Court ruled 7-2 that Roundup's maker can't be sued under state law for failing to warn users the weed killer's active ingredient, glyphosate, could cause cancer, saying federal regulators approved the product's label. The case involved a Missouri man who developed non-Hodgkin's lymphoma after years of using Roundup. The ruling is expected to block thousands of similar lawsuits. Matt Murphy, Fox News.
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1: Nancy DeMoss Wolgemuth reminds us that only one being is worthy of our worship, the Lord, the one true God.
2: There is no one as high as He. There is no one close. He is unique. He has no equals. He has no peers. He has no superiors. There are no close seconds.
1: This is Revive Our Hearts with Nancy DeMoss Wolgemuth, co-author of Seeking Him. For Thursday, June 25th, I'm Dana Gresh. Nancy's continuing our series, Hallelujah, a praise celebration. She'll begin today by telling the story of a friend who praised the Lord while battling leukemia. Since recording this podcast episode, Scott went home to be with the Lord. He's now worshiping his Savior like never before.
2: I had a moving experience recently when I went to visit a friend in the hospital in Grand Rapids, where some of you are from. And this couple are dear friends of mine. The man serves on our advisory board at Revive Our Hearts. Scott is his name, Karen is hers. And Scott, a couple of years ago, was diagnosed with leukemia and has been in a battle for his life. And went through one bone marrow transplant and then had a relapse, and the cancer came back. And so he was getting ready to have another bone marrow transplant. And what they have to do is give you so much chemo that it takes you right to the point of death. And I got to the hospital room right when he was at that very, very low point. Didn't realize how sick he was, and I knew he was struggling, but he was trembling, just shaking. I had blankets all over, you know, mounds of blankets, but still just trembling, shivering. And the only intelligible things, or pretty much the only intelligible things he said during that whole time I was in there, he would come out with two phrases repeatedly, barely understandable. Here's the first one. God is so good. God is so good. And then the second phrase he would say, we have so much to be thankful for. And it took a man who was wiped out from chemo and leukemia to remind me, we do have so much to be thankful for. And this psalm, Psalm 113, we're looking at this week, reminds us of that. Let me read the psalm, and then I want us to focus on the middle stanza, verses 4 through 6 today. But let me read the whole psalm so you get it in context. And remember, these are the Hallel psalms. Hallelujah, which in English is? Praise the Lord. Hallelujah. Praise the Lord, verse 1. Praise, O servants of the Lord. Praise the name of the Lord. Blessed be the name of the Lord from this time forth and forevermore. From the rising of the sun to its setting, the name of the Lord is to be praised. And then the stanza we want to look at today. The Lord is high above all nations, and His glory above the heavens. Who is like the Lord our God, who is seated on high, who looks far down on the heavens and the earth? And then the final stanza we'll look at in the next session. He raises the poor from the dust and lifts the needy from the ash heap to make them sit with the princes of His people. He gives the barren woman a home, making her the joyous mother of children. Say the last phrase with me. Praise the Lord, which in Hebrew would be?
3: Hallelujah.
2: Hallelujah. Now, as we look at especially verses 4 through 6 here, the Lord is high above all nations. Who is like the Lord our God? God deserves our praise. That's my big takeaway from this whole psalm. God is worthy of our praise. Praise is due to the Lord. We owe it to Him. His name is great. It is holy. It is set apart. It is exalted. It is powerful. It is the name above every name. God is worthy of our praise. Now, in our natural fallen human condition, we naturally want praise for ourselves. We seek praise. We're praise seekers rather than praise givers, naturally. And so we want to be praised for our abilities, our efforts, our achievements, the things we do to serve others that nobody seems to see or notice. We want to be praised for beauty. Or we sometimes want to praise other creatures. We want to praise things that we can see, that we can touch, that we can admire. But to have praise that is directed Godward, not selfward, not otherward, not outward, but upward, requires changing the focus from ourselves or from others and giving it, lifting it up to the one who most deserves our praise. It takes faith because we're praising someone we can't see. We're praising someone we can't touch. We're having to lift ourselves up out of our natural, selfish, egotistical, self-absorbed lifestyles and hearts and say, this isn't about me. Life is not about me. It's about him. It's about God. And we're to praise him requires changing our focus. It requires repentance. What is repentance? It's turning around from the way we naturally think, the way we naturally go, and going a different direction. So praise requires repentance, worshiped, reshaped priorities, different priorities, not any longer worshiping the creature as we are prone to do and as those who don't know Christ do. Romans 1 says they worship the creature. They made images like four-footed beasts and creeping things. How weird is that? To praise things you can squish. They worshiped the creature. And by the way, all of us can be squished, right? Because God is great. So to praise ourselves, to worship a four-footed creature, to worship a creeping thing, this is ludicrous. And repentance and worship, true worship, lift our focus and our gaze and redirect our priorities to worship not the creature, not the creation, but the Creator, the Creator. Now, there's a sense in which it's appropriate for us to admire, to offer praise for things that are exceptional and extraordinary, to the extent that they reflect the beauty and the wonder of who God is. His creation is beautiful because he's a beautiful God. I love watching these Michigan sunsets. I love going to Lake Michigan and seeing just that never-ending, so it seems, expanse of water. I love it in the winter. I love it in every season. I love it covered with ice. I love it when it's a little bit warmer, you know, 3 weeks a year. And I love those Lake Michigan sunsets in the summer. They're extraordinary. They're exceptional. And it's good to lift up praise to God for that which we can see that stirs up praise that he has created. And sometimes we praise in a sense a magnificent piece of art or jewelry or a great meal, something that someone has made that requires artistry and handiwork, and it's beautiful. And we say, wow, that's beautiful. And that's appropriate, but only insofar as it reminds us to praise the God who gave ability and talent to people to make things like this. I sent an email to one of our staff gals last week, and she had just done a great job on a piece she'd written, and I said, great job, Paula. You've done a great job on this. I wanted to praise her for a job well done, for above and beyond achievement. But all of this, in ourselves or others, should point us to the one who is worthy of all our praise. Who more than the Lord deserves to be praised for doing exceptional things? For doing above and beyond work, though nothing is above and beyond God, but so far above and beyond anything we can conceive. So as we behold him, as we fix our eyes on him, as we behold his name, his character, his ways, his deeds, that elicits praise from our hearts. To see him is to admire him. In the same way that to see that beautiful sunset is to admire it, to see God is to admire him if your heart is humble. Otherwise, you're going to be seeing yourself and admiring yourself. But how can a person who has eyesight stand before an awesome sunset, no matter how many times they've seen it before, and not go, ooh, ah, that's amazing? And how can we stand before a God of holiness and power and wisdom and grace and love, and our hearts and our mouths not be filled with praise? We fail to praise him because our eyes are closed. If I stand at Lake Michigan and I close my eyes, I'm not going to see the sunset. It's not going to elicit awe. But if I open my eyes, I'll see what everyone else is seeing. It's amazing at sunset. Everyone comes out along Lake Michigan there. They've got their cameras, they're ooing and they're awing, and I'm going, they're all coming to behold the glory of the Lord. They just don't know that's what they're beholding. If you belong to God, you have eyes to see his wonders and his glories. But if we don't have sight, or we close our eyes and we can't see, then what happens is that our problems or ourselves or other people or our circumstances will loom larger in our eyes than God does. And then we become consumed with ourselves, consumed with our circumstances rather than God, because we forget. We don't see how great and awesome and wonderful he is. Now, in this passage, we see first that God is high up. The Lord, verse 4, is high above all nations. He's the sovereign, the ruler over the whole earth, even over those nations that reject him, which is most nations on the face of the earth. Very few nations in this earth, including ours anymore, acknowledge that God is sovereign, that he's high above all nations. Our nation used to acknowledge that in some sort of official and public way. No more. There are nations of the earth that decidedly reject God, but the Lord is still high above all nations. He is sovereign. His glory is above the heavens. He is even sovereign over the highest thing we can imagine or conceive of or see, the heavens. He's higher than that. His glory is above all of that. Nahum chapter 1 verse 3 tells us that the clouds are the dust of his feet. The clouds, those awesome, huge, beautiful, billowing clouds, they're the dust of his feet. The Lord is high. He's lifted up. And verse 5 says, who is like the Lord our God? I'm going to come back to that phrase in just a moment because it's so important. But who's like the Lord our God who is seated on high? This is the exaltation of God. He is high. He is lifted up. And the basis for our praise is that there is no one else like him. There is no one higher than he. There is no one as high as he. There is no one close. He is unique. He has no equals. He has no peers. He has no superiors. There are no close seconds. Who's like the Lord our God? He's seated on his throne. He's high. He's exalted. He's ruling. He's reigning. He's sovereign over all the affairs of this earth, over every kingdom, every ruler, every power. He's high and lifted up. And if that won't make you worship, then you just don't have eyes to see. Now, this high and lifted and exalted God is something else. He does something else. He looks down. He condescends. That word is taken from two words, two Latin words, con, with, descend, to come down. He comes down with us. How amazing is that? This high, this lifted up, this exalted God humbles himself. Verse 6 says, he looks far down. Verses 4 and 5 was all about up. Verse 6, it's down. He looks far down on the heavens and the earth. Some of your translations say, he humbles himself to behold the things that are in heaven and in the earth. God humbles himself. He stoops down. He condescends to look at the things that are on this earth. Well, that's understandable. But he even has to stoop way down to look on the things that are in heaven. You see this theme in the scripture, Isaiah chapter 57. Verse 15, for thus says the one who is high and lifted up, who inhabits eternity, whose name is holy. I dwell in the high and holy place. That's what we've been reading about in Psalm 113. He's high, he's lifted up, he's exalted, his glory is above the heavens. But where else does he dwell? God has two addresses. First is that high and holy place, but where else does God live according to Isaiah 57? Here's the God stooping down. He says, I also dwell with him who is of a contrite and lowly spirit. He condescends. He descends down to be with those who are lowly in spirit, to revive the spirit of the lowly and to revive the heart of the contrite. That's what we celebrate at Christmas, the incarnation of Christ, the high and exalted, lifted up one, the holy one who inhabits eternity. That's his address. He comes, he gets in the body of a baby. He takes on human flesh. He condescends to be with us, to live our life, to die our death. He humbles himself. His exaltation, yes, but his humiliation also. He stoops down. He humbles himself to behold the things that are in heaven and in earth. And so let me go back to that phrase in verse 5. Who is like the Lord our God? Now that happens to be the very middle phrase of this entire psalm. If you count from the top and the bottom, you get to the middle. Here's the middle phrase. And I think that's significant because this is really the theme of this song. Who is like the Lord our God? Who is like the Lord our God? Who is like him in his being lifted up? Who is as high as he is? Who is exalted as he is? Who is as powerful as he is? Who is as sovereign as he is? What's the answer? What's the answer?
3: No one.
2: Who is like the Lord our God? But also, who is like the Lord our God, who stoops, who humbles himself, who comes down to be with his sinful, fallen, enemy creatures, who hate him, who despise him, who reject him, who will crucify him? Who is like the Lord our God? Who?
3: No one.
2: No one. Turn, if you would, in your Bible to the book of Isaiah, chapter 43. You see this theme running all through the book of Isaiah, and I want us to take a little detour there right now. I'm just going to show you a few examples. But as you read the book of Isaiah, beginning in about chapter 40 through the end of Isaiah, you'll see this recurring many times. Let me give you a few examples. Chapter 43 of Isaiah, verse 10. I'm just going to read several of these to you and let you follow along. Isaiah 43:10. Before me, no God was formed, nor shall there be any after me. I am the Lord, and besides me, there is no Savior. Amen? Hallelujah. Look at chapter 44 of Isaiah, verse 6. Isaiah 44, verse 6. Thus says the Lord, the King of Israel and his Redeemer, the Lord of hosts. I am the first and I am the last. Besides me, there is no God. Who is like me? Let him proclaim it. Let him declare and set it before me, since I appointed an ancient people. Let them declare what is to come and what will happen. You think you're so smart? You think you're God? I've been telling you for a long time what's going to happen, and it all comes to pass. You think you're God? You tell me what's going to happen. You prophesy and have it all be fulfilled accurately. Let them declare what is to come and what will happen. Verse 8, Isaiah 44, fear not, nor be afraid. Have I not told you from of old and declared it, and you are my witnesses? Is there a God besides me? There is no rock. I know not any. Look at Isaiah 45, beginning in verse 5. And again, as you read through Isaiah, you'll see this again and again. It's precious. Something we need to anchor our hearts in. This will keep us from fear. This will give us joy. This will be a cause and a reason for praise, for hallelujah. Praise the Lord. Isaiah 45, verse 5. I am the Lord, and there is no other. Besides me, there is no God. This sounds a little repetitive. Why do you think God inspired the scripture to say this over and over and over again? I'll tell you one reason. It's because we forget over and over and over again. We need to be reminded over and over and over again. Besides me, there is no God. I equip you, though you do not know me, that people may know from the rising of the sun and from the west. Did you see that in Psalm 113? From the rising of the sun to the going down, the Lord's name is to be praised. God says in Isaiah 45 here, I want people to know from the rising of the sun and from the west, the setting, that there is none besides me. I am the Lord, and there is no other. Now I'll tell you, this is at the heart of political incorrectness in the scripture. The world does not embrace this. Non-believers do not embrace this. Some so-called Christians don't embrace this. They think, oh yeah, I'm a Christian, but all these other religions, you know, all roads lead to Rome, all religions lead to God. No, there is no God beside Jehovah. There's none like him. There's none who saves. There's none who redeems. There is none that is holy. There is none who is exalted as he is. There is no other sovereign. God, Jehovah, is the one and only God of the universe. And he has given us the one and only way to come to him. And that's through his one and only son, Jesus Christ, our Lord and our Savior. There is none like him. There is no other way. Every other religion in this world is false and will lead people away from God to hell, to a Christless eternity. And I think we get backed in a corner sometimes because we don't know all this apologetic stuff and we don't know how to talk to these people. And I know that's hard. I've talked with people who deeply believe, have sincerely held beliefs that are not in accordance with God's word. But the fact is, they're wrong. And God's goal is that through us, we would make known from east to west in every nation among all peoples of the earth for the glory of the one and only God that there is no God like Jehovah. He wants that to be known in your workplace. He wants that to be known in your home. And you don't strong arm people into believing that. The Holy Spirit has to open their eyes to see it, has to give them faith, has to give them repentance. But what would it be like if those of us who proclaim the name of Jesus actually lived as if we believe he is great and there is no one like him? What if we worshiped him in spirit and in truth? What if we couldn't keep ourselves from talking about him? Hallelujah. Praise the Lord. What if we were living that way of life, boasting in him, shining a light on him, showing him to be brilliant and beautiful and great? Do you not think that maybe some people around us would say, they really believe that? That's not a religion to them. That's real. He wants the world to know, and he wants them to know through us. Well, you see this heart all through the scripture. Psalm 40, you have multiplied, O Lord, my God, your wondrous deeds and your thoughts toward us. None can compare with you. Micah chapter 7, I love this verse, verse 18 of Micah 7. Who is a God like you? What is it about this God that's unique? Well, here's something. Pardoning iniquity and passing over transgression for the remnant of his inheritance. He does not retain his anger forever because he delights in steadfast love. Who is a God like you, O Lord? Who can forgive sin? Who can pass over our iniquities? I'll tell you, only one God, and it's the one who didn't pass over the sin of put our sin on his son, Jesus Christ, and then rejected and killed his son, put him to death for our sin. That's the God who can pass over our sin. That's the God who can pardon our iniquities. He can pardon us because he put the penalty for our iniquities on his son, Jesus Christ. Who is a God like you, O Lord? Who is a God who does not retain anger forever, who delights in steadfast love? No one, Lord, but you. And so we ask ourselves the question, who is like the Lord, our God? He's not like us. He's high and exalted. He's high above, he's seated, and he looks far down. He stoops. He's exalted, and he condescends. How high is your God? How big is your God? How great is your God? How humble, how gracious, and merciful is your God? Praise him. Worship him. Say hallelujah. Amen.
4: Who is like the Lord our God? Nancy DeMoss Wolgemuth has been showing us that the answer is no one. God alone is worthy of our worship. Here at Revive Our Hearts, we want to help you seek the Lord, to make him the singular object of your praise. 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Think about a time in your life when you were hurting and in need. Jesus knows how you felt in that moment because he's experienced those same feelings during his time on earth. And because of what Jesus did on the cross, your pain can be an occasion to give thanks. 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
5: This is Bible Q&A with John MacArthur, author of the MacArthur New Testament Commentary Series. This is Denny Nugent, and we take you to James for today's question. Almost 500 years ago now, Martin Luther changed the course of church history, igniting a renewed, sharper focus on the gospel in Europe. In particular, he showed that justification is by grace alone, through faith alone, in Christ alone. Now, John, if Martin Luther was right about the gospel, and I know you believe he was, how do you interpret a passage like James 2:24, where it says, "A man is justified by works and not by faith alone"? Seems that verse is saying works do have a role in our salvation.
6: Works do not have a role in providing our salvation. They do have a very vital role in demonstrating our salvation. In other words, what James is saying is that in the eyes of those who look and view our life, a man is justified by works and not simply by faith alone. Faith is invisible. Faith cannot be seen. We know we are justified before God by grace alone through faith alone. But before men, in the face of the world, before believers and unbelievers, they can't see our faith. So justification is demonstrated by our works. This would be similar to Paul's words to the Ephesians, that you are saved by grace through faith unto good works, which God has before ordained that you should walk in them. Salvation is determined by faith alone, but it is demonstrated by faithfulness to obey God's will alone.
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8: There's a phrase I often hear at conferences and on YouTube videos that is usually credited to Lynn Alden, author of the excellent book Broken Money. She and others often use the phrase, "nothing stops this train," to illustrate the unstoppable momentum of fiscal deficits. She borrowed the phrase from a line in the program Breaking Bad. Ray Dalio is a billionaire hedge fund manager and founder of Bridgewater Associates. I think he might start using the phrase. He was in Washington, D.C. to meet with senior leaders on the Republican side and Democratic side about the budget deficit. He explained that virtually everyone agrees that you have to get the budget deficit down to 3% of GDP. He then asked them the logical question, why can't you make a pledge that you will get it down to 3%? They explained the absolute policies that must exist. You must make statements like, I will absolutely pledge not to raise your taxes. I will absolutely pledge not to reduce your benefits. He concluded that this is the equivalent of an absolute pledge not to change the trajectory we're on in order to have a better set of circumstances than the likely financial crash that we're going to have. He lamented that they all agree about the consequences of this debt problem, and they all agree that they cannot speak up about it because their constituents would throw them out of office, and their political parties would exert enough pressure on them that it is impossible to make those compromising statements and actions that bring together the revenue and expenses to produce a good budget. You know, we have a $39 trillion national debt and nearly $2 trillion deficits each year. Ray Dalio's conversation with the political leadership illustrates that Congress can't stop the debt train. And that's why I've concluded, nothing stops this train. I'm Kirby Anderson, and that's my point of view.
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1: For decades, Elizabeth Elliot has influenced many people through her books and courageous faith. She shares with us what she's learned as a daughter, wife, mother, and missionary on this radio program, Gateway to Joy. Let's join Elizabeth now as she encourages us once again to live life to its fullest.
0: Courtesy to me is nothing but small sacrifices. It is a Christian's way of signaling by many tiny things the tremendous principle of the cross, which is my life for yours. The principle of the cross should be the central ruling factor in our lives. What Jesus did when he stretched out his arms upon the cross was to say, my life for yours. The bread which I will give is my body, and I will give it for the life of the world. He laid down his life. He said, nobody takes it from me. I lay it down of myself. Even though the hands that had created Antares, that tremendous star, the hands that created the sun, moon, and stars in their courses above, join with all nature in manifold witness to thy great faithfulness, mercy, and love. Every evidence is spread around before us. But it was those same hands created the hummingbird and created Antares that were nailed helpless by real iron nails to a real wooden cross by real sinners. But he said, nobody takes it from me. I lay it down of myself. Now, nobody can steal your rights. But how many rights do we have as Christians? One. My right to lay down my life. I have no other rights. I have no right to be respected. I have no right to be loved. I have no right to be admired. I have no right to anything as a Christian. Now, I'm not wiping out the political rights that we have. But as a Christian, I don't stand on my rights. I am not concerned for my rights. I am concerned only to know, what can I do for you? In what way may I give my life for you? In what way may I say my life for yours? Where does it start? At the breakfast table. Pass the butter to Daddy. Why? Is he more important than you are? Yes. We are to esteem everybody else better than ourselves. Pass the butter to Daddy, because that is a teeny tiny little sacrifice. The child wants to take the butter first. We get invited to church suppers every now and then. We eat a lot of cold ham, potato salad, and rolls and pickles and stuff. And you know what we see often? I would say much more often than not, the children are told to go to the buffet table first. Because presumably the children can't wait. The adults can wait. I think it should be the other way around. This should be the greatest discipline in the world for those kids to sit quietly over there, not race around and bang on the piano and run up and down the stairs. Let them learn. Now, in order for you to say my life for yours to the child, that does not rule out the possibility that you have to teach the child to say my life for yours to you. And I've had mothers who were really confused about this. They thought they were supposed to do everything for the child, which of course is the worst way you could possibly bring up that child. You must teach them. But it's appropriate for the father to say pass the butter to mama first, or for the mother to say pass the butter to daddy first before anybody grabs it. If there are four cookies left on the plate and there are five children, somebody has to say my life for yours. And it's those tiny little things. When my husband gets out of the car in the rain and goes all the way around the car and opens the door for me, it's not to say, because you are so helpless, you cannot get out of the car by yourself, and therefore I am going to be insulted by that. No, it's because he's saying, in effect, my life for yours. I don't mind getting soaked in order that you not have to be soaked. He helps me in, and Lars Grin helps me in with my chair at every meal when nobody's there. There isn't anybody else admiring him for being a Southern gentleman. It's just my life for yours. It's courtesy. Every rule of courtesy has something to do with somebody else. Why can we not eat with our elbows all over the table? Well, because it looks awful. It looks gross. Why can't I talk with my mouth open? I mean, chew with my mouth open. Well, because it looks gross. That's all. Well, nobody wants to see people doing that. Every rule of courtesy has unselfishness behind it. It has a very important place in a Christian home. So you can understand, I trust, already why courtesy is connected with sacrifice. I've been saying love always means sacrifice. It is a sacrifice for a husband to take the headship of the house. It is a sacrifice for him to work all day in order to enable his wife to stay home. It is a sacrifice for a wife to submit to her husband, and it is a sacrifice to stay home all the time. All of these things I think of not in terms of deprivation and loss. We think of the word sacrifice when you hear of people having to sacrifice their house because they only got half the amount of money they paid for it. You sacrifice your children when they go to the mission field. Let's think of it primarily in the sense of offering something to God, and a glad surrender, an offering up of all that I am. Present your bodies a living sacrifice. All that I am, all that I do, do all your work as an offering to God, whether it's scrubbing the toilet or making a CEO decision in the executive suite in a high-rise office building. All that I am, all that I do, all that I have, all your possessions, which include your children in a sense, God has not given them to you as possessions, but as a trust. He has entrusted you with those children. They're on loan, but you have them now. You have a wife, or you have a husband. You have problems. You have emotions. And you have a car and a house or whatever. All of these things are part of the sacrifice that we offer to God. Lord, it's all yours. Very often, as we're coming back from a trip, as we approach the house, Lars will be saying, well, I wonder if we're going to find a smoldering pile of ashes. And he always says he hopes that if there's ever a fire in our house, that it will be nothing but a smoldering pile of ashes left. He doesn't want any piece of it left. Just so it makes it so simple, you know. Life is real simple if you don't have anything. But these are three things so far that are included in the total sacrifice of my life. It is an offering, a glad offering, a present to God. And the last thing is all that I suffer, all that I am, all that I have, all that I do, and all that I suffer. Now, if you want an exposition of what I think the offering of suffering is about, then you'd have to read my book, A Path Through Suffering, and also my book, Loneliness, in which I've tried to spell out the tremendous truths, which I can barely touch on in a book. But this has been a great revelation to me, especially since my second husband's death by cancer. It was during his illness that God began to show me that this terrible pain, which I was feeling vicariously, and the hideous possibilities of what the doctors were going to do to this poor man before he died — it wasn't just the prospect of death, it wasn't nearly so horrifying to me as the mutilation that they were planning. It was at that time that the Lord began to speak to me about offering up my sufferings. People are always saying, how do you handle such and such a thing? Well, most of the time I can't handle the things they're talking about. And so I hand them over to the one who has the wounded hands and who has already borne my griefs and carried my sorrows. I make an offering of my sufferings. Just think of that all day long. All that I am, have, do, and suffer, give it to Jesus. Offer it up. Courtesy is small sacrifices. Sacrifice means the offering up of everything that we do. And hospitality follows very clearly with those two principles. When I was growing up, I think one of the great blessings of my life was the fact that my parents took seriously the command to be hospitable. And I love Philip's translation in 1 Peter 4:9. I think it says in King James, use hospitality without grudging. Phillips' translation says, be hospitable without wishing you hadn't got to be. And that gets us right down where we live, don't we? Many of us can be hospitable, but not by any means always without wishing that we hadn't got to be. We always managed to have a guest room. This was during the Depression. But my parents did not want to have to always be boosting a child out of a room, because I don't think there was a week that went by that we didn't have a guest staying in that guest room. And there were suitcases going up and down the stairs. And we didn't have anything in the way of fancy meals. My mother could never add something to the menu because we were having company. We ate a lot of macaroni and cheese and soup in those days. I don't think I ever even heard of a steak until I was in college. My father made about $2,000 or $3,000 back in the 30s, and he had quite a family. But they never allowed that to prevent their fulfilling God's command to be hospitable. So they had an open heart and an open home.
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2: In St. Paul, Minnesota, Teresa Scarman was walking outside when someone came up behind her and snatched her purse. 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
3: This is Shauna on Johnny Erickson Tada Sharing Hope. I know you're going to love hearing Johnny share this touching story from China.
4: Our Wheels for the World teams have been delivering wheelchairs and Bibles in China for decades now. In this huge country of 1 billion, where over 100,000 face life with a disability. Take the story of Mr. Wang. He's had congenital ankylosis spondylitis since he was a boy. Now that is a convoluted syndrome, but basically it causes the bones and joints of his legs to gradually become fused and his spine to become rigid. His mother was his sole caregiver until she died when Mr. Wang was a young adult. Thankfully, his sister was able to take him in, but then she too passed away. At that point, loneliness began to overwhelm Mr. Wang. Scraping by on a small government stipend was hardly enough to survive in his small flat on the edge of town. He was desperately poor, but his greatest poverty was his loneliness. With no family, no help, and just a few neighbors who took pity on him, Mr. Wang felt like an outcast, and even with crutches, it was so hard to get around. He struggled against despair. If only I weren't disabled, he thought, then I could survive. But then, a local church who heard of his plight told our Wheels for the World team when they came to his little town. When he learned that he might be able to receive a wheelchair, one that really fit him, one that worked, a glimmer of hope flickered. It was beyond his wildest dreams. The Wheels for the World team actually came to his home and right away began measuring his legs and then spent time fitting a wheelchair to accommodate his unbending spine and legs. Through their efforts and a translator, he experienced tenderness, compassion, kindness, and his loneliness and despair began to ease. Within a few hours, he was fitted with a brand new wheelchair, and he was thrilled, especially when he was able to go outside in the sun for the first time in many years. Our therapist gave him a big hug and introduced him to the volunteers in the local church who told him about Jesus. Mr. Wang learned that he was not alone. He learned that God cared, that other Christians did too. And his heart was warmed and he received Christ as Savior. And now, 3 years later, several Christian women from the church regularly visit Mr. Wang in his small apartment. They clean his little kitchen and take care of all his laundry. Their love and care encourages Mr. Wang to grow in the knowledge of the Lord. And although he's still unable to make the trip to church, he opens his little apartment for worship services. Recently, when Johnny and friends did a follow-up visit, we were welcomed by his big smile. When we asked him about his favorite scripture, he referred to James at the importance of controlling the tongue. For no longer is this man embittered, no longer is he complaining about his lot in life. His tongue is no longer saying, "Woe is me." Rather, his tongue is filled with praise to God. He is no longer alone.
3: Listening friend, we hope you'll remember Mr. Wang in your prayers. And to inspire you, go to our radio page today at johnnyradio.org and see a photo of this remarkable man reading and studying his big black Bible. And while you're there, ask for your gift. It's called Bible Promises. Like Mr. Wang will tell you, God promises to never leave you and never forsake you. Remember, with Christ, you're never alone and there's always hope. God bless you, friend.
5: You've heard the phrase that our computer age generated, garbage in, garbage out. Well, it's not only true of computers, it's also true of our minds. I'm Mary Lohman of the Christian Working Woman, and I'm talking about how we can bring our thoughts into captivity, how we can change wrong thought patterns that keep us mired in deception and lies and misery. One important element in creating a right thought life is to carefully guard what you put into your mind. If you allow garbage in, your thought life will reflect that input. So what do you read? Trashy novels, junk on the internet? Do you spend more time reading God's Word and good Christian material than you do the world's literature, even if it's not necessarily bad? You will never change your thinking if you're reading trash or failing to read the Bible consistently with top priority. What do you look at on television and videos? What you see with your eyes has a stronger impact on you than what you read or hear combined. If you're pouring visual junk into your mind and not screening what you allow yourself to watch or see, your thought life will be filled with those images, and it is very difficult to get rid of them. Believe me, what you look at is determining to a large degree what you think about. What do you listen to? Are you soaking up the world's music? Much of that's not good. What kind of conversations do you listen to? Do you subject yourself to off-color conversations, gossip, critical conversations? Your thinking won't change with that kind of input going into your mind. If you will change the input into your mind, you'll be amazed how your thinking will change. Of course, an essential is the Word of God poured into your mind regularly and systematically. Scripture memorization is a fantastic way to program your mind correctly. Good reading has helped me immensely. I really recommend that you read really good books. You keep a good one going all the time. I simply can't overemphasize the importance of guarding your mind closely. The world we live in is full of garbage, and we've become desensitized to it. Remember, garbage in, garbage out. Tomorrow, we see the benefits, great benefits of right thinking, so be sure to join me. It's easy to feel stuck in our faith and career. That's why the Christian Working Woman team shares videos each week packed with resources and wisdom and encouragement for the workplace and beyond. 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
7: American Family News, I'm Rusty Pugh. Rescue teams raced today to the area's hardest hit by a pair of powerful earthquakes that rocked northern Venezuela. Last night's 7.2 and 7.5 magnitude earthquakes were among the strongest to strike Venezuela in more than a century and could be felt throughout.

0: region. And officials say the death toll could be in the thousands as they discover bodies buried under rubble. Another Supreme Court ruling this morning dealing with immigration. Shannon Bream tells us how we read this one.
1: We read it as a win for the Trump administration, which has wanted to wipe out temporary protected status for more than a million people who are living here in this country. These cases centered on a number of Haitian and Syrian refugees who were here in the country. And basically what the court has said is that they can't challenge this decision by the Department of Homeland Security, by the administration, that they're the ones who get to make the assessment about whether they leave or not. I haven't read the whole thing, but they do get into some of the claims that by some of those who are advocating for the Haitian refugees, that there was some kind of racial animus. The court says they don't see evidence of that. So I'll keep reading, but it's another very fractured decision that seems to be a win for the Trump administration, which would be the second win for them on immigration. That earlier decision that we talked about that came out just a few minutes ago saying that if you get to the Mexico border, but you don't make it onto U.S. soil, you can't file an asylum claim.
0: As France bakes in a record-breaking heat wave, the mayor of Paris tells citizens to slow down.
2: Water sprinklers near the Eiffel Tower in Paris. Kids play in the spray to cool down, but according to American tourist Keegan Cronin, it's still not enough.
3: They're very uncomfortable because it's too hot. We're going to leave Paris early.
2: Parisians can't leave. They've got work to do and schools to go to. The mayor of the city is warning people to take it easy in the 100-degree heat with limited air conditioning. He says those aged 50 to 70 don't realise their health is at risk. Non-essential surgeries may be postponed as hospitals deal with heat-related complaints. Jonathan Savage, Fox News.
0: The Senate voting to reject a war powers resolution last night that would have limited President Trump's authority during the U.S.'s ongoing conflict with Iran. Louisiana Senator John Kennedy says he was relieved by the result of the vote. He also discussed his and other Republican senators' meetings with President Trump.
4: He came in smoking hot, and I'm not talking about his looks. I mean, put yourself in his position. He's negotiating with Iran, and all of a sudden, Congress, with Republicans' help, pulls the rug out from under.
0: As America approaches its 250th birthday, an AP NORC poll finds that only a third of our citizens believe the American dream still holds true today.
5: 34% of those surveyed said the American dream, that if you work hard, you'll get ahead, still holds true today. About half said it did at one time, but not anymore, and only 15% said that the concept was always a myth. Dr. Richard Land of Southern Evangelical Seminary says if you've done well, you believe it. If you haven't, you don't.
6: People's personal economic experience has a great impact on whether they think that the American dream still holds true or not.
5: Land says the poll shows it's getting harder for people to think they can improve their current circumstances. The dream part of the American dream is dormant. He says the left is playing that for all it's worth.
6: They've used race and ethnicity, the Marxists have, to drive the idea of having different standards for promotion and different standards for grades and different standards for this and that based upon prior racial prejudice. And it to some degree has worked.
5: Americans are buying the propaganda, but Land says you don't have to buy into the doom. The American dream should be aspirational and rooted in rugged individualism.
6: The American dream is not just if you work hard, you can get ahead and you can do better than your parents did and you can improve your economic status. The American dream is you're free to be who you want to be, to live where you want to live, to do what you want to do.
5: I'm Steve Jordahl.
0: President Trump ripped into the U.S. oil sector yesterday, accusing oil majors of keeping gas prices high and prolonging the pain at the pump. Trump said consumers were being gouged, and he ordered the DOJ to investigate big oil companies for not bringing gas prices down fast enough. I'm Rusty Pugh.
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0: Wilson. Thank you for joining me. It is the Thursday edition of Point of View. And as we talked about yesterday, we're going to be talking about the men's issue. As a matter of fact, I might just point to the fact that my commentary yesterday was on the male crisis. We also did one a while back called American Idol, IDLE, talking about the fact that according to the Department of Labor, one in three men were neither working nor looking for a job as recently as April. And so there is a real need to really emphasize men. Masculinity, and to think through some of these issues. Oftentimes when I travel around to the various churches and even radio stations that carry this program, many times they'll ask me to go and speak to a men's group, and almost without exception, they say, well, the women's group is going pretty well. They kind of develop these steel magnolia relationships. The men's group needs some help, although I've seen some that really are blowing and going. But if you're looking for something to encourage men, and this could be a pastor, an elder, a church leader, or if you're a wife and you're saying, I would like to encourage my husband, my brother, my father, I think you're going to really enjoy this book. It is written by Dr. Paul Pettit. It is entitled A Courageous Identity. Now, Paul Pettit has been on the program with us before. He's the director of career services. He teaches in the departments of spiritual formation and pastoral ministries, works with, of course, the alumni. Some of his books, we have a whole list of them, Dynamic Dads, How to Be a Hero to Your Kids, Foundations of Spiritual Formation, Blessed Are the Balanced. He is an individual that is a graduate of Moody Bible, as well as University of Kansas, and has his doctorate from Dallas Theological Seminary. And Paul Pettit, is always great to see you.
1: Thanks, Kirby. Great to be here. Great to be back.
0: Last time you were here, you brought a whole lot of students that were watching.

0: 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Now for the entire Grace to You staff, I'm Phil Johnson. Be back tomorrow as we continue John MacArthur's compelling look at the return and reign of Jesus Christ with another 30 minutes of unleashing God's truth one verse at a time on Grace to You.
1: Being around truth is not the same thing as being changed by it. 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Jesus saw that up close. People listened to him, watched him, and still walked away unchanged. Not because he was hard to understand, because surrender asks for more than interest.
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13: friends, welcome to In the Market with Janet Parshall. A very happy Thursday to you. Hope your day has gone well thus far. And I thank you so much for joining us. We've got a lot of news to talk about, particularly international news this hour. But I want to start by reminding you that the month of June is flying past us. And Tuesday of next week will be the last day of June. And that means the retirement of this month's truth tool. It is called When Culture Hates You by Natasha Crane. Now, first, just a little background. I want to underscore that we are listener-supported radio. You're hearing me now because people pray. For that, I am eternally grateful, quite literally. And also because they give. Financially, you keep this program on the air. So if In the Market with Janet Parshall has helped encourage, edify, instruct, and just enlighten you in what's going on in the world before we gently, and we do gently continually push you out there into the marketplace of ideas, then I want to encourage you to show your support financially so we keep this program moving forward. So when you give a gift of any amount, because I can't squeeze myself through the microphone, I can't UPS myself to you to give you a big hug around the neck to say thank you, the next best thing is to put in your hands something that will help you grow up in him. I don't want to overload you. I want to equip you. And so these books are carefully and prayerfully considered every month. Is it something that I think will help you mature in him? And certainly this month's truth tool is designed to do just that. It's called When Culture Hates You, written by a brilliant apologist. Her name is Natasha Crane. I've interviewed her several times on this program. And I have to tell you, this book is important because primarily it's about discipleship. It shows that we Christians ought to be ambassadors for Christ in every

0: every area of our lives, not just at church, but at home, at work, at play, online, in our local communities, and of course, in our country. And Natasha does a brilliant job of reminding us that as Christians, we aren't resented for everything we believe and do, but because we're reviled for opposing some of the values most cherished by the culture. We're increasingly hated as a group as a result of that. And that will become very evident, by the way, when the United States Supreme Court, they didn't do it today, next opinion drop will be on Monday, when the United States Supreme Court hands down their decision on whether or not boys who pretend that they're girls can play against girls on sports teams. We're waiting for two cases to come down. And the core of that is a biblical issue. It isn't just the litigants who brought the case before the high court. It is that biblical truth, that transcendent truth that says male and female, he created them both. So in other words, what the Supreme Court will hand down is a decision on God's truth. And if it goes against biblical truth, you and I will be even more reviled. If it comes down in support of biblical truth, we'll be reviled because we are people who proclaim that truth. So gird your mind as well as gird your loins, the scripture tells us. These are interesting days to be alive. So when culture hates you, is this month's truth tool. It's yours for a gift of any amount when you give a gift to support In the Market with Janet Parshall. Just call 877-JANET-58, 877-JANET-58. 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We'll make sure that we get you a copy of When Culture Hates You. You can do this online. Take you about 2 minutes. In the Market with Janet Parshall. 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So let's see if I have this right. Trump is proclaiming victory. Iran is proclaiming victory. What is it? Here's more from CBN News.
1: Despite the war of words over Iran's nuclear program, the U.S. and Iran are preparing to return to the negotiating table in Switzerland. Speaking at the National Mall, President Trump said the U.S. military strikes forced Tehran back to diplomacy.
2: And thanks to the power and skill of the United States Armed Forces, today Iran has no Navy, no Air Force, no anti-aircraft capacity, no missile launches, no manufacturing, and their leadership has been obliterated. And for the first time in 3,000 years, we are finally going to have peace in the Middle East.
1: Secretary of State Marco Rubio sought to calm fears about the Strait of Hormuz as he traveled to Kuwait Wednesday, part of a three-country Gulf tour to reassure U.S. allies in the region.
3: I think the whole world will be against any mechanism that charges money to use an international waterway. It's that simple.
1: Meanwhile, Israel's Channel 14 reported comments attributed to IRGC Commander Ahmad Vahidi that offer a sharply different view. He stated, "We brought President Trump to his knees. We got what we wanted. And our goal right now is to keep the Americans on a short leash. Any violation, no matter how small, will allow us to threaten the closure of the Strait of Hormuz." Saudi journalist Abdulaziz Al-Khamis told CBN News that many in the region believe Iran is now politically stronger.
4: President Trump, and we think about him as a brave man when he did the decision to have a war with Iran. But what we saw, the result, the job is not complete.
5: Is the perception in the Middle East that Iran is winning?
4: Yeah, until now, yes. When they stay alive, it's meaning they win. They don't care about the damage. They don't care about how many people killed, how many bases destroyed. They win because they stay alive.
1: As to Israel's northern border, talks between Israel and Lebanon made little progress this week as disagreements continue over the proposed Israeli withdrawal from southern Lebanon. Prime Minister Benjamin Netanyahu reaffirmed Israel's position.
6: As long as I'm prime minister, Iran will not have nuclear weapons. And another thing, as long as I'm prime minister, we will maintain the security zone in southern Lebanon.
1: Meanwhile, the IDF says it has surrounded dozens of Hezbollah fighters inside an underground tunnel complex in Tebnit after sealing the entrances. According to an Israeli security source, the message delivered through mediators was clear. surrender, or be killed inside the underground system. While diplomats prepare to meet again, events on the ground suggest the struggle to contain Iran's influence across the region is far from over.
0: And just to add to the mix, a cargo vessel in the Strait of Hormuz was struck by Iran on today. It's Thursday night there. It was near the Oman coast. This, according to a U.S. official, the vessel suffered damage to its bridge, but said no one was injured, according to the U.K. Maritime Trade Operation. By the way, Secretary of State Marco Rubio rejected the idea of Iran charging vehicles to transit the Strait of Hormuz. So, when you hear your opposing party, I'll be nice, to Iran say, we've got the U.S. on the run, that sound like a peace deal to you? We've got more insight on this when we return. Stick around.
7: Hi, I'm Johnny Erickson Tata. Who would ever think that a novel by Stephen King would contain such rich gems of truth worth remembering? Although the man is an agnostic, he once wrote, quote, hope is a good thing, maybe the best of things, and no good thing ever dies. So get busy living or get busy dying. Wow. You know, I often think about that phrase when I wake up in the morning to face my wheelchair. I have to push away discouragement and, with the Lord's help, choose to get busy living. It's a little like the wisdom in Psalm 143, where the psalmist says, oh Lord, let me hear of your unfailing love each morning, for I am trusting in you. So, friend, if you face pain and discouragement when you wake up in the morning, hold on to Psalm 143 and the grace of God. It's the best way to not get busy dying, but get busy living.
8: Here's a minute to inspire fresh hope in your busy day.
9: Chances are you've already been impacted by grace, even if you don't know what it means. When you're given a second chance at something, that's the gift of grace, unearned and undeserved favor. It might be a second chance to improve your grade on a test, or another opportunity to meet your sales quota at work. But even better than that, God is a God of second chances. He's full of grace. Yes, He saves you from eternal death, but He also saves you from living a defeated life. Jesus said, my purpose is to give them a rich and satisfying life. You might see yourself as a failure, but the God of grace wants to save you from discouragement and defeat. When you're weak, He's your strength. When you fail, He delivers you.
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0: Jesus warned us, if the world hates you, know that it has hated me before it hated you. 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
1: The Trump administration is pressing forward to facilitate peace between Israel and Lebanon, but Israeli ambassador to the United States Yehiel Leiter warns the talks are falling apart, saying we are in a train wreck. The talks were designed to separate Lebanon from the broader conflict with Iran and reduce the influence of the terrorist organization Hezbollah operating along Israel's northern border. But Tuesday, Lebanese President Joseph Aoun tied the issues together by insisting we accept nothing less than an end to the Israeli occupation of southern Lebanon. An agreement earlier this week said a ceasefire depends on a complete cessation of Hezbollah fire and the evacuation of all Hezbollah operatives from areas south of the Litani River. The Lebanese army would then take control. Secretary of State Marco Rubio says the MOU with Iran must address the regime's support for Hezbollah.
3: There's an Iranian issue with regards to Lebanon, and that is their support and sponsorship of Hezbollah. But as far as the future of Lebanon belongs to the Lebanese people through their sovereign elected government.
1: At the same time, Iran is drawing a red line around its military capabilities. President Masoud Pezeshkian says Tehran's missile program will never be part of peace negotiations.
6: Our missile program was not included in the MOU, and it shall not be. I would like to say that if it was not for Iran's missile capabilities to defend ourselves, our country would have been plundered and destroyed by the Zionist regime and the U.S.
1: Those comments come as President Trump is celebrating what he called a historic agreement.
2: We just achieved a historic peace agreement with Iran to end the conflict in the Strait of Hormuz. And by the way, yesterday, 19 million barrels of oil flowed out of the Strait of Hormuz, a very beautiful place.
1: Back in Washington, the U.S. Senate has for the first time approved a war powers resolution aimed at limiting military action against Iran. The House has approved a similar resolution, but neither has any practical effect. The vote highlights a rare bipartisan rebuke to the administration's strategy toward Iran, and critics argue it comes at a great cost to the American people.
0: That's another CBN News report. By the way, a couple of things to pick up on there. Let's talk about oil. The price of Brent crude today, considered the international standard for the cost of oil, hovered around $75 a barrel this afternoon, briefly dropping this morning to $72. That's, by the way, its closest to the $70 per pre-war level in almost 4 months. So saying one thing, the reality is another, but apparently just talking about it is lowering the cost of crude, and that's a pretty good idea. But speaking of the Strait of Hormuz, when again you go back to Iran, Iran is very non-definitive on this right now, saying it's going to work with Oman to, quote, define future administration and maritime services in the Strait of Hormuz. So quite frankly, you have the United States saying one thing, you have Iran saying another, and then you have Israel, who's still dealing with the missiles that are being shot by Hezbollah, a proxy for Iran, out of Lebanon into Israel. How do you make sense out of all of this? You call in an expert, and Al-Fadi is just that gentleman. He's a former Wahhabi Muslim from Saudi Arabia. He's the researcher, editor, writer, and translator for many ministries, including Answering Islam, Desiring God, and Jesus Online. He's also the founder and director of the Center for Islamic Research and Awareness, CIRA. They have a fabulous YouTube channel. I have a link to that on my information page. Their focus, they want to bring awareness regarding Islam. They want to build bridges with Muslims, and they want to train followers of Jesus to help them help their Muslim friends to find Jesus and to provide expert opinion on issues related to political Islam and Sharia law. And that, Al, is exactly where I want to start. I want to talk about the geopolitical before I talk about the receptivity of the gospel. So I thought it was particularly significant that in that CBN story, you had a rep for the Iranian government saying that missiles are not a part of the MOU. And again, for those who don't understand, in my town, all we do is talk in initials, memorandum of understanding. So it's not really a deal. It's this quasi jello to the wall kind of memorandum with, as you can hear from these consecutive stories that I play every day, doesn't have a solid concretized perspective at all. And you get Iran saying, you're not going to touch our missiles. Well, wait a minute. The whole reason we went into this was to make sure they did not have a nuclear weapon, because they told declaratively to the world, and when they tell us, we better listen, they're going to destroy Israel, the little Satan, and they want to destroy the United States, the great Satan. If you don't deal with their missiles, which is the mechanics whereby you get the warheads up into the air, you don't, that paper isn't worth the ink that's being used to write on it. Talk to me about this.
10: Yes, Janet, thank you so much for, of course, this opportunity. And you hit the nail right on the head. We are dealing with a confusing situation. We hear one thing from our administration. We hear another from Israel. We hear a third from the Iranian leaders. In fact, within the Iranian faction itself, you have multiple, actually, opinions about this deal. The problem that we are dealing with, as you stated it correctly, is not having an MOU with a regime, it's having an MOU with an ideological regime. Big difference between the two. You're dealing with a regime that actually believes in their religious, basically, mandates that defeating the enemies, their enemies, that includes the U.S. and Israel, is something that is top priority for them. So trying to have an agreement with them doesn't mean this ideology has been defeated. All it means, it's been delayed. And possibly for a number of reasons, maybe their military capability has been diminished. Possibly they don't have the finances at the moment, although it sounds like they're going to be receiving hundreds of billions of dollars that will give them another lifeline. Right. And the Iranian regime is so smart, they will wait for the next administration that will be more sympathetic to them. And time is always on their side.
0: Can I pick up on that time question? And I'm coming up to a break, but this is why you are so invaluable and why I think God is using you so powerfully for such a time as this. If you don't travel to the Middle East, if you haven't lived there, if you don't understand that culture, time is viewed through an entirely different prism than it is here in the West. We've got instant popcorn, instant divorce, instant money out of a money machine, and we expect instant results. But that mindset is not the same in the Middle East. And as you say, so Iran could sit and wait, look, see what happens at the midterms, the policies that come out, look, see what happens in 2 years in 2028, different president, different perspectives. They will wait. But it doesn't mean that they'll wait with their hands in their lap, does it? It means that they'll wait, go underground, and continue to build up their nuclear capabilities. I want to get your take on that when we return. CIRAInternational.net. That's the website for the ministry. CIRAInternational.net. More with Al-Fadi right after this.
11: All the tools are really set forth to help people have conversations, to help start conversations.
12: Big events can open doors for faith. Hi, I'm Mark Gothier with CRU and Making Your Life Count. Heather Reddy knows the World Cup is more than a game. It is a chance to invite people in and share Jesus in everyday moments.
11: This is an opportunity to have them come into your home and experience Jesus through you. We'll have some physical kits available and also digital kits. And in the physical kits, we have vision cards. And again, that vision card is really is helping you walk through and see what is God's heart for your neighbor and helping you pray and think through who are the five people that God has put on your heart that you want to see life change happen. And we have a nations book that we're really excited about. It's going to represent all the countries that are in the World Cup with some extras because not all of them have qualified yet. And in that book, there are going to be prayer points and fun facts and then recipes.
12: These simple tools make it easy to start conversations and point hearts to God.
11: I acknowledge that some of you that are listening to this are like, I don't care about soccer. I don't know anything about the World Cup. And so that is okay because maybe you love cooking and you love hosting. And so what we're providing you with is like, hey, invite people over to just have a meal and throw on the game. 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And so that's the Nations book. 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Great for teens, great, you know, just as you're sitting around with friends to just have conversation.
12: You don't have to be a soccer fan to share God's love. 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
0: We are visiting with Al-Fadi, who's a former Wahhabi Muslim from Saudi Arabia, but is also the founder and director of the Center for Islamic Research and Awareness, CIRA. 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So I asked you the question about time before. So much I want to ask you in this last segment. The issue of time. We in the United States, if you've not traveled to the Middle East, you don't understand that time is relative. If someone says, I'll meet you for lunch, you say 1 o'clock. It might be 2:30 before they show up, but that's okay. I mean, you just understand that's the way things work. So talk to me when this plays into the political military position that Iran might strike, that they will use time to an advantage that we don't understand in the West.
10: Absolutely. Like I said, we're dealing with an ideological regime. What does that mean? People have heard about the 12th Imam and the 12-verse theology, which means simply that they're waiting for someone. They call him Al-Mahdi, the guided one. And the only time for this person that will appear back in real life is supposedly raptured right now somewhere in hiding, is to create chaos in the region by waging war against the enemies of the regime, the enemies of Allah in their mind, which is Israel at the top of that list, and the U.S., its ally and backers. The only time for this ideology to basically not to move forward with this is to be completely removed, and that's impossible. You leave that regime in place, the ideology is still in place. That's what we mean by time. They will wait for the right time for all these things to basically come together in a perfect timing in order for them to wage the war. They've learned a lot of lessons in the last few years now, and they guaranteed they are taking notes, and now they know what to do next. Mm-hmm. And of course, right now they're in the mindset of generating income, including what you mentioned about this toll charge that possibly will take place at the Strait of Hormuz.
0: Exactly. And from their vantage point, brilliant. You're going to charge ships coming and going in and out of the Strait. Just imagine what that would do to the cost of crude if you had to add that fee to get in and out of the Strait. And of course, Iran is saying we have the right to be able to do that. Is that articulated in the MOU? Who knows? As I say, it is just an amorphous kind of a document right now. So let me, under the pressure of time, just swing this conversation a bit and say, now you're a Muslim living in that part of the world. You're an Iranian living in that part of the world. What do you think? You see that Islam is creating this chaos. You know you're still under the heavy boot of the Ayatollahs and the Mullahs. How open do you think this makes the heart of the average Iranian who said, I am done with Islam? I know there was a shift to atheism for a while, but that left people with a hole in their heart. So what does that tell us as followers of Christ, what we should be praying about in terms of the gospel being received in that part of the world?
10: Absolutely. The first thing we need to pray for openness in there. The Iranian people are, like you stated correctly, are tired of this ideology and this religion. Some of them don't know where to turn to, actually. And of course, Christianity is flourishing there. We need to pray for the persecution. Many of these Christians in Iran right now are being persecuted by the regime under the claim that they are Mossad agents and collaborators and Zionists, working with Israel. This is kind of like the ridiculous kind of charges they come up with. But all that to say is that Muslim world have a lot of smart people who are noticing what's going on. This chaos is killed by the ideology, and they try to, water it down and say, no, not all Muslims are like this. Definitely, we agree with that, but the ideology is still the same. So we need to pray for the gospel to flourish. We need to pray for more openness. We need to pray for effective ways to reach the people who are in desperate need for hope right now. Many of them are disappointed about this MOU, by the way. Mm-hmm. Many of them are wondering what exactly is going on. Many of them think the president, our president, turned his back on them. I love President Trump, by the way, and I love our administration, but I'm not so sure, really, what is going on. Why are we turning the other way right now when we had it already, when we had an excellent opportunity to improve things and create a safer Middle East? But again, I'm sure he has intel that you and I are not privy to.
0: I think you're spot on. And First Samuel reminds me that man looks on the outward appearance, God looks on the heart. So I can't understand his motive other than having been in this town for decades. I have to tell you, this is that unseemly intersection between policy and politics. And because you look down the road a piece and you see you've got midterms and a short hop and a skip after that, you've got a general election in 2028. And you're worried about people getting mad at the politicians because they're paying too much at the pump. You want the short-term fix because by constitutional restraint, you can't serve more than two terms, whether they're consecutive or interrupted, as in the case of this current president. But you want to make sure that you somehow are secured your place back at the table in Washington. And I understand that. And that's the part you have to hold your nose about politics in this country. Still best system on earth, but it doesn't mean it's perfect. We live east of Eden. It's a flawed, fallen system. No question about it. But I have to tell you also, what bothers me the most about all of this is when Iranians had access to the internet, and it's been spotty on, off, and they managed to post on X and their TikTok posts, and they were pleading and crying and saying, this is our chance. You know, they've seen this door crack open since 1979 time and time again, and it's been bolted shut in their faces. And then now it's an uptick again, and Christians in particular are in the crosshairs in Iran right now. That's the part, Al-Fadi, that breaks my heart the most, is that who rescues them? Because they have to have within their own means a kind of regime change. That just comes from the will of the people who are unarmed. They're not specially organized right now. How then do we pray for them? The hurting Iranian, who prefers to be called a Persian, by the way, how do we pray for them in the midst of this? Because this is hurting them the most.
10: Well, we have to pray for these issues, like you mentioned, and we need to work with some of the ministries that are ran by former Iranian Muslims who are believers in Christ right now. There is a number of them that we can support them, support the efforts that they're doing. They are risking their life by going there, being there, embedded among the Christians in Iran. And we need to trust that God will work all things together for good.
0: Amen and amen. Al-Fadi, that went far too quickly. I want to get back to you very soon, and I want a much longer conversation. Perhaps you and I could dig deeper into Sharia law and what you are seeing from your vantage point of the steady entrenchment into this country of those kinds of principles. The Lord bless you and all that you do. You have a fabulous ministry. SiraInternational.net. That's C-I-R-A, stands for the Center for Islamic Research and Awareness. SiraInternational.net. Al-Fadi is the founder and director. Thank you, Al. Back after this.
14: 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I'm Wayne Shepherd. Ed, what's fresh on your heart and mind from the scriptures?
15: Well, actually, our pastor at my church, who does a great job, by the way, has been preaching through the book of Acts. And just recently, as I had an opportunity to speak to a group of emerging young leaders at FEBC on the subject of mission, I was reminded of one of his powerful sermons. He was preaching on Acts chapter 13 and 14, where Paul had been in Antioch and then had moved to Iconium. And the people from Antioch and Iconium were so troubled by Paul's powerful message and the fact that he was preaching Jesus, and they were envious and jealous of all the attention he were getting. They followed him to Lystra. And it was in Lystra that these Jews from Antioch and Iconium came and stoned Paul to death, or so they thought. Mm-hmm. Now, his message was so powerful in that he talked about how horribly Paul must have been injured in order for the Jews to think he was dead and left him alone.
16: Right.
15: Now, where this connects to mission is, the very next day after Paul came to consciousness, he didn't concentrate on taking care of himself. What did he do? He went back into Iconium, and in order to make sure that what he had done to preach the gospel was working, he was driven by a mission. He was a man on a mission. Nothing apart from a powerful mission to proclaim the word of God could attract such incredible behavior.
14: We're so thankful for the mission of the Far East Broadcasting Company. 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
17: 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I'm Jonathan McKee with Plugged In by Focus on the Family.
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0: 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Don't put your prayer list away just yet. You just had Al-Fadi give you very specific ways we can pray for this mess with this U.S., Iran, Israel, this triune kind of relationship and trying to get peace and resolution and freedom for the Iranian people. Now, keep it out, because now Todd Nettleton's going to join us, and he's going to give us some very specific ways to pray for the persecuted church. Todd, of course, we just love that he comes and visits on a monthly basis. Vice President of Message for the Voice of the Martyrs, and also the host of their fabulous radio program, and a superb author, by the way. His most recent book, When Faith is Forbidden, 40 Days on the Front Lines with Persecuted Christians, published by, shout out for the home team, Moody Publishers. And so a little birdie told me, Todd, that this isn't just your job. This now is, well, I guess it's branded in your DNA, because you've hit a major milestone now in terms of your relationship with VOM. Shout out to you for your faithfulness and the longevity with which you've been working for VOM. But tell our friends exactly how this equates mathematically in your life.
4: Well, I have to first explain that I used to be a sports writer, and so numbers matter to me. I notice numbers, and this past Monday, I was twice as old as I was the first day I came to work at VOM. So I've now worked at VOM for more than half of my life. What an amazing holy privilege to serve our persecuted brothers and sisters, to be able to meet them and drink tea with them and have conversation, and then just like right now, tell their stories and encourage people to pray and encourage people to connect with them. So yeah, either I'm getting old or something's going on, because now more than half my life at VOM.
0: Wow. And you wouldn't be there if you didn't love it. The old adage, you find what you love to do and you'll never work a day in your life. But I got to ask you, and I could start you down a rabbit trail here, as a former sports writer, I don't know, what would you want to talk about today? Caitlin Clark and the WNBA, I don't know, the World Cup, maybe the Major League Baseball and their brouhaha with what can and cannot put on their uniforms. But I'll just leave all those hanging. But I know you could opine on every single one of those. I just had to hear whether or not you'd want to respond as a former sports writer. But I do want to start with the Day of the Martyr, because you picked all one of... Now, this is a weird thing to say, but I love this story. Maybe it's because it makes me cry every time I read it, and it makes me stop and stand in front of my spiritual mirror and say, could I have done the same thing? Talk to me about the Day of the Christian Martyr. I love that VOM does this. It teaches us history, but it sets that standard to say, would you, could you be found faithful as well? So tell me when the day is and who the acknowledged martyr is this year.
4: So June 29th is the Day of the Christian Martyr, and the significance of that date, according to church history, that's the date the Apostle Paul was executed outside of Rome. So that is the sort of origin of the Day of the Christian Martyr. Every year we tell the story of a Christian who laid down their life for Christ, and sometimes it's been somebody just in the past few years, maybe somebody nobody's ever heard of. This year we're telling the story of Perpetua, and Perpetua was killed in modern-day Tunisia, ancient Carthage, a Roman outpost in North Africa, 203 AD. And as you say, it's an amazing story. One of the reasons we know Perpetua's story is because when she was in jail waiting to be executed, she kept a journal. And that journal has survived. And in fact, as we were working on the Day of the Christian Martyr resources, apparently, it is one of the earliest, maybe the very earliest example we have of a woman's writing that has survived through history. So it has a lot of historical significance. But the amazing part, there's so many amazing parts of her story, but she was 22 years old. She was a wife and a mom of a baby. In fact, her own father came to the prison with her baby and said, Perpetua, say what they want you to say about the Roman gods, light the candle, do what they want, and then come home and raise your baby. This is foolishness. And Perpetua famously pointed to a vase and said, "Dad, what is that?" And he said, "It's a vase." And she said, can you call it anything else?" And he said, "No, it's a vase. That's what you call it." And Perpetua said, "Dad, I am a Christian. You can't call me anything else. I'm not going to pretend to worship the Roman gods. I am a Christian." Because of that, she was tried. She was marched to the arena. They loosed wild animals on her. They did not kill her. This is another part of the story that's amazing. The cow knocked her down, tore her clothes. She adjusted her clothes to protect her modesty. And then she asked for a hairpin to pin her hair back up. And I got to tell you, as a man, I'm like, Perpetua, you're in the arena. Why do you care how your hair looks? Right. But in that culture, having your hair disheveled, having your hair down, that was a sign of mourning.
0: Right.
4: And Perpetua wanted everyone in that arena to know, I am not mourning. I'm getting ready to go meet Jesus. I'm getting ready to go meet my heavenly bridegroom. Don't be confused that I am sad and mourning. I am joyful. And so she literally asked them to stop, asked for a hairpin, fixed her hair, and then eventually guided the sword to her throat to take her own life, encouraging her Christian brothers and sisters who were watching and were getting ready to die with her. It is just such a phenomenal story and such a hero of the faith. And I'm excited that people, for some, it's going to be the first time they've ever heard the story. For others, it's going to remind them. But what better example for Day of the Christian Martyr?
0: Unbelievable. Let me just add a couple of facts because I love this story so much. Under Roman law, you could not execute a woman who was pregnant. So just women particularly, I want you to think about this. Her time of raising her baby was the time she could cradle her baby in utero. Every day that passed, it was one more day she had with her baby, but it was one more day she was moving closer to her execution date. And her father, by the way, over and over again, it wasn't a one-shot deal, over and over again came to her and asked her to deny Christ, basically, to raise her baby. Now, who among us would want to make the choice between following Jesus and our baby? You can take the movie Sophie's Choice. That pales in comparison, because here is a woman who literally had to decide her own life or she was going to stay and live for her baby. And she chose Christ instead. By the way, I love the idea that, and this is why the story is so impactful, because she's, to me, such a picture of godly femininity. A, the symbolism of the fallen hair versus the hair that was tucked up. But to take the time and adjust your robes in modesty as you're being gored to death by a wild cow. I mean, would I have had the wherewithal to think about that? And yet, does that tell you to the core what a godly woman she was? I mean, her story is just so amazing. And then when you talk about her tender age, again, to have that depth of faith and commitment where she would eventually lay down her life for Christ, quite literally, could I do it? And that's why I'm so glad, by the way, that VMM, among their library of resources, has an updated book on martyrs. And her story is in this book. So how do people get that book, Todd, so they can read about more than just Perpetua?
4: Persecution.com is the link to Voice of the Martyrs. The resources are online. The Day of the Christian Martyr, there is a brand new video, 2.5 minutes long. So it is a very quick telling of her story. Great for your church service, maybe this Sunday, maybe your Bible study group. But persecution.com is the place to start.
0: And at that same website, if I may, Todd, they put out a fabulous monthly magazine. And it's free. I don't know how they do that, but they give it to you free. And it is an absolutely priceless resource for you in your private study. It's a constant reminder to pray for the persecuted church. Family devotions. You can pray as a family. You can remind your children the cost of discipleship. You can do it in your small group. Pastors, if you recognize this from the pulpit, I think we would increase awareness and prayer for the persecuted church tenfold. So persecution.com, and you can get the free magazine. Again, one of the many reasons I love VOM is because of the plethora of resources they've got out there to help people understand. You also think that this story is good when it comes to parents teaching their children, and for parents particularly to focus in on this unholy choice she had to make about her salvation or her baby.
4: Well, you mentioned it as a mom, as a parent. I think for many of us, the thought that God would ask us to sacrifice the ability to influence our children, the ability to raise our children, is a really sobering thought. And I think for a lot of Americans, especially Christians, we want to raise our godly children. We want to influence them for Christ. Sometimes we get wrapped up in things. We want to raise an NBA player. We want to raise, a scholar. And yes, those are important things, but how does that balance out with what Jesus is asking us to do? And, some people would look at Perpetua and say, you left your child behind. You failed your child. You left them. I would suggest that Perpetua left an amazing legacy for her son and was an example of godliness. And, history tells us that her son was adopted by a Christian family, was raised as a Christian. And, it'd be interesting to know what he was told and what he grew up thinking about the heroic act of sacrifice that his mother made. So I just think as a parent, now I'm a grandparent, thinking about, yes, I want to influence my children, my grandchildren. Yes, I want to be around for them as long as possible. But most important to me needs to be to glorify Christ.
0: Amen and amen. I'm so glad eternity is eternal because I have so many questions for so many people. The first million years, I just want to talk to Jesus. But then when you look around, I can't wait to talk to Perpetua and ask her what it was like preparing for that. And then I want to talk to her son. And I want to say, what did you hear about your mom? What happened to your life? Was he called upon? Remember, Paul dies in about 69 AD. This happens in the 200s, right, in Carthage.
4: Yep.
0: 203 AD. And then you think, okay, was he persecuted? Because persecution against Christians didn't stop for a long time, by the way. So what stories will he have to tell as well? So that's just so much here. So let me take a break. All right. And that's the Day of the Christian Martyr, June 29th. Again, BOM has a ton of resources. Persecution.com. That's the general website. You can find all kinds of information there. And as you heard Todd say, there's this wonderful little video that helps tell the story as well. So a wonderful day, pastors, for you to point this out Sunday in church, perhaps. I think that would be terrific. You could really underscore faithfulness. I've decided to stand up for Jesus, right? No turning back, no turning back. Well, when we come back, that's what so many of our brothers and sisters today are doing. They're saying yes, and they will not turn back. We're going to start talking about countries right after this.

0: Who's driving that truck? Increasingly, the answer is no one. Driverless semi-trucks are traversing Texas, Arizona, and Arkansas, and they soon may be headed your way. 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PepsiCo has partnered with Gatik AI, an autonomous driving startup, to create the largest driverless commercial freight line to date. 41 box trucks with this tech are making deliveries for Pepsi and Doritos with plans to expand. They're powered by regular gas engines and have cameras on the front and back with all kinds of sensors. 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We're designed by God to need rest, to need Him. And that dependency is no weakness. It's a good thing to need Jesus. I'm David Wolin at haventoday.org.
1: Hello, this is Paul Cannons. Stay tuned and allow God to touch your life for a power walk. Since we're in the last days, Matthew 24 says that there's storms, there's difficulties, there's pain, there's pestilence, there's sickness. All of these things are taking place. And he's saying some of us would lose our love for him, meaning we will stop obeying him. If we love him, we keep his commandments. Some of us will stop doing that. Church, reading the Bible, praying, just no matter anymore, because these storms keep coming. They're difficult. They're hard. And I don't want to hear what the preacher got to say. I don't want to read another Bible verse right now. God needs to fix this. So at the end of the day, waiting is a problem. This is what it had to be like for the disciples, and the storm is above their ability to stop it, even though many of them were sailors. They can't do nothing. They are looking at this based on their own ability. They're looking at it based on how, as sailors, they could solve it. Right now, as men, we are going to perish. Many of us do this. We're committed to God. We're going to give to God. We're going to serve God. We'd even go on a mission trip. We will do all these different things because we believe in God. And God is saying, okay, now let's take you to the point where your life is at stake. Let's take you to the point where all of the security you have is gone. What now? Do you believe in a place you're going to? Could you count this joy? Could you say, I'm going to see my daddy? Are you going to look at this like Jesus Christ would? Would you look at this like Paul, who said, for me to live is Christ, to die is gain? Are we there? Oh, folks, there are problems in our lives that we just can't fix. Could we still press towards the mark of the high calling? Could we accept the sufferings so that we could experience the power of the resurrection?
2: For more on this subject and other helpful resources, please log on to powerwalkministries.org.
3: We're talking with Todd Nettleton from Voice of the Martyrs, and we've got those prayer lists out. Write this one down first, Kazakhstan. So, Todd, why is this on our prayer list this month?
4: Well, there was a church meeting in eastern Kazakhstan on the last Sunday of last month, and 10 police officers showed up at their service. Now, they were not expecting this. Obviously, it seems that somebody had called the police on them, and we don't know exactly who that was. Now, you know, here's the good news. The police waited till the service was over. They didn't just barge in and raid. They also let the women with children leave. And then they kept everyone else and said, hey, what you're doing here is illegal. You do not have the legal right to perform religious rites in this building, which does not have government registration. So they have charged 15 of these believers. They are awaiting trial now. Now, as I understand it, they are not in prison. They are out on bail, but they are awaiting this trial. They are asking us to pray with them for favor from the court. They're asking us to pray that they can continue to meet. This is sort of away from the capital city where you might see churches operating without a lot of interference. And so it's going to be interesting to see how these local officials handle this and how it goes once they get to court.
3: Give me, in a one-word sentence, the government. Is the government atheistic, communistic, Islam? What is it?
4: It's an odd combination. I can't do it in one word. This is a former Soviet republic. So most of the government leaders grew up under the sort of old communist ideology that religion is bad and religion is not to be trusted. The culture is heavily Islamic. And so most of the Kazakh people, if you ask them, they would say, well, I'm a Muslim. And so Christians are kind of not trusted by the communist side of the government and also not liked by the Islamic side of the government. So they kind of are caught in the middle.
3: Wow. Well, and that explains the environmental part of what's going on. Okay, so Kazakhstan now moved to Sudan. What's happening there?
4: There are five pastors that have been ordered to appear in court in Sudan. They actually initially their court date was June 16th. That date was canceled, postponed. And we don't know exactly why. And as far as I know, they don't have a new court date. So the hope is, you know, maybe these charges are going to go away. Maybe the judge looked at this and said, hey, these are just pastors. They're not terrorists. They're not doing anything wrong. One of the interesting parts of this, one of these five pastors is Pastor Kua, who was imprisoned with my colleague Peter Yasek in Sudan. Now, initially, he was arrested and put in prison with Peter. Eventually, he was released. Actually, there were four Sudanese, four men were originally arrested. Peter and two of the Sudanese were sentenced to long terms in prison. Pastor Kua was actually released because he was not in Sudan at the time that Peter was there. And so when they said, hey, you were doing all this bad stuff, he's like, I wasn't even in the country. I couldn't have been doing that. Thankfully, the government recognized that and released him. But he is now, again, called to court along with four other pastors. One of the pastors, though, I want you to hear what one of the pastors said. You know, they could be facing charges. They could be facing prison. They don't know exactly what's in front of them. But one of the pastors said, we trust God, knowing that nothing will be successful in stopping the ministry. Not the government, not fanatical Muslims. Nothing will be successful in stopping the ministry. That's the example of our persecuted brothers and sisters.
3: Isn't that the truth? Wow. By the way, I had the privilege of doing a long-form interview with Peter on his experience. Very, very powerful. Check our archives for that. Okay, talk to me about China, because something is always happening there.
4: Something is always happening, and we have often talked about Early Rain Covenant Church. Their pastor, Pastor Wang Yi, is in prison serving a 9-year prison sentence. Well, two Sundays ago, they were having a meeting in a town about 100 miles from their sort of home base, the town of Chengdu. Police raided. They sent in between 60 and 70 officers, local police, religious affairs officials, even a SWAT team, like these were some bad criminals that they were coming. They had rented a hotel conference room. They were meeting together for worship. These officials raided 30-plus Christians were detained, taken to the police station, interrogated, all their documentation, all their ID information written down. Thankfully, at the end of the day, all but two were released. Now, the two leaders, the two elders that were running the service, they are on what the Chinese call administrative detention. That is up to 15 days. The government can hold you without any charges, without taking you to a judge or anything like that. You can be locked up for 15 days. They're in the middle of that right now. In fact, we're getting to the tail end of that 15 days. So we're going to see what charges are filed against them, what they are facing. But this is a church that Pastor Wang Yi was arrested at the end of 2018. So they have constantly been under pressure and stress and persecution since then. The interesting thing about this case to me is they were 100 miles from home. I'm not clear. I've actually tried to get some more information. Is this like, do they always go 100 miles to try to avoid the police? Or was this like a retreat or something they were going to? But they were 100 miles from home, and still the police knew where they were. They knew what they were doing, and they chose to raid the meeting.
3: Unbelievable. It never ends, for goodness sakes. Coming up this weekend, VOM Radio, who are you going to be talking to?
4: We're going to talk to a lady named Maya. She is a pastor's wife from Turkmenistan. And one of the parts of the interview that I want everyone to hear is she talked about when her husband was in prison. Now, since his release, he's actually passed away. So he's gone on to heaven. But she talked about when he was in prison, the cleaner at the prison came to him one day and said, Pastor, there's a bunch of mail for you from all over the world. There's a bunch of letters for you. The pastor never got to see the letters. They never actually delivered them to him, but he was so encouraged to know that people were writing him letters. They were caring about him. They were praying for him. The other side of the coin, his sentence was 4 years in prison. He was released after 1 year and 8 months. Who knows what difference those letters made in getting him out of prison early? I want people to hear her story.
3: And so that's this weekend on VOM Radio, so check that out. By the way, talk to me about PrisonerAlert.com, because that's germane to what you just said.
4: It is. Her husband was listed on PrisonerAlert.com. That's the website we set up to help people write letters to Christians in prison. They make a difference.
3: And I have to tell you, it is the coolest software in the world. You write your letter in English, and it will be translated into the language of the intended recipient. So it's absolutely fabulous. Again, as Todd just said, and I wanted to underscore that, in these repressive regimes, you don't know whether or not the prisoner will actually get his or her hands physically on the letters. But that doesn't stop the power of prayer. Greater is he that is in us than he that's in the world. And as Todd just rightfully pointed out, perhaps the fact that...
5: This is American Family News. I'm Robert Thornton. Today, the U.S. Supreme Court handed down two major 6-3 rulings along ideological lines, giving the Trump administration significant legal victories and substantially expanding executive authority over immigration enforcement. In the first, the court ruled that immigrants must be physically inside of the United States to claim asylum, reversing a lower court decision by the Ninth Circuit. In a second big decision, the court ruled that the executive branch has broad, virtually unrestrained authority to cancel humanitarian protections for hundreds of thousands of foreign nationals. See more at AFN.net. In other high court news, the court sided with the maker of Roundup Weed Killer today in a ruling expected to block thousands of lawsuits alleging it failed to warn people the product could cause cancer. The case came before the justices after a tidal wave of litigation that included some multi-billion-dollar verdicts against Bayer, a Germany-based agrochemical manufacturer that acquired Roundup when it bought its original producer, Monsanto, in 2018. Yesterday, President Trump abruptly canceled a scheduled signing ceremony for a bipartisan 21st Century Road to Housing Act and cited the failure of the Senate to pass the Save America Act. The president has labeled the election bill a national emergency. Speaker of the House Mike Johnson has expressed confidence that the housing bill will ultimately be signed within the 10-day legal window.
6: There is a frustration the president has expressed about the unwillingness of Senate Democrats to do anything that follows common sense.
5: The Save America Act remains stalled in the Senate. Severe earthquakes have shaken up Venezuela, leaving people dead, hurt, and still trapped beneath rubble. Fox Weather's Katie Byrne reports.
7: Absolutely terrifying in what we're seeing. And we have some new information coming in. The president of the Venezuelan National Assembly, Jorge Rodriguez, is confirming that the death toll has tragically risen. They're working hard to continue to search for survivors. We know more than 1,500 people have been hurt in some way from this. The main airport in the country that's been severely damaged and is shut down right now because of the impacts that it sustained.
5: Fox Weather says that the initial magnitude of the earthquake was 7.2, and following that, about 39 seconds later, was a larger shock of a 7.5 magnitude. The U.S. Geological Survey then issued a red alert, the highest level of threat from an earthquake. Democrat Socialists added three more candidates to November's ballot on Tuesday night in New York. A constitutional conservative says that the party is clearly sprinting to the left. Here is AFN's Steve Jordahl.
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0: destroying the country from within.
1: Socialism and communism are not compatible with our Constitution. This is what they meant when they said these words, the fundamental transformation of the United States of America.
0: Hamilton says now is the time for conservatives and old school Democrats to fight the battle for the soul of the country.
1: Republicans will have to do a good job of showing the kind of sleight of hand that transpires when you have the James Talafrico attempt to to present himself, oh, I was just kidding when I said God is non-binary.
0: I'm Steve Jordahl.
2: In other Democrat news, the Texas State Democrat Party's convention was to begin today in Corpus Christi. Houston Public Media said one of the most notable absences among the roster of speakers is U.S. Representative Jasmine Crockett. The Dallas congresswoman has declined so far to campaign on behalf of her former rival in the Texas Democrat primary for the U.S. Senate, Austin State Representative James Talarico. 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
3: 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Father of the fatherless and protector of widows is God in His holy habitation. That was Psalms chapter 68, verses 4 and 5. 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
12: Hi, friends. Welcome to In the Market with Janet Parshall. Thank you so much for joining us this hour. I can't see you, but I hope you can hear me, and I want to hear you with the ears on my heart this hour, and I want to ask you a question, because we're talking to people from Guam all the way over there to the Cayman Islands, and if I were to ask you, show of hands, how many of you are joining this program right now dealing with pain, physical pain, maybe mental pain, maybe emotional pain, but pain, unrelenting, chronic seems to never end kind of pain. And in the midst of that pain, you're just crying out, God, are you hearing me? Why aren't you healing me? Now, there's a whole bunch of things we're going to talk about this hour because we really just need to get our hearts and our heads right on this issue of pain and suffering and where God is in the midst. Notice I didn't ask that question. Is he in the midst? He is in the midst. Sometimes I think we just need to be taught well on why we know beyond a shadow of a doubt he is acquainted with all our sorrows is more than just a Bible verse or a line sung in the Messiah by Handel. It's a reality. It is a biblical reality. C.S. Lewis nailed this one. He wrote a book about the problem of pain. It's fantastic if you're at all into Lewis. And he said, God whispers to us in our pleasures, speaks to us in our conscience, but shouts to us in our pain. It is his megaphone to rouse a deaf world. Sometimes, just sometimes, maybe God uses pain to catch our attention. Glenna Marshall knows that. She's married to her pastor. His name is William. She is the mother of their two sons. She's the author of The Promise of His Presence, Everyday Faithfulness, Memorizing Scripture, and Known and Loved. She's a member of Grace Bible Fellowship in Missouri, where she and her husband have served for over 20 years. And she has a new book out over which she's written, rewritten, cried, wrote it again, cried, did some personal introspection, and finally turned in the manuscript. It's called Praying in Pain: How to Know You're Heard When You Haven't Been Healed. I was riveted to this book because I don't care where you are. At some point in life, you may be experiencing pain, and you too, in the night, will cry out, oh God, do you hear me? Oh God, why aren't you healing me? Glenna, thank you for so many things. First of all, faithful service as the wife of a pastor. That's no easy job because, of course, you have a perfect marriage, perfect kids. Your checkbook is perfectly balanced and your house is perfectly

0: cleaned. Am I right?
1: I really don't want you to walk through my house right now, Janet.
0: Oh, there are days when I think the pressure, oh my word, it's bad enough as Christian women, but to be a pastor's wife, oh my goodness. So pray, would you, for every pastor's wife. But I want to thank you for not only your faithful service to your husband, to your church, and to your kids, but your willingness to be transparent. You wrote about some messy stuff as you're going through this. And I thought, it would have been a sort of lofty, you know, there's the person at the front, they've got it all together phenomena that we experience so often as Christians. Oh, well, they've got it together, I won't. You walk quietly out of the sanctuary thinking that was meant for somebody else because I'll never get there. You took us there. And it wasn't easy, I'm sure. And I loved in the afterword while you were point blank talking about going back and reading it again, being in physical pain so often when you were writing, going back and remembering again what God had done. The book would be zero effective if you hadn't been so transparent. So I need to thank you that as a sister in the Lord. It was such a comfort.
1: Oh, thank you. That's so kind. It was really hard to write, but also so encouraging to have an opportunity to look how far the Lord has carried me and how long he has carried me as I've dealt with a disease that causes chronic pain. I feel really honored in some ways to be entrusted with a book on such a tender topic.
0: Yeah. And it is a tender topic because, you know, again, as I said before, what is our battle? The world, the flesh, and the devil. And because we're in a sin-sick, fallen world, disease and pain are a part of it. And we'll get to the fact that that's a temporary, not an eternal statement. That's part of the hope we find in this book. But I want to talk about autoimmune diseases. Can I just say up front for everybody to hear, I hate them. I hate them with a passion. I have a daughter who has an autoimmune disease. She's very busy as an attorney in Washington, D.C. And boy, she'll say, Mom, I'm having a flare-up. I can't move. The pain is so bad. And then we'll pray up and then she'll get up and get out and do the job that God has called her to. But it doesn't, pain does not say, listen, clinic, can we get together and set the calendar for this week, right? It just shows up when it wants to and it's never invited. It just trods into your life, does it not?
1: It's never invited, not once. And it comes anyway. And it tends to come when I really, really don't have time for it to come. Yes. Rude house guest, I'll tell you. yeah, the thing about autoimmune diseases too, as I'm sure your daughter can relate, is a lot of times they are a flare-up or the disease initiation can be triggered into activity because of stress. And so, you know, we are embodied people and our bodies manage stress or they don't. My body likes to take a stressful situation or busy season, even good anticipatory stress, and say, hey, guess what? We're going to turn this into a flare-up and you're going to be in pain for a little while.
0: You said something else in the book that I really resonated with, which is you were diagnosed, but it took almost 5 years before the symptoms started showing up, but it took almost 5 years before it was identified. To anybody out there, and I offer this as a cup of encouragement for those of you who have autoimmune diseases, you know, the problem is you go into the average doctor's office and they're looking for a horse and you're a giraffe, and have to go outside the lines, and it's not stereotypical and it can cloud itself to look like other diseases. Mm-hmm. So talk to me first about that. How, when the symptoms started showing up, how did they first manifest itself? Because you think, oh, well, that was an odd little pain. Oh, maybe that was just a momentary thing. But when it doesn't go away, it just starts playing on your mind. Talk to me about this.
1: That's right. So I was 29 years old. I was perfectly healthy, picture perfect health. I was a runner at the time, and I started waking up early in the morning with back pain. And I thought, well, this must be a running injury. So I bought new shoes, and a few months go by and it's not better. It's actually worse. So I joined a Pilates class. More time goes by and actually it's just getting worse and worse. And I'm waking up earlier and earlier, super stiff. So we bought new mattresses. My poor husband is like, look, we're on a ministry budget here. You know, we can't keep buying things, but we did. He has always been willing to try anything. But I just kept getting worse. And then I had what seemed like disparate symptoms. Like I had skin rashes that popped up on my joints. I had digestive issues. And I chased a diagnosis for years. And autoimmune diseases don't play by the rules. And so they are hard to diagnose. And it was tough. I felt like I was crazy, honestly, that no one really believed that there was something wrong with me.
0: So can relate to that. Just exactly what my daughter said. And then the paradox is when it finally has a name and it's been identified, there is at the same time a sense of relief and a sense of dread, because these are manageable, not curable problems. So now it's like, uh-oh, this guest is not leaving anytime soon. This book is fabulous. It's called Praying in Pain. Glenna Marshall is the author. Oh, we're just getting started. Stick around. You're going to get some encouragement this hour. Stay with us.
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4: After hearing a minister close his prayer in Jesus' name, a rabbi said, "For me as a Jew, hearing the name of a first-century teacher isn't the worst thing in the world, but he's not my God." What does it mean to pray in Jesus' name? The concept is taught in John 14, where Jesus said, "You may ask me for anything in my name, and I will do it." However, this does not mean there is some magic power in using Jesus' name. Praying in Jesus' name indicates the God who is addressed in your prayers. Rather than a general prayer, Jesus is clearly noted as God, the one who said in John 14:6, "I am the way, the truth, and the life. No man cometh unto the Father but by me."
3: For additional resources on this topic, log on to johnankerberg.org.
0: 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Glenna Marshall is with us. She is a wonderful Bible teacher, and her latest book is called Praying in Pain, How to Know You're Heard When You Haven't Been Healed. And here's what I said before, that Glenna was being courageous. Listen, she writes this: "I have debilitating spine pain, skin rashes, brain fog, digestive issues, vitamin deficiencies, occasional vision problems, and peripheral joint pain." And then she goes on to say, and I think anyone who has ever dealt or is dealing with pain can absolutely relate to this, "I have learned that though it feels impossibly hard to pray in the grip of crushing pain, prayer is how we survive it." That takes me to the title. I found it fascinating. The deeper I got in the book, I would go back and I'd look at the cover of the book. You didn't say, Glenna, praying through pain. You said praying in pain. That little preposition was powerfully put there on purpose. Talk to me about that.
1: Yeah, I mean, this is for the person who's in pain now. And for a lot of us, there's not really hope that there won't be pain in this life. So this is like present tense pain that we're praying through. And what is just so encouraging to me, and I wrote about this in the book, is where God's present tense grace meets us in pain. Grace and mercy at the moment that you need it.
0: I love that. And I circled that in the book when I read it. So you break down a lament that you wrote. And I love this because, you know, we know that Lamentations in the Bible, not your go-to book for a lot of people, first book. We don't use the word lamenting. You know, it's sort of arcane and Shakespearean lilting might belong in a Bronte novel, but we just don't use the word lament. And yet it's crucial because God has an entire book full of lamenting. Talk to me about what it means to lament. And then I would love for you to read The Sufferer's Lament, because the book really breaks down that whole prayer.
1: Sure. So you're right. We don't use the word lament very much, and we should, because we do have a whole book of the Bible called Lamentations. We also have, I think the percentage is like almost 50% of the Psalms are lament Psalms, and they're structured in such a way as to give us opportunity not to complain about God, but to complain to God with our current trial, suffering, whatever the thing is. And the psalmists have all different kinds of things that they suffer from, you know, illness and their bodies hurting to being in danger from enemies who are pursuing to take their lives, you know, so really dire situations. And what I love about the lament pattern that we see in scripture is that there is room to complain in a biblical way. Like, where else are you going to take your pain? You take it to the one who holds the universe in place, to the one who made your body and knows you better than you know yourself. You take it to him. So you lament your situation, your pain to him. And then if you follow the steps of most of the lament psalms, they then take a turn and they cry out almost in a panic, you know, Lord, help me, please help me, or heal me, or be with me, or save me, rescue me. And then they take a turn, almost always, they take a turn to stop and remember the past faithfulness of God by recounting the works that he has done. And for the people of Israel through the Psalms, it is to recount the story of the Exodus. That's their big story where the Lord rescued his people. And it is a big story. And it points us to the gospel story with Jesus's life, death, and resurrection and rescuing us from sin. So you look at these big stories of scripture, remembering what God has done for you, and that sort of helps you take the final turn of lament, which is to then resolve to trust in his future faithfulness, to just believe resolutely, my God has never failed me once. He will never fail me in the future. And I love that pattern because it gives us a place to say, Lord, this is really hard. Really hard, but also doesn't leave us there, because if we stay there, we can get bitter. So if we take those turns that the Psalms take, then we remember who God is, and that is the underpinning for our future faith in his faithfulness. And so I wrote a lament for the book specifically for people who suffer from pain and tried to follow. I pulled the first line or first little phrases of each of these sentences come straight from scripture. And I tried to follow that pattern just to give words for people who feel like, I just don't know what to pray when it comes to my physical condition. Mm-hmm. So this is the sufferer's lament. How long, O Lord, I feel forgotten in my suffering. Hear me and answer me when I call to you. Heal me, be it miraculously or through the common grace of medicine and intervention. Help me bear up under the anguish of physical pain and spiritual discouragement, even if nothing changes. Be with me when I am weak and afraid in this shadowed valley. Hold me with your right hand. Do not let me go. I trust you with my pain, and I will remember your promises of faithfulness. Thank you for carrying me through this trial and for entrusting me with it. I love you, O Lord, my strength. Resurrect me on that day when Christ returns to make all things new. Since I have shared in your sufferings, may I share in your glory when you come to take me home.
0: Isn't that beautiful? I just absolutely love that. And then you take those key aspects and break them down into every section of the book. How long, O Lord, hear me, heal me, help me, be with me, hold me, I trust in you, thank you, I love you, resurrect me. And you move from lament to crying out to remembering to resolve. That's the four-step overview on all of this. Let me take a break, and when we come back, I know time is going to go far too fast. There's such richness in this book, Lynn, and it's so good to have you back on the program because I love your teaching and I love your writing. I want to dig into this, and there's so much here. Let me just tell you, because I care for you, friends, this isn't a book report. I'm not going to go from page one to the last page of the book. We're going to stir up your heart and your mind so you're hungry enough to say, oh, that sounds like it speaks to me right where I'm at. Then you get a copy of Praying in Pain, subtitled How to Know You're Heard When You Haven't Been Healed. Not being healed doesn't mean that he hasn't heard you. And Glenna can expound on that as we continue. So stick around. More coming your way right after this.

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1: There's a phrase I often hear at conferences and on YouTube videos that is usually credited to Lynn Alden, author of the excellent book Broken Money. She and others often use the phrase, "nothing stops this train," to illustrate the unstoppable momentum of fiscal deficits. She borrowed the phrase from a line in the program Breaking Bad. Ray Dalio is a billionaire hedge fund manager and founder of Bridgewater Associates. I think he might start using the phrase. He was in Washington, D.C. to meet with senior leaders on the Republican side and Democratic side about the budget deficit. He explained that virtually everyone agrees that you have to get the budget deficit down to 3% of GDP. He then asked them the logical question, why can't you make a pledge that you will get it down to 3%? They explain the absolute policies that must exist. You must make statements like, I will absolutely pledge not to raise your taxes. I will absolutely pledge not to reduce your benefits. He concluded that this is the equivalent of an absolute pledge not to change the trajectory we're on in order to have a better set of circumstances than the likely financial crash that we're going to have. He lamented that they all agree about the consequences of this debt problem, and they all agree that they cannot speak up about it because their constituents would throw them out of office, and their political parties would exert enough pressure on them that it is impossible to make those compromising statements and actions that bring together the revenue and expenses to produce a good budget. You know, we have a $39 trillion national debt and nearly $2 trillion deficits each year. Ray Dalio's conversation with the political leadership illustrates that Congress can't stop the debt train. And that's why I've concluded, nothing stops this train. I'm Kirby Anderson, and that's my point of view.
2: 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That's pointofview.net.
3: 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I ask Olatan Lamech, EE's national director for Malawi, why gathering with believers from around the world is so important.
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5: We're spending the hour with Glenna Marshall, who is a wife, a pastor's wife, the mother of two sons, a wonderful Bible teacher and author. And she joins us with her brand new book today, Praying in Pain, How to Know You're Heard When You Haven't Been Healed. So you write about this in the book, Glenna, and you touched on it in some of the remarks you made earlier about being able to complain to God. That's the lamentation. And yet the paradox for so many of us, I think, is at an emotional level and then maybe a misunderstanding of the application of Scripture on another. We know He's a holy God, and there's a part of me, I'll just speak for me, but I have a funny feeling it'll resonate with others, that complaining to God, one blast of His nostrils, and I'm an ink spot. Why? Because His word says do everything without complaining or grumbling. So you're in pain, and it's like, if you want it so desperately, it's like God doesn't know. I mean, there's the paradox right out of the gate. Like, God doesn't know you're already in pain. But I don't want to complain to Him, because anything that happens to me, even physical pain, has been vetted in the throne room of heaven before it's allowed in my life. This didn't catch God off guard. It shouldn't catch me off guard. He's watching over me. Nothing will happen beyond His allowance in my life. But pain has this amazing way of making you feel utterly isolated. You can be around a kitchen table and everybody's feeling great. You're in pain and you don't want to stop and say, how can you people be laughing? Don't you understand? My hips are throbbing right now. Can't do that. So how do we find the balance where we get the horizontal in line with what our vertical relationship needs to be first?
6: Right. So I think when we think of complaining, it does feel wrong, because exactly what you said, we're not supposed to be complaining. But I think we have to think of it in terms of making your requests known to God, because I think a lot of us think that when we have something hard going into our life, we're like, oh, yeah, I've prayed about that. But what have we done first? we have Googled the thing to death, you know, like we have researched and tried to manufacture some kind of escape plan. It's like we're going to exhaust everything else before we're going to lay it out before God. And there is a story in 2 Kings that I love so much. I talk about this in the book where mm-hmm. King Hezekiah yes. gets this letter. It's the Sennacherib crisis. And he gets this letter that his kingdom of Judah is severely threatened. His people are probably all going to die if it goes as his enemies have planned. And he could try to make a frantic plan. What does he do? He takes this letter immediately to the temple and he lays it out on the floor before the Lord. And then he says, "Oh Lord, you are sovereign." And he just appeals to God's character. And I think, gosh, if that was the way that I handled the crises and the pain in my life, I would be so better off for understanding that the first action, my first response can't be to rush to my Google search box, but to rush to my Savior, to my Lord, to mm-hmm. my God, because who can do anything about my pain? He can. And so I think it's an act of obedience to take the trial immediately to him. And sometimes his response is for you to stay in the trial because he has purpose in it. That doesn't mean that he didn't hear your prayers. Yes. It means that he has purpose in your waiting. But the right response, I mean, I think sometimes we think prayer is the last resort, but prayer is never nothing, and it should be the first resort.
7: Exactly right. Okay, now the people out there that are yelling at their radios, they have to go, well, tell them the rest of the story. So Hezekiah gets an expiration date. He gets 15 more years. What do we make of that? I mean, God was there. He responded. He lamented. He poured it out before the Lord, but the Lord still said 15 years. Then what?
6: Well, I see you're Hezekiah, and I'll raise you Paul, because Paul, in 2 Corinthians 12, Paul cried out very similarly for the Lord to remove his thorn in the flesh. He cried out multiple times and the Lord said no. In fact, he said, it's to my glory that you're going to have this thorn, because my grace is going to be enough for you, and my power, the Lord's power, is going to be perfected in your weakness, Paul, in your weakness. And so, I mean, the thing is that the Lord is the one who gets to call the shots. And because he's perfectly holy and righteous and good and just and all-knowing and all-powerful and all-loving, what he has chosen to do is the best thing. Mm-hmm. And so in that makes him trustworthy. So if, like Paul, we got to keep the thorn, we can trust that the Lord has filtered that through his sovereign kindness for yes. what will bring him glory and what will be for our ultimate good.
7: Mm-hmm. Mm-hmm. Again, glad we have eternity, because it's going to take an eternity to get our questions answered. Although I have a funny feeling, so once we're in his presence, they're all going to fade away.
6: We're not even going to care, Janet.
7: Exactly right. It's like, what? That's not even on my radar anymore. But going back to this temporal, earthbound experience right now, and the idea, and you write about this with such insights, that so often for people in pain, it's just a matter of saying, okay, just hear me, just acknowledge that I'm doing this. But then you think, oh, then the saints take out their robes and beat themselves up again because, oh, I'm being self-centered if I'm worried about just being heard. Wait a minute. That's exactly what the psalmist was crying out. Hear me, O Lord. In fact, you start the chapter with that verse from Psalm saying, hear my cry, O Lord, listen to my prayer from the end of the earth. I call to you when my heart is faint. Well, that's pretty direct. So talk to me about, why is in pain sometimes the need just to be heard so crucial, but more importantly, the trustworthy nature of our King who does hear us. He's managing the entire cosmos, and yet he hears our prayers. Try to comprehend that one, if you will.
6: Well, I think when you are in pain, and the thing is that no one understands what it feels like to be in your body except you. And so it's very isolating and you feel alone in it because, number one, no one understands. But if you're like me and you have a lot of nighttime pain, then you're frequently up in the night in the dark by yourself and no one knows except the Lord. And so I need the only one who knows. I need to make sure he hears my prayers. Now, the thing is that I know that he does hear my prayers. So when I demand or make these desperate pleas like the psalmist, hear me, turn your face to me, come rescue me, I'm really just praying along the lines of what God has already promised to do, because he does hear our prayers. You can look at like Psalm 34, for example, of the Lord turning his face towards his people. And I think some of that is we have to reckon with the fact that if you belong to him, his heart is positioned towards you. He is a good father who loves to hear you. He's not standing there angry at you that you're calling out to him. He's not frustrated. He is patient and kind. And I think of anywhere else that you go with your need to be heard, I believe he wants you to come to him.
7: Oh, I tell you, friend, if you are finding yourself in a situation where you're cried out to the Lord, you don't know if you're being heard, you can't quite understand why you're not being healed, there is such richness in Glenna's book. It's called Praying in Pain. I've got it right there in my information page. I'm so glad I have more time with Glenna because I have more questions. Stay with us more after this.
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9: You've heard about people who've hit bottom. I'm a classic example. I had a great wife, three sons, and a good job in Erie, Pennsylvania. But in my own selfishness, I walked away from all of that and left for California. During the next 3 years, I went through the proverbial ringer. Twice, I gambled away all my money. Once, a so-called friend stole everything I owned, leaving only what I was wearing. I lost one job after another because of either my argumentative spirit or bottled spirits. I had no family, no home, no job, and all of my belongings in one bag. Not even enough money for a beer. I was nothing but a drunk looking for another drink. Then I stopped in at the rescue mission in Stockton. A concerned counselor.
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12: Jesus said, if salt loses its savor, it is good for nothing but to be cast out and to be trodden under foot of men. Never before in history, at least in my ministry, have I ever seen Christians held up to more open ridicule than they're held up in this day and this age in which we live. Isn't that true? The favorite sport today is Christian bashing in the media and everywhere else. And do you know why? Primarily, dear friend, because of a society of saltless saints. Salt that lost its savor because we have failed to present the Lord Jesus Christ in his purity, in his integrity, and with his vitality.
11: Welcome to Love Worth Finding, featuring the profound biblical lessons and teaching of Adrian Rogers. In part one of today's message, we learned that Jesus Christ's powerful use of symbolism in his messages allows us to understand spiritual things on a practical level. Leaven in the Bible represents evil, sin, and corruption. It works quietly and stealthily in lukewarm conditions. On the contrary, salt decontaminates, activates, preserves taste, heals, stings, and penetrates. The problem with our society is not the leaven. It is the saltless saints. It's time for the salt to do its work. If you have your Bible, turn to Leviticus chapter 2, look at verse 11, as Adrian Rogers shares part 2 of Salty Saints.
12: We're to present the Lord Jesus Christ, number 1, in purity, number 2, with integrity, and number 3, with vitality. First of all, therefore, we're to present Christ without leaven. We are to present Christ in purity. Now, leaven, I've already told you, is that which corrupts. It is that which puffs up. But leaven works very quietly, very stealthily, almost undetected at first. And ladies and gentlemen, it works best in lukewarm conditions. And leaven permeates the church of the Lord Jesus Christ. Jesus warned us about three kinds of leaven. In the Bible, Jesus said in Matthew chapter 16, verses 11 and 12, he said, "Beware of the leaven of the Pharisees and of the Sadducees." Beware of the leaven of the Pharisees and of the Sadducees. And then in Mark chapter 8 and verse 15, he said, "Beware of the leaven of Herod." Three kinds of leaven that Jesus said to look out for: the leaven of the Pharisees, the leaven of the Sadducees, and the leaven of Herod. And as we present the Lord Jesus Christ, we present him without that kind of leaven. Now let's think first of all about the leaven of the Pharisees. What was the leaven of the Pharisees? Who were the Pharisees? Well, the Pharisees were a religious sect in Jesus' time, and they were very religious. The leaven of the Pharisees is legalism. They had heads full of Scripture, but they had hearts full of sin. They had religion, but they didn't have reality. They had laws, but they didn't have life. And so Jesus said, "Beware of the leaven of the Pharisees." But he also said, "Beware of the leaven of the Sadducees." Now, who were the Sadducees? Well, there was another group, another, quote, denomination of that day, if we could call them a denomination, a political sect of that day. The Sadducees were the liberals of that day. Well, let me tell you how the Bible describes the Sadducees, and then you'll understand why I call them liberals. In Acts chapter 23 and verse 8, "For the Sadducees say that there is no resurrection, neither angel nor spirit." But the Pharisees confessed both. The Pharisees were very orthodox. They said there's a resurrection, angels, spirits, all of this. The Sadducees said, "We don't believe any of that." The Sadducees were so sophisticated. Oh, they didn't believe in the supernatural elements of the Bible. They didn't believe in the resurrection from the dead and all of that. They were classic liberals. Now, Jesus warned against the loveless leaven of legalism. And Jesus also warned against the leaven of liberalism. And then he warned against the leaven of Herod. What was the leaven of Herod? Well, Herod was a worldly, pleasure-mad king. And the leaven of Herod is not legalism nor liberalism, but plain old licentiousness, worldliness. And this is another problem among Christians of all denominations. We hear much today about the separation of church and state. I believe we need to hear a little more about the separation of church and world. We need to understand that the Bible says, "Come out from among them and be ye separate." The ways of the world have invaded the sanctuary. We look around in Christendom and we see that the laxness of our morals and the breakup of the home and the worldliness of our people is tragic. The leaven of Herod has secularized us. Now, Jesus, when he was speaking to the Herodians, said this: "Render unto Caesar that which is Caesar's, and unto God that which is God's." The Herodians somehow had tried to commingle that which belonged to Caesar and that which belonged to God. Sometimes we who are conservatives are accused of not believing in the separation of church and state. But I want you to know that you're listening to one preacher who believes it with all of the unction, function, and emotion of his soul. The church of the Lord Jesus Christ cannot, must not, be identified with any political party. The church needs to be free to tell the Republicans, the Democrats, and the Independents to repent and get right with God. All of us. The church must never, ever use the power of the government for spiritual goals. Listen to me. The government may protect us, but it cannot improve us morally or spiritually. And the government must be left free to do what it alone can do, so the church is free to do what she alone can do and must do. And God forbid that we get identified with the leaven of Herod. Always remember the difference between the church and the state. The church is here to minister God's grace. The state is here to minister God's justice. The church is to expose evil. The state is to restrain evil. The church is to carry out the Great Commission. The state, when it is working properly, allows us to live in peace and freedom that we might carry out the Great Commission. The church, in her scope, is international and eternal. The state, in her scope, is national and temporal. And we are to render unto Caesar that which is Caesar's, and unto God that which is God's. Now, we need to tell the Democrats, and we need to tell the Republicans, if they want our vote, they need to understand that we're not going to vote party, we're not going to vote pocketbook, we're not going to vote personality, we're going to vote principle. And we're going to find our principle in the Word of God. And we are here to tell the Herods of this world that Herod is not king, that Jesus Christ is king. And while we believe in the separation of church and state, we also believe in the right of every free-born American to render unto Caesar that which is Caesar's, and our Caesar is a government of the people, by the people, and for the people. Therefore, we will participate, but while we participate, we will belong to Jesus Christ. Now, we are to purge out the leaven of Herod, which is licentiousness. And so we're to present the Lord Jesus Christ. We're to present the Lord Jesus Christ, A, in purity, no leaven. B, we're to present the Lord Jesus Christ not only in purity, but we are to present the Lord Jesus Christ in integrity. No honey. Now, what is honey? Honey is excessive and external sweetness. Now, we have the prophets of the honey god among us. Those who just think that there are no real problems, and we'll just take enough honey and just ladle that honey over our problems, they will all go away. These are the prophets of sweetness and light. They have confectionery convictions. They preach a candy Christ. They preach a religion that does not want to face the facts. They want everything to be sweetened up. These are the people always talking about love, love, love. Now, God is love. Oh, don't miss me. Don't anybody say that I didn't say that God is love. The Bible says that God is love. God is infinite love, inexpressible love, eternal love, unfathomable love. Thank God for the love of God. He is love, but that's not all of the truth. He's also a God of justice. He's also a God of truth. And when you say God is love and that's all you say, that's only part of the truth. And when you take part of the truth and make part of the truth all of the truth, that part of the truth becomes an untruth. Do you understand what I'm saying? If you just simply make part of the truth a total truth, then you get a skewed idea of truth. And you see, God is also a God of justice. He's a God of truth. Now, people say, now, don't take a stand for doctrine. Just be full of love. Be full of love. Yes, be full of love. But what does the Bible say? The Bible says, speak the truth in love. There's never any competition between truth and love. Speak the truth in love. There are two dangers. Number one is loveless truth. The other is truthless love. Speak the truth in love. You can't just simply take honey and ladle some honey over a situation and say, therefore, everything is all right. We are going to have to face the situation as it is. We have these modern-day honey prophets who minimize sin, humanize man, and glorify rebellion against God. A tendency toward universalism that would try to air condition hell and explain away the devil. Tell us that eventually everybody's going to heaven. We're all un-American if we don't put our arms around everybody else and say your religion is just as good as mine. I've said before, I believe we have some in America, if they could vote on it, would outlaw hell as cruel and unusual punishment. God's un-American. He has no right to do that. I want God's people to be together. I believe we ought to be together. But Jesus did not put the highest priority on unity, though he did put a priority on unity. He said, I came not to send peace, but a sword. Now you think about it. Jesus not only is the great unifier of those who believe in him, but he's also the great divider of those who don't believe in him. He's the one who separates the sheep from the goats. He said, I came to send a sword. I want God's people to be united. But now listen, and listen well if you don't hear anything else I say. I want God's people and the people of this church and the people of our denomination to be united. But listen to me. It is far better that Southern Baptists be divided by truth than be united in error. Understand, we can't just simply take honey and ladle honey over everything and say it's all is sweet and all is good. The world has lost its respect for preachers who are preaching a saccharine gospel and a church that's dying of diabetes. There's time when we present the Lord Jesus Christ, number one, in purity, and number two, we present the Lord Jesus Christ in integrity as He is, not just ladle honey over the whole situation. But last of all, we are to present the Lord Jesus Christ in vitality. Much salt. Much salt. Salt speaks of the saving life of our Lord and Savior Jesus Christ. And what does salt do? Jesus said, "You're the salt of the earth." He was speaking to fishermen who preserve their fish with salt. For one thing, salt decontaminates. There's a purifying element to salt. It is the salty ocean that bathes the shores of this world, that keeps the earth from decaying and putrefying. If you took the salt out of the ocean, everything would turn to a stench. It is salt that purifies. And friend, I want to tell you, we need the decontamination of that salty gospel in our world today. You think of what has happened in 1963. Public prayer was outlawed in our schools. In 1973, 9 black-robed Supreme Court justices declared the preborn babies as non-beings, little preborn Americans, sacrificed on the altar of convenience. Did you know that it is now legal for a doctor to kill a baby in its mother's womb just hours before that mother gives delivery to that baby? Did you know that's legal? All's necessary is for the mother and the doctor to agree that it might cause some kind of a trauma for that baby to be born. We had a little grandbaby born in our family, Adrian Gentry Foster. I got to go into the birthing room, and just minutes after that baby was born, and cradle in my arms that little life, perfectly sculpted, perfectly formed. And I thought, my God, a few hours before in America, a doctor could have been paid money for killing that child. Don't you understand that's wrong? Don't you understand that that is a sin for which God must surely judge America? Don't you understand, my friend, it's time for the salt to work. It's time for the salt to work. Salt decontaminates. We live in a society that's seen sodomy go from a sin to a sickness to a socially accepted practice. It's time for the salt to work. You listen to me, folks. You know what's wrong in America? You say it's the media. It's not the media. You say it's Hollywood. No, it is not Hollywood. You say it's the liquor dealers. No, it is not the liquor dealers. You say it's the pornographers. It is not the pornographers. You say, well, it's the liberals. No, it's not the liberals. You know what the problem is in America? It is saltless saints. That's where the problem is. That's where the problem is. Folks, the problem is in this auditorium and in auditoriums all around. Salt that has lost its savor and a world that is rotting. Jesus said, you're to be the salt of the earth. But not only does salt decontaminate, salt activates. It is salt that causes flavor to burst alive in your mouth. Ask a little boy what salt is. He says, salt is what tastes bad when you don't have it. Salt brings out flavor. The Bible says in Job 6:6, can that which is unsavory be eaten without salt? You see, folks, there ought to be a zest about us. There ought to be a flavor about us. There ought to be a life about us that brings flavor to life. Do you know why many people don't go to Sunday school and why they don't go to churches across America? They don't want to be bored to tears. Do you know why preachers preach boring sermons? Because the preachers themselves are bored. It's the bland leading the bland. Jesus said, "Ye are the salt of the earth." We need a burning, blazing, passionate, emotional love for the Lord Jesus Christ.
13: Not only does salt decontaminate, and not only does salt activate, my dear friend, salt medicates. Salt heals. There's a healing property in salt. And I can show you instances in the Bible where God used salt to heal. And friend, our world is sick, sick, sick. And what it needs is the antiseptic of the gospel to heal and to bind up the broken. I wish I had more time to talk about that. But I want to tell you, not only does salt medicate, salt irritates. Mark 9, verse 49, Jesus said, "Ye shall be salted with fire." Salt burns. And you're going to find out that when a preacher of the gospel preaches the salty gospel of Jesus Christ, it will sting, it will burn when the gospel is rubbed into the open and bleeding wounds of society. There are people who do not like the kind of preaching I do. I know that full well. But I can't make myself sick in order to make them well. I'm going to keep on preaching it. No offense, no effect. People want a saltless gospel, but salt will burn. One man was beaten up by another man, and the next scene is in court, and the judge is saying to the man who had been brutally beaten, he said, "Would you describe your assailant?" He said, "No, sir, that's what I was doing when he jumped on me." And this world will do the same thing to us when we take this book and describe it. Salt irritates. It burns. We need to stop trying to win popularity contests. I'll tell you what else salt does. Salt penetrates. You take a pinch of salt and put it in a jug of water, and it permeates all of that jug of water. You know what's wrong with us? We've not allowed the salt to penetrate. We come to church every Sunday and sit in a big salt cellar and salt the salt. But you don't put the fish in one barrel and the salt in another. Jesus said, "Ye are the salt of the earth." Not the salt of the church, but the salt of the earth. But I want to say, and it breaks my heart to say it, but not only does salt penetrate, but salt may dissipate. Jesus said in Matthew chapter 5 that salt can lose its savor. It can lose its bite. It can lose its pungency. It can lose its vitality. And Jesus said, when the salt has lost its savor, it is good for nothing but to be cast out and to be trodden under foot of men. The salt in Bible times was extremely valuable, pure salt. As a matter of fact, it was in some societies more valuable than gold. Men were paid with salt. Have you ever heard the expression, "That man's not worth his salt"? Our word salary literally means salt money. That's where we get our word salary from. But they had salt that they would get from the Dead Sea, and they would put it out on the ground. The water would evaporate out. They would take that salt, but in that salt were a number of other minerals. That salt is not as pure as the salt we have today, and left on the ground or left in right conditions, after a while, when the rain would fall on it and so forth, the salt would blanch out and bleed away, leaving noxious minerals. Salt that was not salty. Salt that lost its savor. What could you do with it? If you put it in a well, it would poison the water. If you put it in the field, it would kill the crops. Put it on the food, it would poison the eater. What could you do with it? Just one thing. Put it on the highways. On the highways, it would pack down, absorb moisture, it would kill grass and weeds. It was a wonderful thing for men to walk on. Jesus said, if salt loses its savor, it is good for nothing but to be cast out and to be trodden underfoot of men. Never before in history, at least in my ministry, have I ever seen Christians held up to more open ridicule than they're held up in this day and this age in which we live. Isn't that true? The favorite sport today is Christian bashing in the media and everywhere else. And do you know why? Primarily, dear friend, because of a society of saltless saints. Salt that's lost its savor and is now being trampled and walked underfoot because we have failed to present the Lord Jesus Christ in His purity, in His integrity, and with His vitality. I want to call you as brothers and sisters in this church to say, God helping us. God helping us. We're going to be salty saints, and we're going to preach a salty gospel in this day and age in which we live. Father, I pray that you would help me to see if there is salt in my life. Lord, if my life is the kind of a life that decontaminates, that activates, that medicates, that penetrates, rather than dissipates. Father, I pray for our church that we might be that kind of a New Testament church. In Jesus' holy name, amen.
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16: American Family News, I'm Robert Thornton. President Donald Trump's limits on asylum claims at border crossings are upheld by the Supreme Court. More from Fox's Eben Brown.
17: The U.S. Supreme Court is now siding with the Trump administration, agreeing it has the power to turn back migrants seeking asylum when arriving at ports of entry along the U.S. border with Mexico. The policy is not in effect currently, but the ruling, which overturns lower court decisions of the past, clears the way for the Trump administration to implement it. The decision is just one of a number of immigration matters before the court, which also ruled the Trump administration can end deportation protection for Syrian and Haitian migrants who had been living in the U.S. under special statuses. Eben Brown, Fox News.
16: The Supreme Court also struck down today a Hawaii law requiring people to get permission to carry guns into stores and hotels in its latest opinion backing Second Amendment rights. The High Court's 6-3 decision means people can carry guns onto privately owned property like shopping malls and gas stations unless the owners specifically say guns are banned at their establishments. Venezuelans continue to search for survivors beneath collapsed buildings, and rescue teams work to find people as the country was rocked by a pair of powerful earthquakes. More people are feared dead from the 7.2 and 7.5 magnitude earthquakes that struck yesterday evening, among the strongest in Venezuela in more than a century and felt throughout the region. Thousands were reported missing. President Trump said Iran must use part of its unfrozen assets to buy products from American farmers. But leaders are denying that. Here's Fox's Aisha Hosni.
18: Iran's parliament leader has rejected President Trump's claim that Iran will use its unfrozen funds to buy American crops. They say they're not going to do that, as the regime is eyeing to make billions of dollars through tolling the Strait of Hormuz. The Wall Street Journal is reporting the Islamic Republic estimates that charging for security, safety, and environmental services in the Strait would bring in $40 billion a year in revenue for the state's involved. And the idea, if it's implemented, they say, would bring Tehran cash flow in control that it did not command before the war.
16: An Epoch Times article says family estrangement is becoming more common and carries long-term emotional costs for everyone involved. Ryan Helfenbein, Vice President of Communications at Liberty University, made these comments on AFR.
19: It reflects the modern therapeutic culture is truly narcissistic because it does focus on the individual at the expense of all others. And of course, as Christians, we understand that God not only designed us for him and to be in right relationship with him, but also to be in right relationship with others.
16: The He Gets Us ad campaign is headed to the World Cup. More from Caleb Castillo.
20: An ad campaign meant to spread the gospel is now one of the most recognizable names in Christian media. The He Gets Us campaign has run commercials during the Super Bowl multiple times and have been present in other avenues in sport as well, becoming primary sponsor to Ty Gibbs' NASCAR Cup Series ride several times. Now they're attempting to take their message to the biggest international sporting event in the world, the World Cup.
21: What if you lose the argument intentionally, or your popularity on purpose? What if you lose your ego, your time, your control?

0: of much of his life work. Edison's son Charles ran frantically about trying to find his father and finally came upon him standing near the fire, his face ruddy in the glow and his white hair blown by the winter winds. "My heart ached for him," Charles said. "He was no longer young and everything was being destroyed. Then he spotted me and he said to me, 'Where is your mother? Find her and bring her here. She will never see a fire like this again as long as she lives.'" The next morning, walking about the charred embers of so many of his hopes and dreams, the 67-year-old Edison said, "There's great hope in disaster. All of our mistakes are burned up. Thank God we can start all over again." Amen. Wow. I don't know what you think when you hear a story like that, what I think. I'm not quite there yet, but I'm glad to hear somebody is there. What a perspective on life. What an attitude of gratitude. The Bible speaks often about thankful spirits. You see it through all the scripture, words like thanks, thankful, thanksgiving. They show up more than 150 times in the Bible, and more than 30 times we are actually reminded to give thanks. But it may surprise you that the Bible often and very carefully links the spirit of gratitude and victory in the Christian life. I remember when I saw these two verses, I don't know if you've ever connected these thoughts, but in 2 Corinthians 2:14, we read these words. "Now thanks be to God who leads us in triumph." Thanksgiving and triumph. Did you see it? Gratitude and triumph in the same verse. There's something about the attitude of gratitude that seems at home in the scenario of victory. That same concept blazes across the biblical sky in 1 Corinthians 15:57. "Thanks be to God who gives us the victory through our Lord Jesus Christ." There it is again. Victory and triumph in the same context with gratitude. You show me somebody who's experienced spiritual victory, who exudes a sense of triumph, and I'll promise you, as you get to know that person, you will find that man or woman is permeated with a spirit of gratitude. Gratitude, you see, is the best evidence that God is in us, that He's working in our lives. Why do I say that? Because in the world in which we live today, there are so many reasons to be ungrateful, so many reasons to complain. But if the Spirit of God is in us, He will give us a heart that notices the blessings even when we are under the burdens. Unfortunately, the doctrine of gratitude has been relegated by some to an optional and seasonal spirit. Gratitude, as I have watched it sometimes, is looked upon as that which good Christians do on occasion instead of that which marks the life of every Christian. A spirit of thanksgiving, men and women, should be true in all of us. If we know Jesus Christ and if God's Holy Spirit is in control of our lives, we should be men and women with thankful hearts. There are five key doctrinal passages in the New Testament that underscore the importance of perpetual thanksgiving. I want to share those passages with you, not to bring conviction so much as to bring encouragement, because this is how the Bible views a thankful person. The Bible puts it right in the center of who we are in Jesus Christ. First of all, we learn that a Spirit-filled Christian is controlled by the Spirit, and gratitude is the result. In the key passage on being filled with the Spirit in Ephesians chapter 5, we read these words, "And be not drunk with wine, in which is dissipation, but be filled with the Spirit, speaking to one another in psalms and hymns and spiritual songs, singing and making melody in your heart to the Lord, giving thanks always for all things to God the Father in the name of our Lord Jesus, submitting to one another in the fear of God." Now, if you're a grammarian, an English teacher, or somebody who's interested in the language, if you read that paragraph, you'll discover that a lot of the words end in ing. Those words are participles, and participles record continuing action. Participles tell us this is not just once, this is a continuing thing. Notice, speaking, singing, making melody, and giving thanks. The words that end in ing are words that describe what goes on in the life of a man or woman who is being filled with the Holy Spirit. So zero in with me for a closer look. One of the evidences that you are a spiritual Christian is that you'll find yourself singing and speaking in psalms and hymns and spiritual songs. You'll have a melody in your heart. You'll be a happy person, a joyous person. Joined together with these first three words in this verse is this word, giving thanks. The Bible tells us in Ephesians 5:20, we should be giving thanks always for all things to God the Father in the name of our Lord Jesus Christ. The third evidence of a Spirit-filled Christian is the gratitude of the heart. Thanksgiving to God for all that He has done. Literally, the text said, be being filled with the Spirit, giving thanks always for all things to God. Later in this message, we will see that Paul commands us to give thanks in all things. But here he tells us to give thanks for all things. I've heard preachers say the Bible never says we're to give thanks for all things, but only in all things. Unfortunately, the Bible says give thanks for all things. So you can't use that when you're trying to explain thanksgiving in the midst of trouble. And before we talk about giving thanks when life is hard, let's begin with something simple and undeniable. God has richly blessed us all. Psalm 103 gives us a little litany of things for to be thankful. Psalm 103, 2 through 5 says, bless the Lord, O my soul, and forget not all his benefits. Who forgives all your iniquities, who heals your diseases, who redeems your life from destruction, who crowns you with loving kindness and tender mercies, who satisfies your mouth with good things so that your youth is renewed like the eagles. That's a great starting place for gratitude, isn't it? We all have quite a few things we should be thankful for. If you can't think of anything to be grateful for today, go read Psalm 103. It will help you, give you some things to start with. And Paul is not saying here, when he says we should be thankful for all things, that we should be thankful for evil. That's not what it's about. He's not saying to be thankful for evil. We thank God that he is over us in the midst of it all. Now, I have to admit, there's a mystery in all of this that's hard to put into words, but when the Holy Spirit fills you, something happens that you can't quite explain, but you can absolutely experience it, and when adversity comes into your life, you begin to sense God's presence in a special way. And some of you have actually told me that. You've said, Pastor Jeremiah, I don't know what I would have done if I hadn't known that God was with me during this time. Or, Pastor Jeremiah, God was really close to me. How many of you know God is never more close to you at any one time than he is at any other? But you become sensitive to his presence during times of difficulty. And that is why Paul can say we give thanks for all things, not because all things are good, but because God is good in all things. Isn't that true? William Law, writing in the 18th century, made a very good point when he said, would you like to know who is the greatest saint in the world? It isn't he who prays most or fasts most. It isn't he who gives most, but it is he who is always thankful to God, who receives everything as an instrument of God's goodness and has a heart always ready to praise God for it. Think of that. The greatest saint is the one who is always thankful. Ephesians 5 says that when you are controlled by the Spirit, thanksgiving will be the result. You will have a spirit of thanksgiving. Always giving thanks, it says. Here's the second verse. A Spirit-filled Christian is committed to the Word of God, and gratitude is the result. If you go over to the book of Colossians, you will see a passage of Scripture that looks very familiar to the one in Ephesians. It's almost word for word until you get to one place in it. Here's what it says. Let the Word of Christ dwell in you richly in all wisdom, teaching and admonishing one another in psalms and hymns and spiritual songs, singing with grace in your hearts to the Lord, And whatever you do in word or deed, do all in the name of the Lord Jesus, giving thanks to God the Father through him. You say, that sounds just like Ephesians. Well, it's almost like Ephesians, except in Ephesians we're told, if we're filled with the Spirit of God, we'll be thankful. In Colossians we're told, if we're filled with the Word of God, we'll be thankful. Did you notice the change? In Ephesians, it's one thing. In Colossians, it's another. And what Paul is teaching us in Colossians is that when the Bible is a special part of our lives, when we read the Scripture, when we listen to scriptural things, when we fill our hearts with scriptural truth, the result of that will ultimately be that we become thankful people. It's the instrument God uses to change us and conform us into the image of our Lord. Paul is saying that when you spend time as a Spirit-filled Christian reading the Bible, you will come out of that experience grateful. Just like the passage we read in Psalm 103. You can't read that passage without being thankful for all that God has done. I once heard a pastor say you can often tell what part of the Bible a person has been reading by how they pray. He explained that when someone prays in an anxious and worried tone, they probably have not been reading God's promises. God's promises remind us that he will always take care of us like a good father. When someone sounds resentful and hard-hearted in prayer, he would say they probably skip the Psalms, because the Psalms soften our hearts and remind us to praise the Lord. But when a person prays with a warm and thankful spirit, he would smile and say they must have been studying the gospel. The gospel shows us what Jesus has done for us. And when we see that clearly, our hearts are filled with thanksgiving. So here's the first two. A Spirit-filled Christian is controlled by the Spirit, and gratitude is the result. A Spirit-filled Christian is committed to the Bible, and gratitude is the result. Here's the third one in Colossians chapter 3. And let the peace of God rule in your hearts, to which also you were called in one body, and be thankful. When a person is characterized by peace, the result is exactly the same as a person who's controlled by the Holy Spirit and a person who's committed to the Word of God. He will be filled with thanksgiving. Peace is one aspect of the fruit of the Spirit. So if we are filled with the Spirit, peace will be part of the manifestation of His presence in our lives. And everywhere Paul talks about peace, he talks in the same context about thanksgiving. I haven't been able to find one place where that is not true. The Spirit plus the Word plus peace, all surrounded by an attitude of gratitude. I have to laugh when I think back to my early days as a pastor and some of my frustration with the Apostle Paul. I used to get frustrated with him. I would be studying my way through one of his epistles, caught up in what a clear, orderly, logical teacher he is. Then all of a sudden, he would seem to launch himself into an idea that was off the topic. And I would say to myself, Paul, I know a rabbit trail when I see one. That's a rabbit trail. That's not on the subject at all. I finally realized something about these rabbit trails. Whenever Paul did those quick turns in the text and seemed to head down a different track, it was always because he was overcome with a sense of gratitude to God for what he had done for him. He would come to a place in his teaching and his reasoning where the reality of what the Spirit of God was leading him to say would suddenly overwhelm him. He couldn't go on to the next point until he had a little praise party, giving thanks to the Lord for his wisdom and long-suffering and mercy. Logic, I discovered, isn't everything. It has to leave room for praise. Praise to God for his peace. As you enjoy the peace that wells up in your heart and floods the landscape of your life, you will be filled with gratitude. You will be filled with thanksgiving. Here's number four. A Spirit-filled Christian is constantly in prayer, and gratitude is the result. Philippians 4:6 says, "Be anxious for nothing, but in everything, by prayer and supplication, with thanksgiving, Let your requests be made known to God. A lot of people read this verse like this: be anxious for nothing, but in everything by prayer and supplication and thanksgiving. But the word before thanksgiving isn't "and," it is the word "with." And you say, "Pastor, what difference does that make?" Listen to me. Don't overlook that difference. It's so important. The "with" in this verse means that whether it is prayer or supplication or any other kind of praying to God, it is always to be mixed with thanksgiving. Thanksgiving belongs to all the properties of prayer. When you are asking God for something, it's always with thanksgiving. When you are praising God for something, it is always with thanksgiving. When you are interceding for someone else, it is always with thanksgiving. The Bible teaches, and Paul teaches in Philippians, thanksgiving is the inevitable companion of every prayer you ever pray. You should never pray without thanksgiving. When you're a watchman on the wall for your church or for your family or for your nation, don't forget that with all those requests, all of them should be mixed and blended generously with thanksgiving to God for all He has done. Ruth Graham once wrote about waking at 3 a.m. while she was overseas. She was exhausted when all of a sudden the name of a loved one who was running from God hit her with fear. She began to pray, and her mind kept circling the problems. Then she said, "I sensed the Lord say to me, quit studying the problems and start studying the promises." She turned on the light, opened her Bible, and the first verse she saw was Philippians 4:6. "With thanksgiving, let your requests be made known to God." She realized she'd been pleading without thanking, so she began to thank God for His faithfulness, His wisdom, and for the person she loved so much. And she said, "You know what happened? It was as if suddenly someone turned on the lights in my mind and heart and soul, and the little fears and worries which like mice and cockroaches had been nibbling away in the darkness suddenly scuttled for cover." In Philippians 4:6, Paul seems to be mentioning several kinds of prayer, but he focuses in on one kind of response, and that is the response of gratitude. It is to be present in all of our prayers, no matter what the content may be. Just make sure when you say, "Dear Heavenly Father," the next words are "thank you." That's how God teaches us to pray. So there are 4 of the 5. But this last one is so powerful that if all I had time to preach was one of them, this is the one I would preach, because this is overwhelming. And I'm telling you, friends, it's a verse of Scripture you can't deny. And some of you are going to wish you hadn't heard this verse after you hear it, because it is so clear and so absolute. People ask me over the years, "How do you know the will of God for your life?" And it's a legitimate question, and we should always be pursuing a knowledge of God's will. But there are some things we already know that are the will of God. How many of you know that if you read the Bible carefully, you will find passages of Scripture where the Bible just says, "Do this," no options, no opportunities to do anything else. This is God's will for your life. Don't forget it. Don't stop doing it. If you're not doing it, start doing it, right? 1 Thessalonians 5:18, "In everything give thanks, for this is the will of God in Christ Jesus for you." What part of that don't we get? One of the undeniable parts of God's will for every single Christian is in this verse. Giving thanks is the will of God in Christ Jesus for you and for me. Could anything be any clearer than that? And the contrary aspect of God's will is just as clear. And this is a little bit touchy, and if this bothers you, good. If you're not grateful, you are out of the will of God. That means complaining, grumbling, pessimism, despair, these are all out of the will of God. If it is the will of God to give thanks, then we're out of the will of God if we don't do it. And that is not something that you have to argue about. I mean, it is plainly said in Scripture. This is the will of God, that you be grateful, that you be thankful. And this is a good day to begin that. You know, you don't have to look very far before you realize how much you have to be grateful for, how thankful you should be. Part two of this tomorrow as we finish out the week together. And then we have two more lessons at the end of the month. In the month of July, we're going to be talking about making sense of it all, seeing the world with a biblical perspective, a new series that we want to share with you. I hope you will log in for July and be with us then. And don't forget to join us tomorrow as we conclude the message that we began today on the best evidence of the Spirit. Thank you for listening. I'm David Jeremiah.
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7: You certainly cannot go to heaven without Jesus Christ being your Savior. So we're talking about fact, truth, versus feeling. We're talking about truth versus what I believe about my relationship. My relationship is absolutely intact. My relationship is absolutely sealed. It is not sealed by my conduct, not sealed by my behavior. It is not sealed by my feelings. It is sealed by the precious work of Jesus Christ at Calvary. When I trusted Him as my Savior, the Spirit of God sealed me.
8: When you receive Jesus Christ as Savior, you're adopted into God's family. 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
7: If you were to die today, are you sure you have eternal life? Does that question disturb you a little bit? Does it make you feel sort of restless, maybe a little insecure, uncertain, maybe a little doubtful, maybe a little fearful, maybe even a little defensive, or just plain angry? Why would that question bother you? Because you see, if you're really clear in your mind that you have the gift of eternal life, that if you were to die today that you'd go to heaven, then that question should not bother you at all. But it just may be the fact that it bothers you is because you are not sure. You are uncertain. You are a little restless about the whole idea. Well, if you are, it just may be that you need to make sure. And if you're interested in making sure about where you're going to spend eternity, then I've got good news for you. And that's what I want to talk about in this message, because I want to talk about eternal life and the very fact that you can be sure that you have the gift of eternal life. And I want you to turn, if you will, to 1 John chapter 5. In this fifth chapter of 1 John, he has been talking about the very idea of assurance. And John has been saying this very clearly, that if you have the Son of God, who is Jesus, then you have eternal life. And if you don't have Him, you don't have the life. And he makes it very clear. And then he ends by saying in verse 13, "These things I have written to you who believe in the name of the Son of God, in order that you may know that you have eternal life." Not that you may hope so, not maybe, not possibly, but that you can absolutely know that you possess the gift of eternal life, which simply means that you and God have had a transaction, that you have had a personal experience with Him whereby He has given to you this life. Now, what is this eternal life? It is an endless duration. It is a life of endless duration in the presence of and with fellowship with God, which begins at a moment of time in this life and lasts forever. Well, I want us to think for just a moment, because you see, it is just what we said. It is the gift of eternal life. The wages of sin is death, but the gift of God is eternal life through Jesus Christ our Lord. And you cannot have the gift of eternal life apart from Christ. It is irreversibly linked to a personal relationship with Jesus. So when somebody says, "Well, no, I'm going to heaven when I die, but I don't believe in this Jesus business." No, then you don't have any assurance. That may be something you think, but you'll not find anywhere in the Bible that that's true. what you're going to find is that the Bible says, if you have the Son, Jesus, you have eternal life. If you don't have Him, you don't have eternal life. Now listen to what he says in this 13th verse again. These things, all this he's been writing about, I have written to you who believe in the name of the Son of God in order that you may know, listen, that you may know that you have eternal life. So the question is this, does God really and truly want us to be absolutely sure about eternal life? Yes, he does. And you see, our salvation is not based upon our works, but upon the finished work of Jesus Christ at Calvary. And when I place my trust in him and what he has done, I become eternally secure because, listen, the focus of eternal security is on the work of God. My assurance of what he has done is something inside of me. It is a confident conviction that I have. It is a confident realization that what God has promised is now real in my life. Listen to carefully now. You can go to heaven without being assured of your eternal security, without being assured of having eternal life, and without being assured that you're saved. But you cannot go to heaven without salvation. You certainly cannot go to heaven without Jesus Christ being your Savior. So we're talking about fact, truth versus feeling. We're talking about truth versus what I believe about my relationship. My relationship is absolutely intact. My relationship is absolutely sealed. It is not sealed by my conduct, not sealed by my behavior. It is not sealed by my feelings. It is sealed by the precious work of Jesus Christ at Calvary. When I trusted Him as my Savior, the Spirit of God sealed me. The Spirit of God sealed you. We do not seal ourselves. We are sealed under the day of redemption, whether I feel it or not, whether I feel secure in it or not, whether I have any assurance at all or not. When God seals you, you are sealed. The tragedy is you will go through life tormented with doubts and fears and anxieties. Now, more than likely, if you doubt that you have the gift of eternal life, you doubt that you've been saved, you doubt that you're eternally secured by God, more than likely you're going to find a reason in one of these that I'm going to mention. So let's begin with the first one, and that's this. One of the reasons that people doubt their assurance, they have no assurance, they doubt their eternal security, they doubt their eternal life, is because they don't have it. That's the reason they doubt it, because they've never been saved. And you know what they've done? They've deceived themselves. And so here's what they've done. When they say, well, yes, I know that I'm going to heaven, I do have the gift of eternal life, and when they don't, the Spirit of God convicts them, they just shove it down. And the Spirit of God convicts them and they cram it down. The Spirit of God convicts them and they squeeze it again. The Spirit of God convicts them and they repress it and they depress it and they repress it until finally, here's what's happening. They don't feel like that's a problem anymore because they've sort of reasoned themselves out of that. It has nothing to do with that, you know, there's something else. Here's what happens. They will be unsure about life. There'll be other areas of uncertainty in their life, and what they won't realize and what they won't face up to is they've never been saved. They say, well, you know, everybody's got doubts, everybody's got fears. One of the primary reasons people have no assurance of salvation is because they've never trusted Jesus Christ personally, deliberately, willfully, at a moment in time with their soul, with their spirit, with their whole eternal destiny. That's the primary reason. But there's a second reason. A second reason people do not have his assurance is because of sin in their life. Because here's what sin does. Sin is a violation of the law of God. Sin short circuits our assurance, and here's how it happens. When a person chooses to sin against God, what happens? They feel some sense of estrangement. They don't feel as close to God. They may even feel rejected. They don't sense God's love for them. They don't feel worthy of God loving them. And so what happens is, as a result of sin in a person's life, that short circuits their assurance. And so people who once were sure and they begin to disobey God and rebel against Him and get into sin, and you ask them, are you sure you're saved? Well, I used to be. You lost your assurance. You did not lose your eternal security because God the Father has so arranged His whole redemption plan that once you've trusted Jesus Christ as your personal Savior, forever a child of God, and Jesus is the living, eternal advocate sitting at the Father's right hand, proof to us, assurance to us, we are still the sons of God. And so therefore, when a person says, well, I think I don't have an insurance because, I've sinned against God and therefore, well, if there was nothing in the Bible about forgiveness, nothing in here about Jesus being our advocate, then you may have some reason. But you see, God has taken care of the sin problem at the cross. Now, what happens is when you and I sin against God and the chastising hand of God comes down on us and we begin to feel the pain and feel the pruning knife a little bit, we go, oh, I must be lost. If I weren't lost, God wouldn't do this. No, listen, it's because you aren't lost that God does that. The Bible says in the 12th chapter of Hebrews, he says, for example, verse 7, he says, it is for discipline that you endure. God deals with you as with sons. For what son is there whom his father does not discipline? If you are without discipline, of which all have become partakers, then you are illegitimate children and not sons. So you say, well, you mean to tell me that I'm to be happy when God puts the pruning knife on me? Yes, you are. Well, why should I be happy about that? Because, listen, it is painful proof that you're a child of God. And so sin, it will short-circuit your assurance, but it doesn't mean that you're not saved. There is a third reason, and that is false doctrine. When people, for example, when they're taught that you can be saved and then you can be lost, or oftentimes a very heavy emphasis on doing and performing and living up to rules and living by the commandments and all these things. Now, I'm not dispelling the commandments. I'm simply saying that oftentimes people have the feeling, if I don't do certain things, then I'm not saved. Well, how did you get saved? Did you get saved by doing things? No, you did not. Now, watch this. When a person is taught that you can be saved and be lost, and they're taught that from childhood, like I and many other people have been, it takes a long time to get over that. And you know what? A person can hear the truth. It is oftentimes so ingrained in them. They want to believe what you're saying. They desire to believe what you're saying, but somehow they just can't believe what you're saying. Well, listen carefully. When you're taught error, it's difficult to get rid of it. I understand that, but here's what you have to decide. Do I want to know the truth or do I not? Am I going to hold on to tradition? Am I going to hold on to what somebody else believes because I don't want to hurt their feelings? Or do I want to know the truth of the living God so I can live by this truth and live successfully and victoriously and triumphantly by it? And besides that, I want to live joyfully and confidently and assuredly that no matter what happens, I'm heaven bound. That's the way I want to live. Now, if it hurts their feelings, they'll get over it at some point. If they don't get over it in this life, when you get to heaven, say, told you so. I told you so. Look now, I told you so. You see, and sometimes it's not a matter of false doctrine, but just not being taught at all. That's what happens, not being taught at all. And so people go to church and they hear all kind of things. They go to Bible studies and they hear all kind of things. And then, you know, they've never been taught the truth of Scripture. And so that leads me to another reason that people oftentimes doubt their eternal security, they doubt their salvation, doubt that they have the gift of eternal life, which is what God gives us when we're saved. They doubt it because of an overemphasis on emotionalism. But here's what I want you to remember. When your emphasis is more on emotion than truth, here's what's going to happen. You're going to be governed by your emotions. Your emotions are going to dictate to you. Your emotions are going to overpower and overwhelm the truth that you know. You see, here's what happens. The reason people get off base spiritually and their emotionalism takes over and then they lose their sense of assurance is because they are so into this emotional thing rather than getting into the truth of the Word of God. What does the Bible teach? What does it say? Does it say we're to praise Him? Yes. Yes, yes, yes, yes, yes. But if you want your praise and your emotionalism, which we all enjoy, if you want it to be right and really glorifying to God and just not something you just want to make yourself feel good so you can feel better and better and better because you don't want to come down off of that, listen, if praise is really genuine, you should be able to come down and hit the solid rock of the living, eternal, unchangeable, immutable Word of God and be absolutely confident. You see, emotionalism is fine. As long as that emotionalism is saturated with the truth of the living God. When it is not, you're going to lose something. It won't be your salvation. You lose your assurance. There's another reason that people lose their assurance, and that is because they do not believe the teaching of the Word of God. Now, I want to give you an example of something. I'll tell you something. I'll say to somebody who doubts their salvation, let me tell you what, here's what God says. Here's what He says right here. He says, these things have I written you that believe in the name of the Son of God, and all that you may know that you have eternal life. Do you believe in Jesus? Yes, sir. Tell me about your salvation experience. So they tell me how they got saved. Same way I got saved. Just different age and different circumstances, but the same thing. All right. Now, do you believe that you can know? Well, I'm sure you can. Well, do you have assurance? No, I don't. Well, let's see what it says. And so here's what the Bible says. For by grace are you saved through faith, that not of yourselves. It's the gift of God, not of works, lest any man should boast. You believe that? Yes, I do. The Bible says, believe on the Lord Jesus Christ, and thou shalt be saved. You believe that? Yes, I do. All right, and you've placed your trust in Him, yes. Well, are you sure? Well, you know, on they go. It's a real burden to me. I mean, it's really struck my heart this morning. I thought, to be able to hear the truth and to hear it and then to say, no, I just don't know. Now, here's what I want you to remember. It's just this crystal clear in the mind of God. Listen. If God says something is true, it's either true or God's a liar. It's either true or He's trying to deceive me. It's either true or He's not who He says He is. So when I come to a verse of Scripture and He says, these things have I written to you that you may know that you have eternal life, and you tell me, no, you can't know that. You can't be assured of that. What you're saying is God lied. If we confess our sins and He's faithful and just to forgive us our sins and to cleanse them all unrighteous, and I've confessed my sin, then I doubt He's forgiven me, then what I'm saying is, God, you lied. Now, here's what I want to show you. Here's what happens. In the train of thought, you believe the Bible? Yes. Do you believe every word of it? Yes, I do. Have you asked the Lord to forgive you? Yes, I have. Do you believe He'll keep His word? Yes, He will. Has He forgiven you of your sin? Yes, He has. Are you assured of your eternal life, your salvation? Well, I don't know now about that part. And you see, instead of taking the last step and saying, yes, I've trusted Jesus Christ as my Savior, I believe in the atoning death of Christ, yes, and I absolutely, I'm assured. And they'll get right to the edge and say, yes, but no, I don't feel sure. Now, here's what I want you to see. Now, listen to this. If you listen, say amen. Either you've got to believe what God says, or you accuse Him of lying. We'll go down the line and say, okay, is God a liar? Oh, no, God's not lying. Okay, wait a minute now. Is that what God said? Yes, that's what He said. Is it the truth? Yes, it's true. Did God lie? No, God didn't lie. If God is telling the truth, and this word is the truth, then I've got to believe what He says. And what He says is this. If thou shalt confess with thy mouth the Lord Jesus and believe in your heart God hath raised Him from the dead, thou shalt be saved. Yes or no? Is that what you did? Yes, that's what I did. Are you saved? Well, I don't know them or not. Why not? Either God deceived you or lied to you, or you won't accept the truth. And so now nobody wants to hear you say, you don't believe the Bible. Oh, I believe it from cover to cover. Okay. If you believe it from cover to cover, you've done what you said, then you'll say, well, now you just can't be sure about that. Went to eat dinner with the family, invited me to their dinner. And a real fine family, this was a long time ago, so you couldn't ever guess who they were. And besides, they don't belong to this church. So we sat down to this wonderful meal, and they got to talk about the Lord. And it's a wonderful time. And so they got talking about salvation, something. I said, well, I would just be interested in how you all got saved, what the circumstances were. And so got talking about it. So Dad gives his testimony. And I said, well, it's fantastic or something like that you can be sure of salvation. He said, No, you can't be sure. Wife nodding her head, a couple of kids sort of, you know, they're looking. I don't know whether they're nodding or not, but I mean, Mom and Dad were really nodding. No, you can't really be sure. Well, there was a wonderful meal up to this point. And then all of a sudden, in a very easygoing, soft way, they began to preach to me that, you know, it's just prideful, Pastor, to think that you can be absolutely sure. Well, what do you do when you're sitting at their table? I'll tell you what I did. I said, no, it's not pride. It's just biblical truth. What I want you to see is this. You can't have it halfway. Either God is a liar, God is untruthful, or what he says is true, and if what he says is true, then I can have absolute assurance of my salvation. Listen to this. It's not a matter of pride and arrogance, because I'm not basing that salvation on anything within me or about me. I'm basing it on what Jesus Christ did at the cross 2,000 years ago, and he paid my sin debt in full, and he said, as many as received him, to them gave he the right, the authority, the power to become the sons of God, to be eternally secure. That's what it's all about.
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8: 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Childhood fears can be frightening. For advice to Christian parents, here's a moment with Charles Stanley.
17: And I remember I had to acknowledge that I was afraid of the dark as a kid growing up. In fact, what got me over it was when I had a newspaper out, and I had to get up about 5:30 in the morning to deliver a newspaper, and it was pitch black dark in the winter. Well, what it did, I'd start praying as soon as I left my house, because I was afraid, because of things where I lived, for example, things that had happened around there caused me fear. And I just start praying, and I just pray for God to help me and to protect me and so forth. And in all those years, he did. But I had to acknowledge that I was afraid. And that's the best way to deal with it. I acknowledge, yes, I'm afraid of this. Therefore, God, in light of that, how do you want me to look at this? How do you want me to deal with this? Here's what you tell him. Jesus is here. It's dark, but remember what Jesus said, the light and the darkness are the same to him. So while you don't see him, he's here. And as long as he's here, and you know, how many parents could say the same thing? Times when it's been dark, and your son or your daughter say, well, just stay with me while it's dark. Just stay with me as long as I know you're here. And they can touch you. Just as dark as it's going to be, oh, what's going to happen? You're there still just as dark, but they know you're there. And if you can convey to them, Jesus is here. He said he'll never leave you nor forsake you. And remember, he said the darkness and the light are the same to him. So while it's dark to you, it's just light to him. And he sees you, and while you don't see him, that's why you have to learn faith, that he's looking at you and watching over you and caring for you. If they can see that light and darkness are the same with him, they say, oh, now I see what's going on.
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18: For American Family News, I'm Robert Thornton. An immigration enforcement organization is pleased that the Supreme Court has handed President Donald Trump a pair of victories on the immigration enforcement front. More from AFN's Chad Groening.
19: By identical 6-3 votes, the court ruled that Trump can turn back asylum seekers at the southern border and can immediately halt the temporary protection from deportation for Syrians and Haitians. Ira Melman is media director for the Federation for American Immigration Reform.
20: It will end the surge of people coming here abusing our asylum policies. What we saw under the Biden administration was that people understood that if you came, you made a bogus claim for asylum here in the United States, you'd be allowed in. The backlogs would preclude any hearing on your case probably for years and years, in which case you got to stay here and develop other claims to be able to remain here in the United States.
19: And Melman says it seems that 6 of the 9 justices understand what the word temporary means.
20: Simply coming from a country where there's chaos going on, that doesn't qualify you to remain here in the United States forever. We understand why people don't want to go back there, but that was not the purpose of temporary protected status. It was established by Congress in order to give people whose country was affected by some unforeseen disaster, man-made or an act of God, some temporary reprieve to remain here. But at some point, you have to say, if chaos is the status quo, if it's the norm for that country, that's just how it is.
19: So Melman believes the Trump administration will move forward to remove the Haitians and Syrians from the United States. I'm Chad Groening.
18: The average long-term U.S. mortgage rate edged higher this week, staying close to 6.5%, where it's been the last 6 weeks. The 30-year fixed-rate mortgage rose from 6.47% last week, according to mortgage buyer Freddie Mac. 1 year ago, the average rate was 6.77%. Devastating back-to-back earthquakes hit Venezuela. The Trump administration says they are rushing to send aid, including search and rescue teams and medical supplies. Fox's Dana Marie McNichol reports.
21: Secretary of State Marco Rubio confirmed those search and rescue teams deploying today from Los Angeles and Virginia to join that desperate hunt for survivors, the capital city of Caracas. This is where rescue crews have been out since early morning, clearing out debris. Now, that powerful 7.2 and 7.5 magnitude quake struck just after 6 p.m. yesterday, rocking the coastal regions. It was a national holiday in Venezuela, so many people were at home during the quake.
18: Venezuela's acting president declared a state of emergency and warned that the death toll is expected to climb as emergency crews are racing against the clock to pull victims from collapsed buildings. Samaritan's Purse says they are responding in Jesus' name and are sending a disaster assistance response team. And in Japan, a powerful 7.2 magnitude earthquake struck off the northern part of the country. No tsunami warning was triggered. The country's meteorological agency said there were no serious injuries reported. Democrat strategist James Carville said he does not want to be in a political party that denies the right of the state of Israel to exist. This came in response to 3 candidates endorsed by far-left New York Mayor Zohran Mamdani, who won Democrat primaries for the U.S. House. Carville made the comments on the Politicon podcast.
22: And I actually do think it's time for Democrats to talk the S word, schism. I really do. And we talk about what Madame was 3 for 3 last night in Manhattan. They call it the commie corridor. Fine.
18: He went on to say the 3 Democrat socialist candidates that won the other night are not Democrats. He said maybe there is a way for the Democrat Socialists to part with the Democrat Party that will be advantageous for both groups. Listen up, road warriors. Buc-ee's will expand with 15 more locations in the pipeline, according to Fox Business. It opened its first Arizona location on Monday. On Wall Street today, stocks were mixed.